0: Different towns have different ways of having fun and drawing tourists.
1: In Taiwan, you will find the community of Fenglin. City leaders there decided there had to be a way to draw people. While some cities have auto racing, horse racing, dog racing, not Fenglin. Nope, Fenglin has embraced snail racing. Boy, there's excitement. No word on if the snails have little teeny tiny jockeys on them. We did learn the first snail race got underway in 2023. And one of these days, officials hope one of the snails might win. Jason Walker reporting.
0: Mexico City is sinking nearly 10 inches every year, making it one of the world's fastest sinking metropolitan areas. That's according to newly released satellite imagery from NASA. The sprawling megalopolis, with a population of some 22 million, was built upon an ancient lake bed. More at townhall.com.
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5: 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Our number, 877-381-3811. 877-381-3811. We will take calls at the bottom of the hour. Well, look here. From the Independent in Britain. Putin hiding an underground bunker for weeks to avoid assassination, leaked reports claim. Vladimir Putin has amped up security precautions over fears of being assassinated, according to a leaked European intelligence report. The 73-year-old leader is said to be so concerned about his personal safety, he spends weeks in an underground bunker in the Krasnodar region, according to CNN. Yeah, this guy has sent God knows how many people to their death. And look what a coward this guy is, seriously. Look what a coward Tucker Carlson's buddy is in the end. Much like Tucker. Bodyguards, cooks, photographers must be thoroughly screened before being near him and are unable to use their personal phones. Instead, they're forced to use devices without any internet access. It all alleges that Putin has stopped going to his residences in Moscow Oblast and Valdai and all the rest of it. This appears to follow unverified claims that Ukraine attempted to attack the Russian president at his personal residence in the Novgorod region. U.S. intel found that it had not been targeted, and Kiev had denied the allegations. Now, the measures have also reportedly been put in place following the killing of a top general in December, who was killed by a bomb planted under his car. The Institute for the Study of War said it had observed corroborating evidence of enhanced security measures for Putin and high-ranking Russian officials. cholera. There have been numerous assassinations and assassination attempts against high-ranking Russian officials throughout the war, some of which have been credited to Ukraine. They could be pushing Putin to worry about his safety and the safety of other senior officials, it said. ISW has also observed reports between May 2023 and December 2025 of Russian authorities moving an increased number of short- and medium-range air defense missile systems near Putin's homes in Moscow and around Moscow. Hmm. Crazy. Let's see here. Give me a second. So Putin's in hiding. Putin's in hiding. But Steve Hilton, man, he's out there kicking butt. I hope Californians turn out en masse and vote for him. The Republicans are split. Vote for Steve Hilton. He's the guy. There was a debate on CNN last night, and Hilton and this guy, Tom Steyer, he's a billionaire who pretends he's Mao Zedong. Let's listen to some of this. Cut 12 Co.
6: So Matt says that it's obviously impossible to get to $3 gas, as I have laid out in my plan. Before the Iran war, there were 40 states in America with $3 gas or lower, most of which don't have the abundant oil reserves that we have in California. But because of the policy supported by Matt and all these Democrats, we are now shipping oil halfway around the world, 7,500 miles from places like Iraq, instead of opening up California oil and gas production so we can reduce costs and get $3 gas in California, which is my plan.
7: Okay, we'll go to Steyer, then we'll go back to Becerra, Mr. Okay. Steyer.
8: I do think it's rich to hear someone talk about $3 gas who is owned by Donald Trump, who has driven up the gas price by at least $1.50. And I do think it's rich for somebody who is
6: not as rich as you,
8: president,
6: Tom,
8: who's kicking 1 to 3 million people off Medi-Cal, the poorest people, most vulnerable people in California, so that he can lower the taxes on the richest Americans and the biggest corporations. The truth of the matter is, what I stand for is shared prosperity, real growth, supporting businesses, but sharing at work so that the people in California get what they need.
7: Thank you.
8: And going after corporate special interests is the way we're going to drive down costs.
5: Same tripe. Same baloney. So in other words, he's a leftist. And exactly what California needs, right? Another leftist. Shared prosperity. What does that mean? What does shared prosperity mean? It means if you're out there, let's say you're a plumber, and you're working 10 hours a day, and maybe you're making $50,000, $65,000 a year, you got all these damn expenses, $75,000, whatever it is, shared prosperity. So you're supposed to share your income with somebody. Oh, we're only talking about millionaires. So you own a pizzeria, and you have waiters and waitresses, and you got a couple of guys who spin the pizzas and so forth. So you got to pay the bills. You want to pay the employees. You're loyal to them. You want to pay them some benefits. You've got a minimum wage that the city imposes on you. Shared prosperity. What does that mean? Some guy comes into the country 3 weeks ago, and you're going to share your prosperity with that person? Or somebody doesn't work because they don't want to work, even though they're able-bodied and they have their minds, so you're going to share your prosperity with that person? Ladies and gentlemen, we have spent trillions and trillions and trillions of dollars in shared prosperity in this country. The problem isn't that the welfare state isn't too big. It's massive, and it's drowning the rest of the country. You need economic growth and opportunity. You need to teach people a psychology of work and self-sufficiency. All this pablum about shared prosperity. First, you got to create wealth. That's prosperity. You've got to create wealth. Do you know we have the highest, they call it progressive, I call it regressive tax system in the Western world? And they pretend we don't. And they pretend we don't. And it's really precious to have a billionaire lecture somebody of relatively modest means, certainly compared to him, about sticking it to the rich. I find billionaires do this a lot, multimillionaires. You want to know why? Because they always have the accountants and the financial advisors and the estate planners. They always get around it. And so the middle class always takes it in the neck. In New York, you have billionaires who are going to leave. I don't blame them. I wouldn't be there. I would take my businesses out elsewhere, even outside the city in other parts of the state. But as long as Mondami's there, it's foolish. So who's hurt by that? The billionaire's moved his assets. He's moved his business. He's moved whatever he's going to move. He's not hurt. She's not hurt. The working people are hurt. The people that work for the billionaire, the people that work in the companies, the people that work in the office buildings, work on the assembly lines, drive the trucks. They're the ones, you're the ones who get punished by this Marxist claptrap. Why do you think people are leaving California as fast as they can? That's not billionaires. Well, some of them may be, but that's not the population moving. They've lost a congressional seat, even with the counting of illegal aliens who are welcome with open arms. You got people, third, fourth, fifth generation, they don't want to leave California. Can you blame them? It's the most beautiful state in the country. It's got the most beautiful weather in the country. It's got the longest coastline in the country. It's got all those great things going for it. But the Democrats and the Marxists destroy it. They've destroyed the state. They've destroyed what was once one of the most beautiful cities in the world, San Francisco, in my view. They've destroyed it. If you can't even make something nice out of California, gee whiz, take a state like that and kill it? And so it's the same crap over and over and over again. Just keep trying it. Keep doing the same thing. Bang your head against the wall. I just hope Steve Hilton gets elected governor now. He's going to have a hell of a time with all the Democrats in the state legislature. Don't get me wrong. But at least at a minimum, he can stop bad things from happening and give people some hope in California. But you're going to have to abandon that former sheriff. You got to get behind one guy if you're going to have a shot at this. And that is Hilton. He would be the best. I'll be right back.
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0: 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And if you're turning 65 or you're already on Medicare, dial #250, say the keyword Medicare help. I'm telling you, you got to check this out. Again, that's #250, say Medicare help.
1: The reason why liberals hate this show, but listen anyway, they know they're probably wrong. Mark Levin is on the radio.

0: right, folks. Well, that's... Oh, we got a full board. Quick. I better go to calls early here. We have a full board. People want to talk, and we want to talk to them, too. Bardia, Dallas, Texas, the great WBAP. How are you?
1: I'm doing okay, Mark. How are you?
0: I'm okay, thank you.
1: That's great. I want to tell you about that you're really the greatest, you're North Star and a treasure for this country. I can tell you that much.
0: Well, you're very kind.
1: And you're really an angel. I've been listening to you for a long time, and I want to tell you about that, about the deal you were talking about earlier.
0: Yeah.
1: I think if President Trump wants to make a deal, the only way to find out if they're talking the truth or not, he got his boot on it, their truth. So if he can say we have a free election to see who's going to be the leader, and this way, of course, with the monitoring of the United States, not the United Nations, because they're all on the left side. So, and I'm pretty sure the crown prince would be elected as the leader there.
0: And I'm seeing that. There's a lot of support for him.
1: 80%, they want him back. And all the opposition, now he's the only real opposition to this government is. And then the second point is, whoever take over the government, give the uranium back to the United States. And this way you don't have no war, no killing, and no nothing. And if they don't accept it, you know they're telling this lie. So they're not going to go for it.
0: Mm-hmm. No, you're right on.
1: That was
0: I agree
1: my point
0: with you.
1: There.
0: No, I agree with you. All right, my friend. Thank you for your call. Much appreciated. Yep. We'll see how this rolls. Now, the one good news is the regime is its worst enemy in some respects. So perhaps it'll blow up any deal anyway. We'll see. Catherine, Marion, Virginia. Sirius XM Satellite, how are you?
2: Hi, Mark. I just wanted to thank you for what you do, and I just wanted to say please keep this with those beautiful, brave people, young people in Iran, front and center. We're watching a Holocaust now. We're watching it, and we did the same thing, and, you know, with the Jewish people, we did the same thing. It went on and on and on. And, you know, I just want to be honest about it. I'm sick to death of hearing about the damn deal. I'm sick of it. The deal should be that we do what we say we would do. We told them to hold on. We were coming to help. And I know I don't know the ins and outs of it, but, you know, we need to get rid of the evil, rotten mess that they've got over there. We need to... Just do the right thing. And I'm sick of the whining about the gas. You know, there are some things that are more important than that.
0: Well, and I'll tell you something else. Do you remember whining about gas under Biden when it went up to well over $5 a gallon for regular gasoline? I don't remember all this whining. And anybody who even brought it up, they were talking about how righteous it is because of climate change. And let me ask you something else, Catherine. If the Democrats win, what are they going to do? They're going to shut down drilling. They're going to shut down refining. They're going to shut down pipelines. They're going to try and reverse everything we've done under the president. And they're going to drive up the cost of a gallon of gas. They don't care one damn bit about the price of gasoline. They're just using it.
2: No, it's, as you said, it's a power grab with them. Everything boils down to power. And I don't know, my boys were all wrestlers. And, Mark, I'm going to tell you, it makes me want to throw up when I hear what they're doing to those people over there.
0: Mm-hmm. Yeah,
2: thank
0: they killed
2: you.
0: A few wrestlers. They hang them because they had the guts to protest. I mean, it's just horrendous what they do. Thank you for your excellent call. I appreciate it very much. Yeah. Let's see. Let's go to Bill, Pinckneyville, Illinois, Sirius XM Satellite. How are you, Bill?
3: Fine, thank you, Mark. Mark, I have firmly believed since October 7th that the video should have been released so that the world could see the atrocities perpetrated by these radical Islamists. Eisenhower understood as the Allies overran the concentration camps. They knew they were there, but they had no idea how bad it was. He insisted that there be recordings of those atrocities and the records of those, and made the locals come in. He said that if we don't, there will be some later in history who will deny that this ever happened. And that's exactly why the world should see the horrors inflicted by this radical Islamism.
0: Mm-hmm.
3: That's all I have to say.
0: Yeah, it's a great point. I've made it on TV and radio. I'm glad you remind us. It's very important. I think that'll be viewed as one of the greatest errors. It's not releasing those videos. I mean, I can't look at them, but other people can see them and see what took place. And you're exactly right about Eisenhower. I mentioned that, too. He made it abundantly clear. He wanted the media there. He called them there, took them through one of the death camps. He insisted that the Congress send leaders from that body, insisted the Parliament in Britain send leaders from that body, and they did. And he wanted them to see what the hell had taken place, because he couldn't believe it. All through World War II, he had heard about some of it, but when he saw it with his own two eyes, it made him sick that human beings could do this to other human beings. He had Omar Bradley there. He had George Patton there. George Patton couldn't even tolerate the stench of all the decaying bodies that were taking place. And the bodies were piled up like wood. And these men had never seen anything like it before, as you can imagine. I happen to agree with you. I think that's one of the terrible mistakes. And mistakes in the sense that I think it would have completely countered all the billions spent on Hamas propaganda and Qatar and all the rest. And by the way, I just read an article that Qatar and Saudi Arabia have been lobbying the White House to end this military operation and end the blockade of the strait there. Contrary to what we had been thinking before, that they wanted to finish off the Iranian regime. They're now asking that we pull back, and some people are saying in the article that they spoke with the president, they spoke with the administration, have been lobbying, and have also indicated that they don't want them to use us, that is, to use their airspace and their bases and so forth. So there's that, the Arabs. I'll be right back. In a world drowning in compromise and confusion, one ministry is still preaching the uncompromised word of God without apology. Hagee Ministries. Every day they blast the full gospel across the planet. 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Now this is the real thing. 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But none of it happens by accident. It takes resources. It takes you. We must still keep this work going strong for your children and grandchildren. The next generation desperately needs to hear the unfiltered, unapologetic truth of Scripture. 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That's jhm.org/levin. And make the most generous gift you possibly can. 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
1: Okay. Let me do this. Do that. Okay. We got a lot of people who want to get into the program, and I want to accommodate them. Here we go. Okay, first of all, Dean in Montana. We called Dean, I believe we called him back because I was talking and we ran out of time. Dean of the great KJJR, how are you and what did you want to say?
2: Well, yesterday you had Jim Jordan on and he was talking about some lovely legislation related to sanctuary cities, all of which sounds perfect. The problem, the only purpose of my call was just to say, well, that doesn't matter how great it is if the Senate won't approve it. And I'm afraid that the Senate won't do what they need to do.
1: Because they'll filibuster it. And, or even worse, they can't get a majority. But, you know, the House has to do what it does, and it has to slap this stuff on the desk of these senators, and then we got to know what they do, and then we got to vote yes or no. You're in pretty good shape there. With your two senators, as a matter of fact. I remember when Montana was a big problem, when you had Mansfield there. It was a big lib. He was the majority leader of the Senate for years. But Montana's come around in a very good way. Well, you make a good point. But the House has to do what the House does, and then what we're supposed to do is take note of those senators who won't support it and vote against them. I hope that system still works.
2: Right, and I'm thinking about how it affects the, you know, the ballots coming up, and a lot of that won't be timely enough, especially with the SAVE Act.
1: You know, the Republicans, some ways, are their own worst enemy. The Democrats are so radical. They're so evil. They're so diabolical. They're so anti-American that you would think it would be easy pickings, and yet it's not. Somehow they raise more money. They spend more money. Somehow their messages are more effective. I don't get it. I don't understand it, and I don't think I ever will. All right, Dean, thanks for your call, my friend. Take care of yourself. I appreciate you. Let's go to Eric Sterling, Virginia, the great WMAL. Eric, go right ahead, please.
3: Mr. Levin, it's an honor to talk to you first and foremost. Thank you for taking my call. I just want to echo what some of your earlier callers were discussing about how sick and tired they are of what is going on over there in Iran with this whole bargaining deal negotiation type thing on the table. I would like to just see us finish the job. Finish this off. Get that evil regime out of there. And if by any chance, try, if we can, to put a more conservative-minded kind of leadership and regime in there that those people so much deserve. And for God's sakes, get rid of that evil. I mean, 40,000 lives taken? Mm-hmm. It's ridiculous. I know you know it's ridiculous. And
1: I don't get the sense that Washington, including Congress, fully understands where we conservatives stand. We want this regime taken down. We don't care what these podcasters have to say. They mean nothing to us. Zero. We are the heart and soul of the Republican Party. MAGA's the Tea Party. Tea Party's constitutional conservatives. That's who we are. That's what the president is. That's who he is. We want this regime taken out. We're there. We've got our military there. We control the seas. We control the air. The president has said it over and over again. We've got plenty of resources there, the best equipment, the best military personnel. We got a tremendous admiral there, Cooper, chief of Central Command. It's not a matter of military. We have the ability to do it. It's a matter of I guess, politics. And people keep, I'm sure, pressuring the White House about this is hurting us for the midterms. Here's my concern, and I've posted it, so I don't want to be secretive about it. If this isn't brought to a real victory, I think it's going to hurt us a lot. And I think it's going to hurt the president a lot. Because he's going to be accused of going to war and not finishing, going to war and nothing really changed, and going to war and the regime is still there, and all these sorts of things. Because nobody's better at propaganda than the Democrats and their media. I have just felt, really, from the beginning, that we should help train the Iranian people, help build an opposition that's, there's already an opposition there under the Shah. Well, fund them. Give them the arms they need. Is our CIA not up to this anymore? We did this during the 80s to great effect. The overthrow of the Soviet regime in Afghanistan, the prevention of the Soviet regime taking over in Angola and other places around the globe. We pushed communism out of Central and South America with the Reagan Doctrine. So why not use all the capacity that we have? We've used military and economic. Why not help the people take out the regime? And apparently, I'm the only one, or there's a handful of us who believe this, I guess. I can't really explain it. You know, I'm not in there, and I'm not on the National Security Committee or the National Security Council. I just give my opinions publicly, and they are what they are. All right, Eric, any final thoughts?
3: Yeah. I totally agree with everything you're saying, Mark, wholeheartedly. I mean, all I'd say, to end this is, I think you know as well as I do, you know, if we come up with any kind of deal with those yahoos over there, they're just, I feel like they're just going to laugh behind closed doors and get back to what they were doing.
1: Probably. Well, one of the concerns, and I have voiced it here and on TV and on the podcast, is they'll adhere to it under Trump, and then when he's gone, they'll blow it off, and there's not another president, Democrat for sure, Republican mostly, who will enforce it. That's my concern, and I really believe it's true. That's been our behavior up to Trump. That's been our behavior. All right, my friend. Very, very good call. I appreciate you very much. Let's go to Scott, Baton Rouge, Louisiana. Sirius XM satellite is hot tonight. How are you, Scott?
4: Hello, Mark. Nice to talk to you.
1: You too.
4: Yeah, in the spirit of your first book, one of your first books, Liberty and Tyranny, mm-hmm. I did a little math. Tom Steyer is worth $2 billion.
1: Mm.
4: Median family income in California is $113,000.
1: Mm-hmm.
4: So if he were to liquidate his net worth, he would help 17,500 families if he was sincere in his beliefs.
1: It's a great point. Spread the prosperity. Why not?
4: Individual income is $69,000. He'd help 28,700 people. But he wants to give away everybody else's money.
1: Yeah, of course. These billionaires have all kinds of ideas. Excuse me. Always have, you know, and here I am defending capitalism no matter how much somebody earns, how wealthy they are, and I'm going to continue to do that because all billionaires aren't alike and all poor people aren't alike. And I just know the greatest way to create wealth and prosperity for the most people is the market system. You know what capitalism is? You know what I say, Eric? It's commerce. That's all it is. Voluntary commerce. And you know what? Nobody came up with it. It wasn't an ideology, but like an anti-Marx or something like that. It came about spontaneously. That's what capitalism is. I don't even like the word. It was invented by Marx himself. It's a market system. It's called commerce. And commerce developed over the course of mankind. It wasn't an ideology. It wasn't imposed on a society because that's the natural way of things. That's the natural way of things. And people never explain it the way I'm explaining it, but I want it to be understood as best as I can. All right, my friend. Thank you for your call, too. Much appreciated. Two facts, one conclusion. Fact number one, the U.S. Treasury recently reported the government has $6 trillion in assets and $41 trillion in liabilities. And I might add, $300 trillion in off-budget liabilities. Off-budget liabilities for entitlements and so forth that it has promised to pay. That's a lot. Now, let me tell you something. It never can fund any of that. It's not possible. So by definition, it's insolvent. And since 2021, gold prices have tracked the U.S. debt. As the U.S. debt has gone up, which has gone up hugely, gold prices have gone up too. That's the trajectory. Why? Because people understand, whether they're investment houses, whether they're governmental banks, like central banks overseas, or whether they're investors who diversify, that you got to diversify. You got to protect what you own. And you can't do it by putting all your eggs in the paper basket, paper money, paper equity, and so forth and so on. You got to diversify. Fact number two, in 2025, global gold demand crossed 5,000 tons for the first time in history. Investment demand jumped 84%. Mine production rose 1%. So there's that pressure, supply and demand. So when governments print their way through insolvency, paper weakens and often real assets rise. 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

tell our friends in New York and other places throughout the country where I see the thugs with the Palestinian clothing around their face and scarves and so forth, preventing them from going into synagogue. They ain't bothering anybody just because they're Jews. It's really time for Jews to organize, I think, Mr. Producer, in America. Start to organize in your communities. I'm not talking about vigilantes. That's what they do. I'm not even touching that. But I'm talking about protecting yourselves. Going in larger groups when you walk to synagogue. Protect yourselves. And depending on where you live, you should be in a position to defend yourself. Now, I would say that to any citizen. But I'm specifically highlighting and underscoring the Jewish community, because 60% of all these violent crimes in the country are now being done, these hate crimes, I should say, are now being done against Jews, which is a tiny percentage of the population of the country. And for the most part, not in every instance, we know who's doing it. So I'm just saying, protect yourselves. Do the basics. Follow the law. And there's still ways to protect yourself, depending on what part of the country you live in. If they don't allow you to protect yourself with weapons and so forth, at least travel in larger groups. Because we're reaching a point, if you don't protect yourself, nobody's going to protect you. What I'm saying is not controversial, and it's not intended to be controversial. But the thugs cannot win the day. To prevent people from practicing their religion, from praying their way. History is unfolding right before our eyes. The President of the United States has delivered time and time again, completely consequential in so many ways. Our borders, the confidence of the country, our military, our police, our economy.

0: He is actually doing very well. There's certain issues that need to be resolved, but overall, it's actually doing very well. It's doing much better than it was doing in the Biden regime. But you wouldn't know that. You know what? I remember when George H.W. Bush, Bush 41, was running for re-election in the Clinton campaign, again, outsmarting the Republicans, outsmarting the Bush campaign. They kept telling everybody we're in a recession. We were never in a recession, but they kept repeating it over and over again, and that's how that works. It's called propaganda. Just like they keep repeating their lies about the economy now and about the president and so forth and so on, it needs to be confronted. And that depends on you and me, largely. Because we're the people who matter in a government, right? We're the sovereign people. And there are millions and millions of us, engaged citizens, who stand for faith and family and freedom. Millions of you listening on your radios, live streaming, listening to a simultaneous podcast of this program. 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Summer's coming. Maybe you're planning trips. Be fantastic. Let's slip in Tony, Clifton, New Jersey. Tony, how are you? We only have a minute.
1: Oh, thank you, Mark. Listen, David Friedman said it so clearly.
0: He former said, ambassador to Israel from the United States. Go ahead.
1: That the Judeo-Christians, in their faith, we need to demand the respect for the Jewish people and the Jewish land. And that's the number one frame of mind, is demand the respect.
0: I agree with that, but one of the reasons I embrace our Christian friends, too, we all need to demand respect for Judaism and Christianity. Otherwise, this country wouldn't exist, and otherwise it won't exist. I agree 100%. Well, folks, I want to salute all the heroes out there and you in this audience. I can't thank you enough. God bless each and every one of you. And Mr. Producer, happy birthday again. We'll see you tomorrow.
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8: News this hour from Town Hall. I'm Keith Peters in Washington. The search continues for two U.S. servicemen still missing in Morocco.
9: Over 600 military personnel are still searching in Morocco for two U.S. Army soldiers who went missing Saturday night while taking part in an annual multinational military exercise called African Lion. Amid conflicting reports, the two are believed to have been on a recreational hike and may have fallen and been swept out to sea. The Moroccan Navy released video showing aircraft scanning the ocean, canine crews scouring a rocky shoreline, and divers looking in underwater caves. A U.S. defense official told the Associated Press the search has covered more than 17 square miles of ocean and coastline. I'm Jennifer King.
8: There are new details in the arrest of a suspect involved in a shooting near the White House complex this week.
10: According to a court filing, a man accused of firing a gun at law enforcement officers near the Washington Monument this week was following the path of Vice President J.D. Vance's motorcade before the shooting. A sworn statement from a Secret Service agent also says the suspect made a vulgar remark about the White House after the confrontation. No details yet as to whether the suspect, Michael Marks, had a particular target. He's charged with assaulting officers with a dangerous weapon, discharging a firearm during a violent crime, and being a felon in possession of a firearm and ammunition. I'm Lisa Dwyer.
8: The federal government can keep the 2020 election ballots from Georgia's Fulton County that were seized by the FBI from a warehouse near Atlanta. U.S. District Judge J.P. Booley issued the ruling Wednesday. Good day on Wall Street as the Dow was up by 612 points. The Nasdaq rose 512. The S&P 500 advanced 105 and oil around $95 a barrel. More on these stories at townhall.com.
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8: The NFL is progressing toward a deal with its referees union to avoid using replacement officials. We hear more on the story from sports correspondent Gethin Kulbaugh reporting from New York City.
13: The NFL and its officials are moving closer toward a new agreement that avoids a work stoppage. After a lengthy stalemate, negotiations have reached a point where the NFL Referees Association is planning to have a ratification vote this week. A person with knowledge of the discussions told the Associated Press on Tuesday. Last month, the league began the onboarding process for replacement officials because negotiations weren't progressing. The NFL's collective bargaining agreement with the NFL Referees Association is set to expire on May 31st. I'm Gethin Kulbaugh.
8: News and analysis always available at townhall.com. From Washington, I'm Keith Peters reporting. A San Francisco court hears charges against a man accused of an attack on Sam Altman's home.
10: Daniel Moreno Gama, accused of throwing a Molotov cocktail at the San Francisco home of OpenAI CEO Sam Altman, has pled not guilty to charges of attempted murder, attempted arson, and other charges. Public defender Diamond Ward describes her client as a kind, hardworking young person.
14: However, on the night of the incident, Daniel's actions stemmed from a mental health crisis.
10: Prosecutors say Moreno Gama hurled a flammable bomb at Altman's home last month. He then showed up at OpenAI's headquarters threatening to burn down the building. I'm Lisa Dwyer.
8: Republicans are rapidly pursuing redistricting efforts across the South following a Supreme Court ruling that affects majority black congressional districts. News and analysis at townhall.com. From Washington, I'm Keith Peters.

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0: From the historic campus of Hillsdale College in Hillsdale, Michigan, where the good, the true, and the beautiful are taught, nurtured, and honored, this is the Radio Free Hillsdale Hour, bringing the activity and education of the college to listeners across the country.
1: And Justice Kavanaugh and his family had to deal with an attempted assassin on their street because people were posting their addresses and asking people to go to their houses. 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
2: 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That was Molly Hemingway, author of the brand new book, Alito, The Justice Who Reshaped the Supreme Court and Restored the Constitution. We'll go in depth with Molly about that book on today's program. Also, later on, Janie Nitza. She's the co-author with Supreme Court Justice Neil Gorsuch of a great new children's book, Heroes of 1776. First, we're joined by the great Molly Hemingway. She is a senior journalism fellow here at Hillsdale College, editor-in-chief at The Federalist, Fox News contributor, a best-selling author, too. You probably own her previous book, Rigged, and maybe Justice on Trial, and you'll probably own the new one, Alito, The Justice Who Reshaped the Supreme Court and Restored the Constitution. Molly, thanks so much for joining us.
1: It is so wonderful to be here with you.
2: You've done so much work for these books you've written, a lot of investigative work. This is different. You're writing about a sitting Supreme Court justice for which secrecy is somewhat the norm. What were the unique challenges of writing a book on someone like Justice Alito?
1: Well, there are already challenges in covering the Supreme Court. In some ways, the court is very transparent. It publicly announces what cases it's going to hear. It holds public oral arguments where you can hear what the justices want to know about a given case. It puts its decisions in writing and publishes them. And when people disagree, they publish those things as well. But in other ways, it is one of the most, if not the most secretive parts of Washington, D.C. It's a very small group of people who work in the Supreme Court. Each justice has four clerks per year. These are top graduates of law schools. They have about three staff members per justice and then a few permanent staff members. It's just not a big group of people. The staff members tend to work there for a long time, and if they're not talking to you, there's a limited pool of former staff members. And then among even the justices themselves, Justice Alito is the one who's very reserved. The rest you'll occasionally see in public giving big talks or appearing on Broadway or going to the Grammys. Justice Alito is extremely reserved, extremely quiet, and he does not want people talking about him. So that was certainly a challenge, but I was able to interview nearly 100 people who are close to Justice Alito, including some of his colleagues, to get a really good picture and also be able to tell that behind the scenes story of what's happening on the court.
2: Yes, it's kind of three books in one. It's this look at Sam Alito and who he is and how he became who he is. It's a look at the makeup and background of the current court, and then some newsiness. And we'll talk about all three of those aspects in the course of our conversation today. You mentioned early in Alito that he is the only Supreme Court member currently to have served in the armed forces. Is that a fun fact, or does that help in a way shape who Sam Alito is?
1: In previous courts, you had other justices who had served in the military, but for many years now, he's been the only one to have had that experience. It's important that justices understand different parts of society. You don't have to personally experience them to understand them, but sometimes it does help. And having had that background and having gone through what it was like to be drafted, to get a low draft number, and to serve in the military, you know, definitely shaped Justice Alito, particularly since he's such a bookish, scholarly type to round out his personality. And he does also speak frequently in military metaphors with his clerks. He understands that there are lessons from war that can be applied to current conflicts. He tends to view the current battle over what America will be look like in those martial terms. He has a painting in his chambers, or it's not a painting, it's actually a print from like a Spanish tapestry that depicts a battle scene. And he's comfortable with thinking in those terms as well.
2: You quote a fellow attorney that then non-Justice Alito served with, saying, when I see Sam Alito, I see an absolute 100% belief in the Constitution that formed our country, which is great. You love to hear that. How did Justice Alito get there?
1: His father had a profound influence upon him. His father, who was an immigrant from Italy, he came over when he was an infant, had spent his life in public service. He served in a nonpartisan role at the New Jersey legislature. Alito learned early about how Supreme Court decisions can affect people's work. His dad had to completely redistrict New Jersey after a Supreme Court ruling that said that allocating legislative seats in the manner that the United States Senate did was not constitutional. And it was a lot of work for his dad, but it got him thinking about the Constitution at an early age. He was in debate at an early age, which also frequently dealt with constitutional issues. But that quote actually comes from someone he served with when he was U.S. attorney. He was prosecuting, because he was the U.S. attorney of New Jersey, that means that he handled a lot of mob cases, mm-hmm. He even, you know, dealt with people who were trying to kill him, or a judge he later worked with on the Third Circuit, Marianne Trump, President Trump's sister. Uh-huh. And there was a case involving a terrorist, a Japanese terrorist, and he had ineffective counsel. And now Justice Alito made sure that that man had his rights protected. And to see the opposing counsel worrying about the rights of the defendant, it really impressed his colleagues a great deal.
2: Molly Hemingway is with us. Her brand new book is Alito, The Justice Who Reshaped the Supreme Court and Restored the Constitution. Before he was 40 years old, Sam Alito had served in the Justice Department. He had served for the White House. He had made arguments in front of the Supreme Court. For someone who you describe as not outwardly ambitious, how does he accomplish all of that? How do people recognize that skill in Sam Alito?
1: One of the things I've learned now that I've co-authored a book on the Supreme Court and written another book is you don't realize how much some of these people actually campaign for spots on the court. Uh-huh. It's not everybody. Alito would be at quite the other extreme. And it's impressive because he wasn't striving for anything. He was a civil servant at the Department of Justice. Just because people recognized how good his work was, then he was asked to apply for a political position. He knew that the U.S. attorney work would be good. He eventually did want to be a federal judge. He thought being a federal judge would be just the bee's knees. But compared to most of these people, I mean, it was really his wife, Martha Ann, who forced him to put his name in the hat for the federal judgeship that he held for 15 years. But it's really just his brilliance that is so obvious to colleagues and people who are observing that he keeps getting promoted, despite the fact that he has an inability to promote himself in any way.
2: There's a discussion in Alito about how he became a nominee for the Supreme Court and was passed over the first time, was not the first choice the second time, but eventually is asked to be the nominee. He accepts. And you say that even when presidents try to vet the Supreme Court candidates, and there are examples like O'Connor and Souter, they often missed something about the candidate. I'm curious, what do you think the Bush team missed about Alito? What were they surprised about once he was on the bench?
1: He always had fans who thought he would be a great justice. And I actually don't think he surprised anyone, but I think what they missed during that time was actually about Chief Justice John Roberts. Everybody loved John Roberts just as a person. Mm-hmm. And he'd always done a really good job of seeming like he was conservative. He worked for Ken Starr. He worked for Republicans. He was willing to be a political person for Republicans. But even at the time, there were some people who said, I know we think he's conservative, but he's technically never said he was. Mm-hmm. And even when he was confirmed, he flat out said, you know, I don't have a judicial philosophy. Maybe I should, but I don't. And people get mad at Roberts, but I think he's actually been pretty true to who he said he would be, which is someone who doesn't have a conservative judicial philosophy and who said he would try to defer to Congress. He's kind of been, you know, he's not been as bad as his critics say, but he has been less consistent than people would have hoped for.
2: It's Molly Hemingway with us. Her book is Alito, The Justice Who Reshaped the Supreme Court and Restored the Constitution. More next. I'm Scott Bertram. 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
3: The sudden death of our Congressman Doug LaMalfa shocked us all and left a huge void of conservative leadership in the North State. 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Here's James Gallagher.
4: California has become the epicenter of fraud and waste in government. Over $125 billion have been lost to Medicare and unemployment fraud. $100 billion for a train to nowhere. 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I'm James Gallagher. I'm running for Congress, and I approve this message because you deserve better from the government you pay for.
3: Paid for by Gallagher for Congress.
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4: 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I'm Scott Bertram. Continuing with Molly Hemingway, her new book, Alito, The Justice Who Reshaped the Supreme Court and Restored the Constitution. Molly, as a person who asks questions of many people in the course of a week, I enjoyed the section on oral arguments and how sometimes Justice Alito's questions become turning points in those cases for other justices. Why is he so focused on oral arguments and their importance to individual cases?
5: When the court decides to hear a case, the individual justices might have wildly different ideas about what the nut of the issue is. When they get back into their conference, they're going to argue for their particular approach to a case or the way they think a case should be decided. Justice Alito, who's widely considered, along with Elena Kagan, as the best at oral argument on the court, he has this knack for peeling away all the distractions that are there in a case and getting to what he believes is the heart of the issue. And it's very persuasive for people. He has managed to move the court through oral argument. Even if he's not writing the eventual, you know, opinion or decision, he can still influence the way people view it. And there are some pretty, I think, funny stories about that in the book. Mm-hmm. Like when there was a Minnesota law that forbade people from wearing political gear to vote, they had pulled aside someone who had a Tea Party shirt and a pin calling for voter ID. And they said he was violating the law. And Justice Alito, in oral argument, starts asking a series of hypotheticals, like, could you wear a rainbow flag shirt? Well, yeah, that's fine. That's not political. Could you wear a shirt commemorating the park, or, you know, noting the Parkland community that had faced a gun massacre? Yes, mm-hmm. That's fine. Okay. Can you wear an NRA shirt? No, you cannot wear a National Rifle Association shirt. He says, well, could you wear a shirt with the words of the Second Amendment? No, that would be too political. And then he just like lets it hang and he says, what about a shirt with the words of the First Amendment? And everybody just busts out laughing. And that ends up being a centerpiece of Chief Justice John Roberts' majority opinion that this was an infringement upon people's First Amendment rights. And he kind of clarified it for everybody. Mm-hmm. Not of the issue.
4: Molly Hemingway with us. Your book, Alito, The Justice Who Reshaped the Supreme Court and Restored the Constitution. There are frequent stories inside Alito about him being someone who helps where he can assist, where he can lend a hand, where he can be a help to someone around him. He generally does so. And there's stories about him hiring other judges, secretaries who need maybe a year or two for like full retirement benefits. So
6: he's often doing small things like that for people around him. There's a story about how he'd be making his own copies in the hallway, which meant the security guard had to rise and sit each time he walked by. And they said, hey, could you maybe have someone else do that so the security guard can just sit down and not have to stand up? But point being, humility and integrity. Humility and integrity are important for Supreme Court nominees. Alito had that in spades. Why does a Supreme Court nominee need those two attributes?
5: Well, another justice who has that along with Alito is Thomas, who's also very much not wanting to put other people out and not doesn't love the trappings of power. I think for the Supreme Court in particular, it is a powerful position. And a lot of people who have become justices get high on that power. And they think that the way they think is so wonderful that they should be able to legislate from the bench. When you're humble about the role of a justice. You're humble about the application of the law. You're looking to be more reserved. And for Justice Alito, he's slightly different than all of his originalist colleagues. He does identify as an originalist, but he has said that he says he's a practical originalist. And from the very beginning, he wanted to be, he had a view that the court should be more restrained and less activist.
6: I want to ask about that phrase, practical originalism, because there are now, thankfully, a number of justices on the Supreme Court who say they are originalists. And you, inside Alito, try to, again, delineate between what makes Justice Alito's, maybe we'll call it a strain of originalism, slightly different than, say, Justice Thomas's or Justice Barrett's. What do you mean when you say practical originalism?
5: Well, Justice Thomas, people love him, and for good reason. He's one of our country's greatest greatest people. And he's more philosophical in his approach. He's very much like Justice Scalia was. These are men who say, well, this is what it should be. I'm going to plant my flag here. And I don't really care if anyone's with me because I care about being right. It is a form of leadership on the court, what Clarence Thomas provides. You see this especially with how he viewed when he got on the court. Gun rights as an individual right. And he was frequently out there on his own. And eventually the court agreed with him. Well, Alito may agree with Thomas. They almost always do. But he's thinking more about, well, if that's where we should be, how are we going to get there? And you don't always just get there by planting your flag. Sometimes you also have to do work and using incremental decisions getting there. The way it was put in the book by someone was that Justice Thomas is the deployed aircraft carrier and Justice Alito, his chambers are the Green Berets. And if you want to have success on the court, it's good to have both.
6: I want to ask a little more about that because I talked with James Rosen recently for his second part of his three-part biography on former Supreme Court late Justice Antonin Scalia. And something in the second part that really came through was Scalia was not known for bringing people to his side necessarily. He wasn't known for sort of crafting these majorities. He wasn't known for sort of cajoling others on the court to his point of view. And it does seem like in Alito, you describe a justice who is more concerned about that, or at least has the skill to build some bridges and to make those connections happen without softening his own perspective or his own point of view. Is that accurate?
5: Yes, that's what I learned from his colleagues and people who are close court watchers. When Scalia was appointed, this was after you had a Brennan on the court who was also a very good writer, and he was very persuasive with his colleagues, and he was very influential on the court. People thought because Scalia was so brilliant with the written word and so fun, and people just loved being around him. He famously had a very good friendship with Ruth Bader Ginsburg. They were kind of hoping he would be like the Brennan of the right. But because of what you just noted, he actually didn't really care if anyone was with him. What did one of the colleagues say? It was like someone who said, he'd rather be right than be president. For which famous person that was. That's how Scalia was. And I think, Thomas, he said it publicly before. He cares about his own opinions more than the opinions of others. Whereas Alito's thinking, well, he might feel that way too, but you still want to have wins. Mm-hmm. And right now in the conservative movement, we have these people who say the only thing that matters is principle. And these other people who want to actually achieve victory, they're wrong. And then on the other hand, you have these people who say, all I care about is winning at any cost. And I'm sick of these people who care about principle. Well, I think Alito provides a very good model for how both sides are erring. In fact, being principled and being pragmatic and prudential, these are not in conflict with each other. And they go well together. This is what effective movements do, whether it's a legal movement or a political movement, to blend being firmly rooted on principle and your judicial philosophy, while also thinking, how does this help the situation?
6: We'll pause there and pick back up with more on the Dobbs case in just a moment. Molly Hemingway with us, her book Alito, The Justice Who Reshaped the Supreme Court and Restored the Constitution. I'm Scott Bertram. This is the Radio Free Hillsdale Hour.
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11: Come out and play. Have you seen the bill? We all have to pay. 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
4: 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I'm Scott Bertram. Molly Hemingway is with us. Her new book, Alito, The Justice Who Reshaped the Supreme Court and Restored the Constitution. Molly, we were talking about Alito's ability to attract a majority to his position. Let's use that to pivot toward the Dobbs decision. Alito writes the Dobbs decision, the majority decision in that case. Is that one of the main reasons why Alito was the right justice to pen that ruling?
5: Yes. So when the Dobbs decision was coming down the pike, it was, first of all, interesting. People knew that Roe v. Wade had to be overturned. They'd known this for decades. Even at the time it was passed, it was roundly derided as being nowhere near constitutional law, just being a joke of a decision in many ways. But when it came time to overturn it, people would always lack the courage. They would be dealing with so much political pressure, they couldn't take it. And so when Dobbs finally gets a hearing before the court, it's pretty, you know, clear. You can hear it in the oral argument. There are five votes to overturn Roe v. Wade. And in fact, that's what there were. And the person who assigns the opinion is the senior most justice in the majority. So that was Clarence Thomas. And he knew it was delicate. He knew every time that they'd tried to do this before, it had fallen apart. He needed someone. He couldn't do it himself because he was already working on a big gun rights case, which is a big issue for Justice Thomas. And he needed someone who would do the work that needed to be done for this to be viewed as a legitimate ruling that would keep the majority together and that would be able to withstand the unbelievable pressure coming from the media and the left and other groups. And so it was a kind of a no-brainer. It had to be Alito.
6: During the Dobbs deliberations and in the writing of that decision, I guess after the writing of the decision, it is leaked, of course, a big leak to Politico. And people now know that the majority opinion will be to overturn Roe v. Wade. This puts Supreme Court justices in danger because an opinion does not happen until that opinion is actually released, and they're waiting on the dissent. And the liberals on the court are slow playing the dissent, and the conservatives or the majority says, okay, at least give us a date, and they won't do that. And you have a story early in Alito that is making some news about a shouting match. I was going to say between, but I'm not sure it's between. A shouter on the Supreme Court, shouting at a different Supreme Court justice, Elena Kagan and Stephen Breyer. What did you learn about that incident?
5: Well, this to me was the most explosive thing I learned about what was happening behind the scenes on the court. Yeah, after the Dobbs decision is leaked, the threats on the justices' lives are immediate. And it's a very bad situation. Amy Coney Barrett has to wear a bulletproof vest, put it on in front of her children. People are being moved to secure locations. Everybody's security protocol is having to be improved right away. When they meet in conference, which means just the nine justices themselves, after that leak, they learn that the people writing the dissent, who've had really 50 years to write the dissent, but at the very least since December 1st, and also it's from February when the majority opinion was disseminated, they claim they're nowhere near being done with their dissent. And so they're asked, could you speed it up? Could you give us a date by which time it'll be done? And they demur. And then, yes, Elena Kagan goes to Justice Breyer's chambers. Justice Breyer, strong progressive on the court, who was retiring, but viewed with love and admiration by his colleagues. He was always very cordial, very kind to his colleagues. And he seemed to be the one most willing to accommodate them out of concern for their lives. And Elena Kagan goes to his chambers and screams at him not to accommodate them. And she won because they didn't get their opinion done until June, or their dissent done until June. And then they included in it a completely gratuitous and unnecessary footnote to a case that really was still being worked on and wouldn't come out for 3 to 4 weeks. They didn't need to include that footnote, but they did. And that then delayed it another 3.5 weeks while the justices had their lives threatened every day. And Justice Kavanaugh and his family had to deal with an attempted assassin on their street because people were posting their addresses and asking people to go to their houses. I mean, it was a horrific situation. It's kind of remarkable that the justices get along as well as they do, given what happened there.
6: Well, let me ask about that. Elena Kagan, there's a section later on in Alito where you say that some of her clerks, along with others, describe her as emotionally abusive, demanding, demoralizing, demeaning. Her clerks had fear in their eyes, recalled someone who clerked for a different justice. Kagan, for the most part, is thought about as the reasonable one, or at least the smart one among the liberal justices on the court by many conservatives. But do people like her? Is she liked?
5: So these things are both true. She is far and away the intellectual leader of the left wing of the court. And if the court were a different composition, she would probably be the intellectual leader of the court, period. She is smart. She does her work. And so the justices do respect her and take her arguments very seriously. She's also the liberal justice most likely to work with the conservative majority on, and she tries to be persuasive to get them to see things her way. If she's able to join an opinion to soften it, she'll do that. So she's very strategic. I will say there's another thing in there about her, that she learned how to golf so she could cozy up with some of the justices. She learned how to hunt so she could go on trips with Justice Scalia. And sometimes that can be viewed as trying a bit too hard and being a bit too obvious about about the political nature of how she views things. She is the best politician on the court. She's the only one who was not a federal judge prior to being on the court. She actually had a political background. So she's a complicated figure, but she still is far and away the most respected of the liberals by the conservatives.
6: Speaking of other justices, Molly Hemingway, you have a little note in chapter six that John Roberts and Brett Kavanaugh only consider the top students from top law schools to be clerks, don't consider political persuasion. Some don't even make the pretense of being conservative. Alito, on the other hand, tries to find good conservative minds and work with them and shape them as they are clerks. What's the rationale or argument? Why would Roberts and Kavanaugh not necessarily care about the persuasions or even the legal thinking of the clerks they hire?
5: Doing a book like this, you talk to a lot of clerks from a lot of different justices, and they're all impressive people. In the case of Chief Justice Roberts in particular, but I think you see this with Kavanaugh as well, they're very conscious of how their peers in Washington, D.C. view them. And the way that they choose clerks, the very top grads of the top law schools, who will frequently go on to become powerful people in law firms, that kind of works with the D.C. mindset. With Justice Thomas and Justice Alito, that is not how they're going about picking clerks, because they care about different things. They actually, not only do they not care what people in Washington, D.C. think about them, they think the higher they're viewed in Washington, D.C., the worse job they're doing. So they want to pick people who share their concern for the country. They are also the very top elite grads of top law schools, but they're screening. And in Alito's case in particular, actually, I think both of them do this. They screen for public service. They want people who are going to become solicitors general or working at a nonprofit law firm or working in some fashion to help the country, which they view as needing a lot of help right now. When you become a clerk, you leave and immediately make not just more than the Supreme Court justice, you make many times more than the Supreme Court justice. It's an incredible privilege and gift to get this. You also, since you were mentioning James Rosen's book on Scalia, he used to hire a clerk. He used to intentionally hire a clerk that was from a different ideology to sharpen his chambers. But even he stopped doing that after a while because he realized, I'm just credentialing people for really no good reason.
6: Molly Hemingway, Senior Journalism Fellow here at Hillsdale College, Editor-in-Chief at The Federalist, and a Fox News contributor. The new book, it's wonderful, Alito, The Justice to Reshape the Supreme Court and Restored the Constitution. Molly Hemingway, thanks so much for joining us.
5: Thank you, Scott.
6: Up next, Janie Nitza joins us. She's co-author with Supreme Court Justice Neil Gorsuch of the brand new children's book, Heroes of 1776. I'm Scott Bertram. This is the Radio Free Hillsdale Hour.
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6: 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We're joined by Janie Nitza. She's co-author of a brand new book along with Supreme Court Justice Neil Gorsuch called Heroes of 1776, The Story of the Declaration of Independence. Janie has a little experience with the justice, writing two other New York Times bestsellers with him in the past. Janie, thanks so much for joining us.
5: Thank you so much for having me. I'm delighted to be here.
6: Great timing. I know you planned it this way. It coincides with the 250th anniversary, of course. It's nice when things work out that way. Book is called Heroes of 1776. So I should point out Heroes of 1776 is a children's book, but that doesn't mean it's not great for adults. I've read enough children's books in my time to know that there are some that are also great for adults. This is one of them. Heroes of 1776. So a lot of people know the Declaration, but they don't know the people behind it or around it. Why is it important, and why in Heroes of 1776 do we meet and hear about the human stories instead of just those historical events?
19: Yeah, I mean, you're actually touching here on one of the reasons why we wanted to write a children's book focusing on the human stories, which is that there are many books out there, that great books that focus on the events that led to the Declaration, so the Stamp Act, you know, blockade of Boston, Tea Party, and so forth. But those sort of series of events did not inevitably lead to the Declaration, right? The pages of the history books are full of people who were oppressed, may even have risen against a tyrannical ruler, and didn't end up with anything like our Declaration of Independence. And even as late as June of 1776, wasn't obvious that the colonists would declare independence against Britain. The colonies at the Second Continental Congress, at the first vote, they were split. Not only 9 colonies voted for independence. 2 voted against it. One Delaware, delegates were tied, and New York hadn't received instructions, didn't vote at all. And it took men like Caesar Rodney. We tell his story. He was a delegate from Delaware, away on military business. He rode 80 miles through the night. Cancer was eating away at his face. There was a thunderstorm raging outside to break the vote in his delegation in favor of independence. It took men like Edward Rutledge. He was in the South Carolina delegation. He did not favor independence at that time, at least, but he put aside his own personal views in favor of having the colonies vote unanimously. And then even once independence was declared, it wasn't obvious we would have a declaration that had those 3 great ideals, you know, equality, rights, including the right to self-rule. And then the revolution itself, we would have never won. In fact, the odds were greatly stacked against us, of course, without men, women, and children from across the colonies, you know, kids as young as 10, earlier, joining the Continental Army. Benjamin Franklin said on exiting the Continental Congress, when asked, you know, what do you guys form in there? And he said, Republic, if you can keep it. So none of this can endure either without men, women, and children today, you know, knowing their rights, ensuring that they're preserved for future generations.
6: Janie Nitzer is with us. She's

0: of my favorite quotes, D.H. Lawrence, men fight for liberty and win it with hard knocks. Their children brought up easy, let it slip away. And, you know, my own parents fled from communism. And so this was something I heard. They came to this country in search of freedom, and something I heard when I was growing up. Sort of, you know, them thinking I took for granted, as I probably did, you know, freedom of speech and of religion. You know, officers weren't going to burst into my home at any moment, right? That's all things that they, you know, experienced back in their own country. And I think how I started to learn gratitude or go on the journey of it, it's an imperfect journey, is really, you know, from, again, stories, learning their stories of what it was like growing up in, you know, under a system like communism. And so I think our hope here in this book is really for kids to start learning a little bit about, you know, U.S. history, some about civics, and really about virtues, and hopefully seeing what, you know, children, some probably younger than themselves, did at that time, the sacrifices they went through at that time. You know, again, the fighter who joins the army at age 10. I think that really to understand our freedoms is important to understand our history and to understand what people sacrifice in order to gain those freedoms for us.
1: There's the story inside Heroes of 1776 of Mary Catherine Goddard. After the declaration is signed, they had to print it, and Mary Catherine Goddard was in charge of that. Tell us why you included her story in this book.
0: Her story is one of my favorites. So she is born in Connecticut. She follows her family to Baltimore. Her brother starts the first Baltimore newspaper on the cusp of the revolution. He eventually leaves to go travel around the countries and try to form the Continental Press as an alternative to the Royal Post, And she takes over the newspaper and she turns into a voice of patriot resistance. And when the Second Continental Congress landed in Baltimore in January 1776, after the British took over Philadelphia, they decided at that moment to print a version of the Declaration with all their names on it, which they had not done thus far, knowing full well that the British would target them. They'd only published a version of the Declaration with two names on it, John Hancock and the secretary. And they turned to Mary Catherine Goddard. And what I love about her story is, in the past, when she had printed her newspaper, she signed her name M.K. Goddard. Mm-hmm. And while we can't exactly know why, we could surmise perhaps that she was trying to shield her identity, maybe even shield the fact that she was a woman. But on the Declaration, for the first time that we know of, she signed her name, printed by Mary Catherine Goddard, her full name, identifying herself alongside the signers as a traitor to the British and really exposing herself to vengeance just like the signers. And it was one of these stories that we included that I, to be honest, I didn't know of before researching the Declaration for this book. I didn't know that a woman's name appears in the Declaration of Independence. So it's just one of my favorite stories from the book.
1: Talking with Janie Nitza, she is co-author with Supreme Court Justice Neil Gorsuch of Heroes of 1776, a wonderful new children's book. What was it like working with Justice Gorsuch? What did he bring to the project creatively?
0: Oh, he's just a wonderful, wonderful person to work with. Of course, as you mentioned, have worked with him for three books at the moment. And I think what I particularly appreciate, both having clerked for him twice now and then worked for him on several books, is he's someone who understands that the human stories matter. Certainly they don't affect how he rules in a particular case. And so on our last book, Overruled, where we talked about the change in the law in the last few decades, rise of the bureaucracy, we really wrote about the bureaucracy through human stories. And we wanted to do similarly in telling the story of the Declaration. And he's someone, you know, speaking of virtues, we talk a lot about virtues in this book, and he's someone that just has been such a, you know, wonderful mentor for myself and other clerks, because he really embodies so many of the virtues that I think perhaps now maybe is, you know, lost among some other lost among society. Maybe let's put it that way. And so it was really just wonderful working with him.
1: Janie, you're a mom of three and written this wonderful children's book. How would you encourage parents to use Heroes of 1776 to maybe begin or continue talk about the founding, especially as we hear a lot about America 250 and the meaning of America today?
0: Well, this is a topic I feel very strongly about, having three young kids. I think civic education in this country is, is in a state of a crisis, as recognized on a bipartisan basis at this point.

0: And I could throw some statistics out here, but just for example, so 18% of liberal arts colleges require a U.S. history course. So over 80% do not require a U.S. history course, any sort of course, to graduate college. Graduating eighth graders, only 13% are proficient in U.S. history, 22% proficient in civics. And so I no longer think that we as parents can rely on our schools necessarily to teach important subjects like U.S. history, civics, civility, virtues. And I got good advice, when I became a parent, said, beyond the essentials of sort of shelter and food and love, the most important thing you can do to your kids or for your kids really is to read to them and to provide them good books.
1: Janie Nitza is co-author, along with Supreme Court Justice Neil Gorsuch, of the new children's book, Heroes of 1776, The Story of the Declaration of Independence. Janie, thanks so much for joining us here on the Radio Free Hillsdale Hour.
0: Thank you so much. Really appreciate it.
1: That will wrap up this edition of the Radio Free Hillsdale Hour. 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
7: News this hour from Town Hall. I'm Keith Peters in Washington. The Justice Department can hold on to the 2020 election ballots seized in Georgia as it looks for evidence of fraud.
8: A judge has ruled that the federal government can keep 2020 election ballots and other materials taken by the FBI from a warehouse in Fulton County, Georgia in late January. Fulton County is heavily Democratic and includes most of the city of Atlanta. The county argued that the seizure was unconstitutional, but U.S. District Judge J.P. Boulay said the county had not met the high legal bar that would allow him to intervene. The Justice Department has said it's investigating, quote, irregularities that occurred during the 2020 presidential election, unquote. Georgia's votes in the 2020 race were counted three times, with each affirming a win by Democrat Joe Biden. I'm Jennifer King.
7: Members of Congress have come away from a private House committee interview with vastly different assessments of Commerce Secretary Howard Lutnick's answers about his ties to Jeffrey Epstein. House Oversight Committee Chairman James Comer says Lutnick has been forthcoming about his limited interactions with Epstein.
9: I feel like that Lutnick's been very transparent. He came in voluntarily. I said before this thing started, the only thing that I had seen that Lutnick did wrong wasn't 100% truthful on the brief visit to the island with his family. He corrected that in his opening statement.
7: While Virginia Congressman Suha Subramaniam says Lutnick should resign.
10: That was absolutely mind-boggling what we just heard in the room. He was evasive, nervous, he was dishonest. He would not admit to lying, which he clearly did.
7: On Wall Street, the Dow Jones Industrial Average up by 612 points. The NASDAQ rose 512. The S&P 500 advanced 105. And oil around $95 a barrel. 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
12: A late spring snowstorm swept across Colorado, closing schools, delaying flights, and creating slushy conditions for commuters. The storm moved across the Rocky Mountains and into the high plains on Tuesday, prompting winter storm warnings across a wide area. The small mountain town of Jamestown recorded more than 16 inches of snow. Denver International Airport experienced delays and cancellations. Warmer temperatures are expected to return Thursday, and the storm is welcome during a drought. Rich Thomason reporting.
7: Lower-income Americans sharply reduced their gas consumption in the months following the Iran war, yet spiking prices still forced them to spend more at the gas pump, worsening the economy's disparities. News and analysis at townhall.com. From Washington, I'm Keith Peters. The Yankees are remembering their longtime announcer.
13: The New York Yankees will pay tribute to longtime radio play-by-play announcer John Sterling with a memorial patch on their uniform sleeves. Sterling died Monday at age 87. He's heard here on WCBS Radio.
14: Yankees win! Yankees win!
13: After announcing Sterling's passing, the Yankees wore caps with JS stitching on the back of their hats for Monday's 12-1 win against Baltimore. They will do the same through their game against the Mets on May 17th and start wearing the patch on the following day against Toronto. Julie Walker, New York.
7: A federal civil rights agency filed a discrimination lawsuit Tuesday against the New York Times, claiming the news organization passed over a white male employee for a promotion in favor of a lesser qualified woman to meet its diversity goals. More at townhall.com.
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2: Side and talk about it coming up a little bit later on. But recently, somebody told me to watch the Netflix documentary Unknown Number, The High School Catfish. It came out last year, and it is an unbelievable true story about a high school teenage girl named Lauren Licardi, and she and her boyfriend started getting harassed with these text messages. And over 15 months, they were getting more and more harassing text messages. More text messages, more heinous, terrible, awful, insulting, threatening. In some instances, they even sort of insinuated that this young teenage girl should take her life. They finally call the cops. They bring in the authorities. They do the research. And you know who they find out it was? They found out it was the teenager's mother who was catfishing her the whole time. Reason why we bring this up is there is going to be a tour of crime and victims. And Dr. Nikki Jackson is a professor of criminal justice at Purdue University. He joins us. He's going to be the host of the event. And, of course, Melissa Perry is here, who is the cousin of the mother who was convicted of texting her daughter. Dr. Nikki and Melissa, welcome to America at Night.
3: Thank you
4: so much.
2: Okay, Dr. Nikki, first let's start with you. Give us a sense of what this Crime Unfiltered tour is going to be.
4: Okay, well, before we even begin, it's Purdue University Northwest. I just want to make sure we give the right shout out.
2: I apologize.
4: It's Purdue, which is part of Purdue, but we're Purdue Northwest. So the tour is basically going to be headlining the survivors behind some of the nation's most famous cases, including John Ramsey, and obviously the father from Unknown Number, Sean Licardi, and Melissa Perry, who is the cousin, as you've already mentioned, of the mother who was doing the catfish. We also have Denise and Aaron Quinn, who were featured in the American Nightmare documentary. They were dubbed the Gone Girl case. I don't know if you remember that one, but the police believed that she faked her own kidnapping. And while they were so focused on her then boyfriend, now husband, she was being assaulted. And so they're also on the tour. We also have Gabby Petito's mother, Nicole Schmidt, and Gabby's bonus mom, Tara Petito, who will be joining us. And we also have Sean Ellis, who was featured in Trial 4 on Netflix, which is an incredible documentary. His story is unfortunately all too common in my world. I work with people who've been wrongfully convicted, and Sean Ellis was wrongfully convicted of killing a Boston police officer. So we're bringing all of these survivors, we're bringing them all on stage so people can really see them and hear what happened that they didn't hear about in the documentaries.
2: And it's a chance to sort of ask them questions and have them and hear directly from some of the people who were thrust into the spotlight. Dr. Nikki, before we talk to Melissa, take me through this case, unknown number. It's so unbelievable to think that a mother would do this to their own daughter. How do you square that as a doctor and as a professor of criminal justice?
4: Well, I have to tell you, I've seen a lot. I've been a professor for 36 years. I've been in this field for four decades, and this one just blew my mind when I got the call from the executive producer who is on my board that this show was coming out. I had no idea what I was going to be watching. And as I was watching, like everyone else, I was completely stunned, not only wearing my professor hat, but as a mother wearing my mom hat. I just couldn't wrap my head around what I was observing. I thought, wow, is this like somebody who was suffering from Munchausen? But I was so floored by what I was seeing that, like everybody else, I was in shock. But there was no question in my mind that Kendra was, you know, trying to get attention. Clearly, she must have felt, and I have not ever interviewed her or talked to her. But I will say that, you know, in my opinion, I thought this woman has got to have, she's lonely. She's lonely. She's desperate. She, in my opinion, was also quite envious of her daughter, and that her daughter was happy and healthy and living a good life. And she, in my opinion, wanted to live a life like her daughter. And, you know, it was just so sick and twisted that it's still like one of those cases where I'm often flustered when I talk about it.
2: Yeah, and
4: so I'm not sure if I gave you the right answer.
2: No, that's how I felt at the moment. There is no right answer, because when somebody told me to watch this documentary, I was like, yeah, sure. And I got sucked into it because you just can't believe it. Melissa Perry is with us tonight. She is the cousin of the mother, Kendra, who was sentenced. Melissa, not only did you, right, you were following along with this nightmare as your cousin or your family was getting these death threats from on her phone, and then to find out the mother was involved, your cousin. But then, of course, all the national spotlight falls onto the family. How did you deal with all this, Melissa?
3: It's kind of been a big falling out. We actually, as a family, didn't know about the text messages until Kendra got arrested. The first time I heard about it, my 85-year-old aunt who lives in northern Michigan sent the, she was on this, she got the same news as Kendra, and she sent us a link that Kendra got arrested. So that was the first I heard about it. And then I kind of got involved, helped Sean, he ended up divorcing her, and helped him kind of get through and maneuver a little bit as the best we could. I mean, it was just such a wild story. You just, you know, you see it on TV and people say, like, if that was me and if I was in that situation, this is what I would do. You have no idea until you actually are in that situation. And it's created so much turmoil in the family. I mean, we used to do holiday dinners. Every Christmas was this huge Christmas. And now every holiday is just everyone feels sick about it. Nobody wants to plan anything. I mean, this year for Easter was the first Easter we have gotten together. I've gotten together with my parents since everything went down, because they were always nervous she was going to stop by, so they didn't invite me.
2: Wow.
3: So it's been a huge falling out.
2: Yeah. Dr. Nikki, you often hear this, right? People who are the closest to the people who do these terrible things, they don't know. It's like they're leading double lives.
4: Yeah, and I think it's really important for people to understand that there were so many victims that were born out of this nightmare. It wasn't just, unfortunately, just Lauren. It was her father. It was the family. This breach of trust has impacted even, you know, the public. You know, if a mother can do this and we're watching it unfold on television, you know, people may just pause for a moment and look around at their own families and the people that they think they know. And from my understanding, you know, Kendra was and bear with me when I say this, but a good mother. And when I say good mother, what I've heard from people is she was very attentive. And for me, that doesn't mean you're a good mother. It means you're an attentive mother. So it's one of those cases where it's so hard to believe. And I think Melissa said it well. You see these things on TV, and it's hard to even believe. Let's be honest. If we watched this on Lifetime, we'd say this could never happen. This could just never happen. And sadly, it did happen. It happened to Lauren. It happened to her father. It happened to their entire family. I mean, Melissa has also been victimized. You know, I mean, she's talking about how this has impacted her own family. And Sean, I've had the great pleasure of getting to know Sean. He's an incredible man who has been really hurt. Trust is going to be an issue for Sean for a very...
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4: Discovered, it was really shocking to me. And I explained to John that a lot of people don't know what the investigation was like, what his family went through. And there are still people out there who believe, you know, the family was involved somehow. And this is one of the things that we want people to ask questions. And I've asked John, you know, are there any questions that you just don't feel comfortable answering? And he said, no. I mean, nothing is off the table, which is pretty incredible. That's partly why it's called Unfiltered. You know, people can ask questions, and he's going to give them the answers that he knows. I mean, this is a man who, this is the 30-year anniversary of JonBenet's murder. He has been fighting for 30 years to get answers, and all the while dealing with, you know, media and, you know, the court of public opinion. And I am really saddened for him and his family that they've had to endure this hell, first of all, by losing JonBenet in such a horrific manner, but also all of the shade that's been thrown at their family.
2: Yeah, they've gone through hell and back.
4: Oh,
2: there's no question about it.
4: Hell and back.
2: Yeah.
4: Dr. Nikki, and, you know, I asked him.
2: Doctor, I'm going to have to cut you off. I want to make sure I get the dates out. Dr. Nikki Jackson is the co-host and the co-creator of this tour. It's called Crime Unfiltered. They have stops in Chicago, in Milwaukee, Indianapolis, and Royal Oak, Michigan. Dr. Nikki, what's the website that people can sort of find out more information about all this?
4: It's www.crimeunfiltered.com.
2: Crimeunfiltered.com. Tour stops in Chicago, Milwaukee, Indianapolis, and Royal Oak. That is Dr. Nikki Jackson. She's a criminal justice professor at Purdue University Northwestern. Also joining us tonight is Melissa Perry, who is the cousin of the mother in the Netflix documentary Unknown Number, which was an unbelievably horrible story. Ladies, thank you for joining us tonight on a busy night. Good luck to you down the road.
4: Thank you so much for having us.
2: You got it. America at Night. We're just getting started. Back in a minute.
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2: All right, we got lots to get to tonight. When we come back, it was announced Friday that GameStop, yes, the company GameStop, which was left for dead, it was a brick-and-mortar store that sold video games. It was non-existent. It was shorted by everybody. They got some type of second life after the meme stock thing happened, and all of a sudden people started jumping in on GameStop to stick it to the man. And then Friday, it was announced that they want to buy eBay and go up against Amazon. Is that even possible? Their CEO of GameStop is making quite a bit of noise in this space. So we're going to check in with a businessman from the University of Chicago who knows a thing or two about this. So hang tight for that. That should be interesting. And then in next hour, Johnny Appleseed. Yes, Johnny Appleseed was a real man and a real guy. And there is a New York Times best-selling author who has written a book about Johnny Appleseed. It's called American Rambler, Walking the Trail of Johnny Appleseed. He decided to walk in the footsteps of Johnny Appleseed. It is an interesting read about a man and a journey across America to walk and meet America where America lives. It's an interesting tale, sort of like Easy Rider in a sense, if I can be so bold. The book is called American Rambler, Walking the Trail of Johnny Appleseed. Isaac Fitzgerald is getting a lot of attention. This book is just out. It's getting a lot of attention. The book is out next week, so we're going to check in with him next hour. We're just getting started. Don't forget the text line is alive and well. 1-844-2-McGraw, 1-844-262-4729. Stay right there. 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

0: This is America at Night with McGraw-Milhaven.
1: GameStop, which was once a thriving business, then technology passed it by, only to become a laughingstock, only to get the last laugh, now wants to buy eBay. To talk about it and exactly what are the possibilities of this actually happening, we're going to talk to Christopher Krohn, is an adjunct professor of marketing at the University of Chicago Booth School of Business. Professor, welcome to America at Night.
2: Thank you, McGraw. It's great to be here.
1: GameStop is worth $12 billion. eBay's worth $50 billion. How does this work? Can they actually pull this off?
2: Well, that's the question, isn't it? There's a lot of folks out there who have raised a few eyebrows at the offer. The concept on the table, at least, is that they would use a stock and cash deal, meaning they would pay half in cash and half in stock. But the numbers so far don't seem to be adding up. The CEO gave an interview earlier this week where he couldn't quite make the numbers work, even at a top level. So they have some debt lined up with TD Bank. They're going to use some of their own stock. They have, $9 billion or so in cash on hand. So it's not completely unimaginable that something like this could occur. But right now, it doesn't seem like they quite have the figures figured out yet.
1: Forget the money side of this. Let's just talk about the strategic part of it. GameStop has a whole bunch of retail outlets. eBay is an online auction site. In some weird ways, it kind of makes sense to me in some weird way.
2: Yeah, you can see that multi-channel retail companies, generally speaking, outperform single-channel retail. So that if you're primarily online or primarily bricks and mortar, most of those companies, in order to grow, eventually need to reach out and start, building in the other channels. So there's, a super high level logic there that makes sense. The challenge is when you look at eBay's business online, there's relatively little overlap with GameStop's existing product line. GameStop's done a great job in the last few years building up its collectibles business, now represents something like a third of their revenue. And there's definitely an overlap there with eBay's business. But if you look at what eBay sells, collectibles is a piece of it. There's also things like, luxury handbags and fashion and apparel and accessories. eBay Motors is a big part of their business. So things like auto parts and electronics, right? Physical electronics is another huge part of eBay's business. So there's a part of it that overlaps between GameStop's existing customer base and existing lines of merchandise. But a large part of eBay that really is completely separate and wouldn't make sense in a GameStop store, if that's clear.
1: Yeah, and eBay has their own problems. I thought that was a booming business, but eBay's got its own problems, does it not?
2: Well, they do. They have challenges in the sense that they've really had to focus in the last few years on several focus categories, several of which I've mentioned. So auto parts is one, fashion and accessories, electronics, et cetera. They've done a pretty good job of that overall. They've deployed some AI features that have helped buyers find the right goods and sellers sell their merchandise and represent it online. And those focus categories, they've added some value-added features where you can have your products graded and certified and things like that, so that there's some benefit in these specialty categories beyond just a pure plain old retail site. So their stock price has actually been doing pretty well in the last couple of years. So you're definitely right. They've had some challenges in the past. It seems like under the current CEO, they're headed in generally the right direction. So I don't know if it makes sense for them right now to say, oh, well, we'll let this small retailer take us over. I'm not sure where I see the value add there.
1: eBay is sort of like an overstock store online. You see a lot of people who sell one-off comic books or baseball cards or have a store of baseball cards, but you also see people who sell soap and deodorant and toothbrushes. And I don't know if it's like they, it fell off the truck and people have a side business, right? It's sort of everything and nothing all at the same time. How would that play with a brick and mortar store? Would you walk into a brick and mortar store and it would be like a overstock outlet store where you would go in and just find random things?
2: Yeah, McGraw, I don't think that would work at all. I mean, first of all, as you mentioned, at least 40, maybe 50% of eBay's business is individual sellers, you know, selling stuff that they've had in their garage or their attic or whatever. And you obviously can't put that into physical stores. There's no way to get that into GameStop stores. And even in their businesses where eBay has higher volume, so, you know, take collectibles, for example, you know, coins, collecting coins is popular all around the globe. But if you have specialty rare coins or even, you know, uncommon coins, you can't put those in every GameStop store. First of all, even if coins are small, you're going to run out of space as soon as you start adding things like handbags and auto parts. And second of all, there would be a massive inventory investment that would be required to do that. And then the last part is GameStop. Well, it's got a fair amount of stores. It doesn't have that many stores. I think we're talking about, you know, something around the range of 1,600 or 2,000 in the United States. So it's not like you're looking at a Walmart where you could, you know, cover the retail distribution, you know, where something like 90% of the U.S. population lives close to a Walmart. So I think you're out. Your instincts are right, McGraw. It's probably not possible to take all that junk and shove it into the existing physical retail stores for GameStop.
1: Christopher Krohn is our guest. He's an adjunct professor of marketing at the University of Chicago Booth School of Business. We're talking about the idea that GameStop wants to buy eBay. And you're an expert at one of the greatest business schools the world ever created. And some of these mergers that happen throughout the years, I know I'm not the smartest man in the room, but a lot of times there's a bunch of head scratching going on. In this instance, is it more or less by the CEO of GameStop, fake it till you make it? I mean, is he trying to put a square peg in a round hole and just sort of think it? I mean, or is this guy really a visionary that none of us really see what he's going to try and do?
2: I you know, it's a great question. I love the way you framed that question. You know, there are all kinds of different reasons why M&A transactions go forward. You know, one would hope that the CEO of the acquiring company, in this case, the company that's looking to acquire eBay, GameStop, has the shareholders of GameStop at heart and is looking to maximize the shareholder value for GameStop shareholders. It's like I said, it's not entirely out of the question that such a transaction could go forward. But given there isn't really a great logic on the retail side, as we've talked about, and the financing doesn't seem to be fully there yet, it really is a head scratcher. And at this point, I personally don't see the genius behind the question mark here. I've been wrong before, so we'll see.
1: I've been wrong, but I've been right. I didn't get the AOL Time Warner merger. Everyone said I was crazy. It turns out I was the smartest one in the room. So
2: you nailed that one, yeah.
1: I was the only one. What is eBay saying? Are they open to this? They've been relatively playing this close to the vest, haven't they?
2: They've been very quiet. They said they're looking at the offer, which, you know, of course, the board of directors has a fiduciary obligation and responsibility to eBay shareholders to take a look at that. You know, the eBay stock has risen a little bit on the potential for a transaction at what was at a higher rate than was previously market value. And conversely, GameStop stock is down a little bit as investors don't necessarily see that as positive for their portfolios. So there really isn't anything else yet from eBay. They'll take it to the board and they'll have a discussion around that. And I expect we'll hear relatively soon what their initial response would be.
1: In the overall M&A space, the idea was that Trump was going to get into office, prices and bonds would go down and money would be cheaper and we would see a flood of mergers and acquisitions. That really hasn't happened. What's going on?
2: Well, you know, the M&A environment right now is what I would call a specialty environment. I've been involved in a couple of M&A transactions over the last couple of years. And what you really see is where there's good strategic sense in the pairing, where the offerings are complementary, where one company can make a greater use out of the other company's assets than the company that currently owns them can do. You do see M&A transactions happening. It hasn't been the floodgates like you described.
1: Is that because the money isn't as cheap as they thought it was, or they're just not seeing any deals?
2: Certainly, interest rates are up for debt financing relative to where they were, a couple of years ago. They're not punitively high right now, so that if you want to put a debt finance deal together, it is possible, and you do see some of these. You aren't seeing a flood of LBO-type situations because money isn't that cheap, as you mentioned. So it's really more about the strategic fit, I would say, than the overall environment for finance.
1: When you see something like a GameStop be so public in all of this, right? I mean, they're really not shy. They're trying to do a bum's rush. What does that tell you? Are they trying to make some buzz?
3: 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The Shasta Renaissance and Fantasy Fair Memorial Day weekend, Saturday, May 23rd from 10 a.m. to 6 p.m. and Sunday, May 24th from 10 a.m. to 5 p.m. at the Anderson Fairgrounds. Huzzah!
2: That were not completely substantiated in his Twitter feed around the acquisition of Twitter that the SEC came calling. So you can get in trouble if you do that. I don't think it's just a PR stunt. I think there's obvious major PR benefit. Here we are talking about it now. It's all over the news. Every business publication is, featuring it, discussing it. So there's definitely a PR benefit for the company. You know, what the end game is for that or where it heads. And maybe they're looking for, I think one thing that is possible here is they're looking for a third party to step up. When I say a third party, that might be, an individually highly rich individual, or it might be something like, say, a sovereign wealth fund from the Middle East, where a third party could step in and help provide the additional financing. So that's a possibility. They're kind of throwing it out there almost as a test balloon to see what else they can generate in terms of potential investors. So that's a possibility, but we really don't know what exactly is behind this just yet.
1: I've got a couple minutes left with you, Professor. Fascinating conversation. Let's talk about GameStop, because they were left for dead, right? The short sellers were out and the vultures were flying around, and all of a sudden they caught fire with the quote unquote meme stocks. The small guy came to the rescue of GameStop, and the stock shot up. It's been relatively stable, right around 22, 23 the last couple of years. So the people who sort of there's enough meme left in that meme stop. But did GameStop take this opportunity and sort of turn their business around? Were they a legitimate business before all this eBay conversation happened?
2: Yeah, that's a great question. So, the whole meme stock thing, if we dial back a few years, say, 2022, some investors were able to make a lot of money by getting in at the right time. A lot of other people lost a lot of money when they came in at the wrong time and the stock, tanked down from its meme stock highs. So there was a lot of volatility around that period that really didn't have to do with the fundamentals of the company itself. As to how they're doing, you look at the actual numbers, and GameStop has turned it around from a loss-making company to a profit-making company. Their movement toward collectibles seems to be gaining traction. It seems like it's almost a third of their revenue at this point, beyond the traditional sort of games and gaming hardware business that they had beforehand. So they do have a story here. They've closed 700 stores approximately in the last year or so. So they're getting rid of some of their underperforming retail locations. So for traditional retail metrics, you'd say some good signs there are happening for GameStop. The stock price hasn't, as you mentioned, hasn't really moved. So investors aren't sold on the story yet as a standalone, at least.
1: Yeah. Christopher Krohn is an adjunct professor of marketing at the University of Chicago Booth School of Business, talking about eBay and GameStop. And whether it turns out to be eBay or something else, it looks like GameStop is looking to make a deal, right? We can at least say that, right? They're looking to do something.
2: Oh, I think they would love to get the deal done if they could. That would be a very exciting thing for them. The question really is that going to be exciting to GameStop shareholders?
1: Yeah, there you go. Professor, thank you very much for a fun conversation. Have a good night.
2: You too. Have a good one.
1: Christopher Krohn with us, adjunct professor of marketing at the University of Chicago Booth School of Business, talking about GameStop and the story of them trying to buy eBay, a $12 billion company, trying to buy a $50 billion company. Watch this space. I have a feeling this is going to get more interesting as the days and weeks move on. America at Night, back in a moment.
0: From the heart of America, this is America at Night with McGraw-Millhaven.

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1: Welcome to America at Night with McGraw-Milhaven.
0: Sorry about that. Believe it or not, the New York Times won their fight. They sued to get Jeffrey Epstein's suicide note released. And earlier today, the note was released, and I'm looking at it right now in his own hand.

0: handwriting. Apparently, they have published the Jeffrey Epstein suicide note. He survived this incident, but was found dead weeks later at the age of 66. The note reads, quote, "They investigated me for a month, found nothing, !! It's a treat to be able to choose one's time to say goodbye. Want to watch me do? Bust out crying. No fun. Not worth it. !! So the ramblings of a not a very mentally healthy person. But the note didn't really say anything, didn't learn anything. Just sort of the ramblings of a man who was clearly in a deep depression. I should say that if you find yourself in a situation, please reach out for help. There is help available in your local area to talk to. Find someone to talk to, because it is this moment will pass, and we want you to be happy and healthy and work towards it. But try and find someone to talk to. So there you go. Felt a little weird talking about it, but just know that there are people who love you and want you to stay and find someone to talk to, please. And I thank you. All right, that's going to do it for us for this hour. Next hour, Johnny Appleseed is going to join us. Now, it's not Johnny Appleseed that died, but the man who walked the path of Johnny Appleseed has written a book called Johnny Appleseed, Walking the Path of Johnny Appleseed. We're going to talk to Isaac Fitzgerald. I've been looking forward to this for a while. I love American folklore, and I love American folk heroes. Johnny Appleseed, who was he? And why are we still talking about him today? We'll do that coming up here. Our executive director is Alex Hinton. Our engineer tonight is Richard Good. I'm McGraw Milhaven, and this is America at Night on Westwood One.
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5: News this hour from Town Hall. I'm Jason Walker. United States military has fired on an Iranian oil tanker as President Trump seeks to pressure Tehran into reaching a deal to end the conflict. Now, the military says a fighter jet shot out the rudder of the tanker in the Gulf of Oman as the vessel tried to breach the American blockade of Iran ports. The feds are searching the office of a Virginia Democrat.
6: The FBI served a search warrant at the Virginia Senate leader's office as part of a corruption investigation. The search of Virginia Senator L. Louise Lucas's district office in Portsmouth is located next door to a cannabis store co-owned by Lucas. Federal investigators were seen going in and out of that building as well. Lucas was a vocal supporter of Virginia's recent redistricting effort that could help Democrats win up to 4 additional House seats. I'm Lisa Dwyer.
5: Well, in the meantime, Republicans are moving rapidly. That in efforts to redistrict areas across the Deep South, Alabama, Tennessee, Louisiana, and South Carolina are all considering changes. National Football League is moving really fast now toward a deal with the referees union to avoid using what might be replacement officials.
7: The NFL and its officials are moving closer toward a new agreement that avoids a work stoppage. After a lengthy stalemate, negotiations have reached a point where the NFL Referees Association is planning to have a ratification vote this week. A person with knowledge of the discussions told the Associated Press on Tuesday. Last month, the league began the onboarding process for replacement officials because negotiations weren't progressing. The NFL's collective bargaining agreement with the NFL Referees Association is set to expire on May 31st.
5: More on these stories at townhall.com.
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5: Stocks climb and oil prices drop.
9: Oil prices sank and stock markets rallied worldwide, along with hopes that a deal is getting closer to allow tankers to deliver crude from the Persian Gulf again. The S&P 500 climbed 1.5% Wednesday. The Dow rose 612 points. That's about 1.2%. The Nasdaq Composite rose 2%. Brent crude fell almost 8% to nearly $101 a barrel. That's still far higher than the roughly $70 a barrel Brent was trading at before the war with Iran started. AMD jumped more than 18%. The company said it was seeing strong demand for its chips and AI applications. Seth Sitel, New York.
5: Well, there's a lot of controversy right now in the Big Apple. Civil rights agency claiming the New York Times passed over a white male for a promotion in favor of a far lesser qualified woman in order to meet its diversity goals. Breaking news and analysis, townhall.com. Ted Turner has died.
10: CNN founder Ted Turner has died at 87, according to his company. The pioneer behind cable news transformed an obscure Atlanta television station into the first 24-hour all-news TV network. Turner was a philanthropist, owned sports teams, was a champion yacht racer. In later years, he was slowed by Lewy body dementia. President Trump called him one of the all-time greats.
5: A springtime snowstorm picking up in parts of Colorado and Wyoming, closing schools, delaying some flights, and creating a slushy condition for motorists. The storm sweeping over the Rockies and into the high plains happened late Tuesday, and the winter storm warning in effect through much of Wednesday. Forecasters say now more snow is a slight possibility. Small mountain town of Jamestown recorded 18 inches of snow. More on these stories, townhall.com.
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0: Brand new book that debuts this week. It's called American Rambler, Walking the Trail of Johnny Appleseed. Isaac Fitzgerald, I've been looking forward to this conversation. Welcome to America at Night.
15: McGraw, thank you so much for having me, brother. I'm so happy to be here.
0: I love the premise of the book. You decided to walk in the footsteps of Johnny Appleseed. What was the inspiration? Give me your, what were you thinking?
15: Well, so let me tell you, man, I was already, as I came to middle age, I was like in my late 30s, I was nearing 40, and I found myself walking more and more. Genuinely, at one point, I was walking 20,000 steps a day. That's almost 10 miles. And when I was growing up as a kid, my parents were huge walkers. So I recognize that even as throughout my life, I've kind of been like, oh, no, I'm different than my parents. I'm trying to get away from my childhood. I was now, as I approached middle age, coming to be more and more like them. The other thing that was happening was I was talking to the sky a lot. That's what I called it at the time, talking to the sky. And eventually I admitted, no, what I'm doing is praying. And my parents really loved walking, and they were people of faith. And again, I lived that life of being like, no, I'm a little bit different. I'm different than that. And then there I was, approaching middle age. I was walking a bunch, and I was praying a bunch. And so basically, I was trying to think about, like, who are some of the great walkers? Who are some of the wonderful people in the world throughout history who have been people that love to walk and people of faith? And John Chapman, a real guy, Johnny Appleseed, he grew up, he was born in the 1700s, but like right down the street from where I grew up. And I was like, that is somebody I've been obsessed with since I was a child. And I was like, what if I just took off and followed the path that he followed through his entire life and just went out and saw the country at an eye level? And so that was the beginning of the idea. I wanted to follow this passion for walking that I had, this passion for faith that I had, and this interest that I had in Johnny Appleseed, who was a legend, but who was actually a real guy named John Chapman.
0: Isaac Fitzgerald, you tell the tale of America in the 21st century through Johnny Appleseed, right? I mean, that's your
15: right.
0: premise. But in
15: that's
0: reality,
15: right.
0: you walk the walk, and we'll get to the path, but you met America along the way. You got out of your car and get off Amen. The plane, and you met America.
15: Yeah, and one of the things that I was really excited to see was how much kindness, how much hospitality, everything that I was trying to do. I was trying to get away from the screens. I was trying to get away from my phone. I was trying to get away from my laptop. And I wanted to get out there and just be like, there's so much division in the world right now. Everything that's kind of fed to us is like everybody is, you know, everything's turned up to 11. Let's go see what it's really like. And what I found was just so beautiful and just so kind and so welcoming. Don't get me wrong. There's going to be jerks everywhere. You know that, McGraw. There's always going to be a few jerks. But for the most part, I was just really not surprised, but I was really comforted by how much kindness I found out there in the country. And so I walked from Western Massachusetts into Western Pennsylvania, Ohio, Indiana. I drive a little bit, let's be real. There's a lot of roads out there. You got to be safe. But what I did was met people and introduced myself and just really depended on the kindness of strangers. Johnny Appleseed never had an address, but he would sleep on strangers or friends' floors or out in the wilderness. And I made the same rule. There was no hotels. I was either going to sleep outside or if a stranger or a friend welcomed me into their home. And that's what I did.
0: Isaac Fitzgerald. The book is called American Rambler, Walking the Trail of Johnny Appleseed. A lot of people thought Johnny Appleseed was just a figment of someone's imagination. He was fake. He was a made-up character. Johnny Appleseed was a real guy, and did he really walk the country planting apple trees?
15: Okay, so this is a great, great question, because here's the deal. First off, let me ask you, McGraw, what's your favorite American legend?
0: Oh, we were talking about this today. John Henry. John Henry and his...
15: Oh, the best. The best, right? John Henry, right. One of the best. And to be fair, there is some research that says that John Henry was at least an amalgamation of a bunch of stories. So while maybe not based on one actual real person, that legend is at least based on a premise of a few people who did similar things. And talk about a story that is prevalent today, right? A man versus technology,
0: right?
15: Trying to keep his job when something new, bright and shiny comes in, right? But John Henry, absolute best. Paul Bunyan, another one, but again, not a real guy. Pecos Bill, fantastic, not a real guy. Johnny Appleseed, this kind of like, he had faith, he's walking around, he's throwing apple seeds willy-nilly, he has a tin pot hat on his head, that's an American legend, but he was actually based on a real guy, and that guy's name was John Chapman. He was born in 1774, September 26th, in Leominster, Massachusetts. His father was a Minuteman. It was the Revolutionary War. We're just approaching our 250th anniversary right now, right? He's born around that time, and he was a living dude. And the legends are based on some real parts of his life. But the fact of the matter is like, he wasn't throwing seeds willy-nilly. He was planting orchards. He would usually partner with people in the area. He would build fences to protect the orchards from the animals. And at that time, that was actually kind of almost a way of land speculation. But he also had this faith. So despite the fact that he kept accumulating land on paper, he never had any interest in the wealth or kind of the worldly goods that could have provided him. He always slept outside. He was always preaching, and he was very, very interested in basically community and walking. He loved animals, so he never rode a horse. Like, so that's the thing. The legend is based on real facts from his life, but he himself was a very complex real person who lived into his 70s and made it all the way to Fort Wayne, Indiana.
0: We're going to find out more. The book is called American Rambler, Walking the Trail of Johnny Appleseed. Isaac Fitzgerald, New York Times best-selling author. You've also seen him on the Today Show. He writes and is very well respected. This book's getting a lot of attention already, rocketing up the charts. The book is out on May 12th. American Rambler with Isaac Fitzgerald. America at Night, back in a moment.
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0: Isaac Fitzgerald is a New York Times bestselling author. He's on the Today Show all the time. You read him in all sorts of places. He's out with a brand new book called American Rambler, Walking the Trail of Johnny Appleseed. Isaac, take me through you the kindness of strangers. You really met up with strangers and they offered you a bed or a cot in their home and you gladly accepted?
15: Oh, absolutely. McGraw, I went out into the world, and again, Johnny Appleseed, he made his way west, and he was always basically he would either sleep in the woods, sleep on his own, or he would depend on the kindness of strangers, who eventually, because sometimes he would walk seasonally, almost in circles, he would come across people who were strangers, and then they'd become acquaintances, and then eventually friends. As he got older, I won't lie, some people used to even build like parts of their house. They would build a room off their house just for him to stay in. Although one place they literally built it, but they didn't have a door that led inside to the house. Because he lived outside a lot and he didn't smell that great. And that's the truth. That's a true story. That is factual story. That's not legend. That's real. So I personally tried not to be that much of a nuisance when I stayed with folks, but I went out to Warren, Pennsylvania. I went out to different places in Ohio, Mansfield, Ohio, and I would be road wary. Sometimes I'd be walking for many, many miles, and many times, not just once, not just twice, many times people would strike up a conversation with me. I'd strike up a conversation with them. We'd get to talking. I'd kind of tell them this kind of crazy thing. Oh, what are you doing? Well, I'm kind of following the ghost of Johnny Appleseed. I'm out here looking for America. And more than numerous occasions, people would be like, oh, I have a couch. I have a place that you can stay. You know, I have, if you want to just come crash, I'll make you a pot of coffee in the morning. And that happened so many times. And what I loved about it is that we have this view of America. Oh, we used to be this way. It used to be like this, but now things are different. But when you get out there into the country, things are very, very similar. I found there's so many people who have open hearts and have open hospitality, open kindness, just like a desire to put a roof over somebody else's head. We like to hang out with each other. We like to take care of one another when given the opportunity. And that was one of the best things that I found.
0: Did you have any close calls? Did you have anybody who said, maybe not, thank you very much, but I'm going to keep walking?
15: Absolutely. Absolutely. Some people were more tolerant than kind, for sure. And even on more than one occasion, I ran into some rough situations. But again, 9 times out of 10, it was always kindness. Now, don't get me wrong. Warren, Pennsylvania, I can tell you right now, there was a bar. It was the only place that was open by the time I rolled into town. I went to that bar. Fantastic place. Great people. But I was asking a lot of questions. I was just, I was trying to meet folks. And one person definitely turned to me and said, are you a cop? And I was like, am I a cop? And she's like, are you a cop? And I was like, why would you, what? And she's like, you're asking a lot of questions. And that led to a bit of a situation. But I got my way out of it. Because I was like, do you not like cops? And she said, I don't like cops. I don't know. And I was like, that is a fair enough. That is a fair enough answer. But again, it gets back to this idea of kind of fellowship and community. One of the things about walking, it's a very lonely endeavor. And that's what Johnny Appleseed, that's what John Chapman was doing. He was going on these long solo journeys, but he also had the juxtaposition of loving community. He would always kind of proselytize. He would like to meet people. And so that's one of the things that is very interesting about his story. One other thing, if you'll allow me, and then
0: sure.
15: I'm sorry, I'll stop monologuing.
0: No, you're good.
15: I think it's so important about this is there's the Disneyfication of the story of Johnny Appleseed. The apples, he's throwing them willy-nilly, and he's planting them so that we can make apple pies and apple tarts and apples for the horses and applesauce. But the fact of the matter is all those apples and where he got those seeds, it was all down to one thing, and that was alcoholic cider and applejack, a hard liquor. Because at the time, it was hard to find potable water. So we have this kind of new idea of this legend where it was all very, very wholesome. And don't get me wrong, a lot of it is wholesome. But the fact of the matter is a lot of this apple product that he was dealing in was very much about the alcohol that was being consumed at that time period. So a lot of my ramblings, a lot of my walk-ins, and a lot of where I found most people with kindness, some people with rough edges, was going out into some of my favorite places, which are bars based on what you could call pubs, right? Which just means public house, a place for people to gather, like a church, like a baseball stadium, a place where communities come together.
0: So Johnny Appleseed spent his life giving the gift of alcohol around the country. No wonder he was so well received by these people.
15: To quote the great Michael Pollan, a fantastic author in his book, The Botany for Desire, he calls John Chapman, Johnny Appleseed, American Dionysus. You're exactly right. No, wouldn't you give your couch? Oh, this guy's bringing over some good stuff.
0: I want to talk more about Johnny Appleseed, and I want to talk more about you and what you discovered. It was a fascinating conversation. Isaac Fitzgerald, our guest. But take me through, I got about 3 minutes left in this segment, and then we'll hold you over for the next segment. But the book is called American Rambler. Tell the tale. You visited the last known tree that Johnny Appleseed planted?
15: Listen, okay, so there's a place. It's in Ohio, Savannah, Ohio, Nova, Ohio. It's near Mansfield. It's this great, great, great county. And I go to this place called Allegro Farm. And I'm telling you, I'm not lying, McGraw. I just looked it up. I didn't email ahead. I didn't call ahead. I did an old-fashioned drop-in. I just pulled the car up into the driveway of this beautiful, picturesque farm. I get out. I go. I knock on the door. And the first words out of my mouth, woman opens the door, are just like, hey, I'm so sorry. I don't mean to bother you. I can come back later. I'm working on a book. I'm working on a story about Johnny Appleseed. You've got this last tree that was planted by him. It's still alive. I was totally expecting her to be like, yeah, get out of here. Come back some later date if I was lucky. Instead, her name was Patty. She just said, come on in. Come on in. She poured me a bunch of lemonade. We got to iced tea. She opened up her whole home. She talked to me for hours. And the story is, his particular type of Christianity, which again, 1800s, you know how nowadays you got startups, McGraw? You know how you've got like there's internet websites and all that?
0: Sure.
15: Yeah, in the 1800s, starting a new version of Christianity was kind of the startup of the day. There were all these different interpretations that were happening, and he happened to be a Swedenborg. And I get into it in the book. I won't bore you with it here because we only got another minute. But genuinely, there was a preacher in that area, so he would come by every year to meet with that preacher, and he would plant trees there, and Patty still had the soil is so rich that that tree is still right there in their front yard, and it's actually spread out two separate trees. And in the 90s, people used to come in buses just to check them out, and she's been fixing up the farm, and she's hoping people come back to visit. And that's why she was so excited that I was swinging by, and that's why she opened up to me. And it was a beautiful conversation.
0: How's the cider from the Johnny Appleseed tree? Did she make the American cider?
15: I did not drink any alcohol cider.
0: All right, hold that thought. I want to hear this story. Isaac Fitzgerald, our guest. The book is called American Rambler, New York Times bestselling author. His brand new book out. It comes out May 12th. Already rocketing up all of the bestseller lists. American Rambler, Isaac Fitzgerald, America at Night, back in a moment.
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0: Rediscovering Johnny Appleseed, our guest rediscovered America. Isaac Fitzgerald is our guest. New York Times bestselling author is out with a new book. By the way, publisher is Knopf, and it's called American Rambler, Walking the Trail of Johnny Appleseed. Real quick, I want to get back to that story we were talking about. The woman who has the last known Johnny Appleseed treat, she does make apple cider from the apples in that tree?
15: No. Okay. I'm saying I wish she did. But no, her name's Patty. What she does is she does make some mean lemonade, some mean iced tea, and she's got a lot of wonderful stories about that farm and about basically her great-great-grandmother telling her about when John Chapman, like basically her great-great-grandmother used to tell her great-great-aunt, and the great-great-aunt told the aunt and then told her about when John Chapman used to come and visit. And that's another thing that just so captured my imagination, are all these different stories that we tell each other, right? All these different stories that make up what become history. And that's part of the book too, is trying to separate what's legend, what's story, what's truth, and what's fact. And so that's one of the other threads that cuts through the book, is I'm exploring Johnny Appleseed's story. I'm exploring John Chapman's story. I'm exploring America. And I'm also exploring my own family's story and trying to figure out, you know, what was real, what was legend, and the stories that kind of everybody, we all have these family stories, right? Where you're trying to figure out what was actually going on versus like what's maybe a greater truth that we get at with that kind of bullshit story your uncle tells you, you know? And so that's another part of the book as well.
0: We should say that you had a rough childhood growing up. At one point you were homeless, correct?
15: That's correct. So I was raised in the Catholic Worker, which is a great organization, still works to this day. And I was raised in inner city Boston. And I was raised in a housing situation for the unhoused, and then eventually a halfway house that was run by the Catholic Worker. And yeah, my parents had a real rough run of it. And on paper, you would think those were probably the toughest years of my life. But actually, I was surrounded by a lot of community, a lot of well-meaning people. But after that, we moved to a farm in north central Massachusetts. And that's where things got a little tougher, a little more lonely.
0: Isaac Fitzgerald, when you started this process, did you already map it out? Did you have the route, or did you sort of figure it out along the way?
15: Absolutely. McGraw, I appreciate that. And I like that you think that I might be the person that might do that. But no, I absolutely really was flying by the seat of my pants. The book opens with me looking up this place that's called the Johnny Appleseed Trail. And I'm like, oh, okay, I'll just go hike that trail. It looks to be about 30 miles. I arrive at the head of the trail, which is a rest stop. The person that drove me there drops me off and drives off. All of a sudden, I realize I'm talking to a woman inside, and I'm just like, where's the head of the trail? And she's like, what do you mean? And I said, the Johnny Appleseed Trail. This is in Massachusetts. And she just says, that's just what we call this section of highway. This is to attract tourists. This is not like, and she's looking at my bag. And all of a sudden, I realize she's also realizing that I got dropped off. There's no way out of this place without a car. But luckily, I found a little hole in the fence in the back, and I decided to hoof it. And I still did. I still did the 30 miles by the side of highways in people's backyards. And that was very much kind of the start of the journey. Can I ask, McGraw, can I ask you, do you have a favorite, like, traveling book? Fiction, nonfiction, like, on the road? I mean, I would even argue Fellowship of the Ring counts. Like, what's a favorite walking or road travel book for you?
0: Yeah, that's a good point. Actually, back in the day, I loved my Rand McNally. I just like to look at maps.
15: But that's what I'm talking about, man. That's like there is. It's a very American thing to want to just take to the road, right? There's this want. I mean, that's what Chapman was feeling all the way back in the 1700s. There's this want to kind of just take off, and that was. Did I follow an actual plan? Not much of one, other than I was gonna go where John Chapman went. But for the most part, what I was really being driven by was that great, you know, in these books that we love growing up, or even like you just said, just looking at a big map, and you're just like, I just want to go. And that's what I did.
0: Isaac Fitzgerald, I'm sure there were nights where you slept on the road, you slept out in the stars. Yeah. Did you bring a tent? Yeah. Where'd you go to the bathroom? How did you survive?
15: Now we're asking the real questions. Listen, I slept under a lot of bridges. I slept under the stars. I slept on some strangers' floors. I slept in some friends' houses. I had a tent. I will not lie, though. One of the things that I was not great at was setting up camp. So I can get a tent situated. But especially the whole book, kind of the way I break it up, is it starts in spring, it moves on to summer, it moves on to fall, and then winter is the epilogue. But by fall, it was a really rainy fall, and I tried to get good at like setting up the rain shell and setting up a tarp, but I never really was. So if I'm being real honest, most of the time that I was in a tent, water was dripping in. It was a tough situation. But one of the best places I slept was Mount Vernon, Ohio, after a 36-plus-mile hike I was going from Mansfield to Mount Vernon, which was a hike that Chapman did in his life, a very famous hike. He was the Paul Revere of the War of 1812. There's more to that story, but what you need to know is I went on this hike. I was so exhausted by the time I got into town. I didn't even have it in me to meet somebody or try to figure something out. I just went and I slept under this bridge. The next morning I woke up, and this is not like I will text you the photos, McGraw. I woke up the next morning and there was a bald eagle on a branch, not that high above my head. And I just got to watch it hunt for breakfast as it grabbed fish out of the river. It was amazing.
0: So you put down the phone, you got out of the car, you got off the plane, and you walked and you rediscovered America.
15: And what I'm telling you is that it's such a big, beautiful country. You have to spend money to go do this or go do that. And don't get me wrong, I love going to the movies like anybody else. But there's so much great nature. I get it. We all have our bucket list items. Okay, go to the Grand Canyon. Go see the Golden Gate Bridge. Of course, go do that. But every single state has state forests and there are national parks. There's so many smaller, more beautiful places that you can go visit if you just get out of your routine a little bit. And that, I hope that is the thesis that people connect to in this book.
0: The book is called American Rambler, Walking the Trail of Johnny Appleseed, Isaac Fitzgerald, our guest. Did you come to any realization about your childhood? Were you able to put it in a compartment to understand it a little better?
15: Yeah. I mean, listen, one of the things that this whole trip gave me, and I think also just maturing, I think a lot of us can understand this, is I have a lot more empathy for my parents. I understand how hard it is, especially if you don't have a lot, how hard it is to raise a family, how hard it is to be a dedicated father or mother, and how hard it is to kind of try to scrape together a life. And I think when I was a kid, you know, I had a lot of questions around, there was some violence in the household, there was arguments, but as you get older, you start to realize, like, listen, life is complicated and people are nuanced. My first book, Dirtbag Massachusetts, really focuses on the more difficult parts of my childhood. This book, it really is born of what I was saying at the beginning, these long walks and camping trips and canoe trips that my parents used to take me on when I was young. So it allowed me to give my parents this more three-dimensional look. And so that was one aspect of it. But another aspect of it is that it's, you know, life kind of keeps going. And my mother got stuck in a tough situation taking care of her mother, who lived to the age of 101. And again, really, another core part of the book, I hope, is empathy. Recognizing that we're all struggling and we're all working really hard to try and take care of one another. That's this other really important part. Our families, of course, but also people take care of each other's that aren't just in their immediate circle. And so it's that was something that I realized. My parents' love of community and love of watching out for one another and love of taking care of each other, that's something I rediscovered on the road. And the more I saw it, the more I was reminded of the better parts of my childhood.
0: American Rambler is the book, Walking the Trail of Johnny Appleseed. It's interesting how the kindness of strangers reminds you of the kindness of your family, right? The kindness of strangers and the empathy you found in total, complete strangers sort of helped you rediscover and put your own family life into perspective.
15: Yeah, absolutely. It made me, you know, I have nieces and nephews now. I'm very proud uncle. And it's a part of wanting to be present and be in the moment with the people that you're with the people that you love, be a part of your community. Like that, I mean, that's another...

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1: They would gather, and that's a real core part of this book, is a focus on fellowship, a focus on community, and making sure, you know, don't get me wrong, every once in a while, of course, we're all going to be focused on one big national thing. But if you get back into your local communities, you're going to find so much worth living for. And it's a guiding light once you start really connecting with it.
2: Yeah. American Rambler, Isaac Fitzgerald, if you could ask Johnny Appleseed a question, what would you ask him?
1: Oh, my man. The story, if you don't mind, real quick, the story of his death is he dies in Fort Wayne, Indiana. It's something else fascinating about him is he was always moving westward, mainly because as people settled the country, it would get too civilized for him. And so he's always kind of walking in these circles, seasonal circles, always going west. And he made it to his 70s, walking that much. He's very healthy, and he made it into his 70s, which was an incredible age for the time, and he passed away on some acquaintance's floor, and they said that he seemed so happy because he was going on to what he believed was going to be his next step in life, which was this afterlife, which was heaven. And if I could ask him one question now, I would ask him, what do you believe is the best way to live in the service of others? Because I think that was such an important part of what he did and his driving force. And I would like to think that he could look at the day that we're living in now. And I would ask him to look at everything that's going on right now. How would you live in the service of others? How would you bring that kind of community to people now? And I would love to know his answer.
2: Isaac Fitzgerald, the book is called American Rambler, Walking the Trail of Johnny Appleseed. You are married, and your wife must be a saint to let you take a trip like this.
1: All right, listen, John Chapman, an American saint. Johnny Appleseed, an American legend. Kelly Farber, we were dating at the beginning of this year, and somehow, through the course of this year, despite the fact that I was on the road, living outside, that's a big arc of the book, and I appreciate you bringing it up, man, because for me, my whole life, like you said, I grew up in a homeless shelter. I was genuinely always kind of a rambling, gambling man. I went to so many different schools in my childhood. Then I become an adult. I live in so many different places. I never signed a lease. Every single place I lived was like a handshake agreement or a friend of a friend. And my whole life has been built around this idea that I love getting out in the world. I love traveling. I love bouncing around. But part of the thread of this book is me recognizing I maybe don't want to die on an acquaintance's floor. I maybe do want more stability in my life. I maybe do want more of a home. And that really started with my girlfriend at the beginning of the book, my now wife, Kelly, and recognizing, and just to be clear, McGraw, you're from Long Island originally, right?
2: Yes, yes.
1: So we have built our home on Long Island. And that has been so meaningful to me to recognize, as much as I love adventure, there's other types of adventure, and part of that is the bravery almost to admit hey, I think not only do I want stability, but I think I deserve stability.
2: Yeah, good for you. Isaac Fitzgerald, the book is called American Rambler, Walking the Trail of Johnny Appleseed, New York Times best-selling writer. He also frequents the Today Show. Isaac, I'm glad you found what you were looking for. Take care of that wife. And when you walk into a bar in Long Island, don't start asking questions right away. Buy a couple drinks first and then start asking a couple questions.
1: Don't. This is my, can I ask real quick before I lose you, brother?
2: Yes,
1: where
2: ahead.
1: In Long Island did you grow up?
2: A town called Manhasset up on the North Shore.
1: Beautiful. Yeah. Well, I hope.

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1: All right, we are done for hour number two. I don't know where the hour went. The book is called American Rambler, Walking the Trail of Johnny Appleseed. Isaac Fitzgerald was our guest. Book comes out on May 12th. And as I said, it's rocketing up the charts. All right, next hour, it's open phones, whatever your little heart desires. 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Oh, my goodness, you're weird. Oh, wait, it's a podcast? 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Our executive director is Alex Hinton. Our engineer tonight is Richard Good. I'm McGraw Milhaven, and this is America at Night on Westwood One.
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8: News this hour from Town Hall. I'm Jason Walker. There has been an arrest now in a weekend shooting in the Sooner State.
9: Police in Edmond, Oklahoma have made an arrest after a weekend shooting that killed a young woman and left nearly two dozen others injured.
10: Multiple subjects produced firearms and discharged in excess of 80 rounds.
9: Police Chief J.D. Younger says 18-year-old Jalen Davis turned himself in and is being held on a $1 million bond.
10: That charge is in the process of being upgraded to felony murder.
9: The 18-year-old who died from her injuries, Aviana Smith Gray, was a high school senior. Her family says she loved to sing and dance and was looking forward to graduation. I'm Jennifer King.
8: In Dallas, police there are still investigating that shooting this week, where a man gunned down five people in a store, killing two of them. Authorities say the gunman, who is in custody, knew all five of the victims. UN Health Agency says two patients with the Hantavirus virus and one suspected of infection were evacuated from a cruise ship to the patients arriving at Amsterdam's airport Wednesday night. They were quickly hospitalized. World Health Organization says eight cases have been recorded, five confirmed by lab tests. Three people have died. Two officials in Argentina investigating the origins say there could be many others. Put away the lawnmower.
11: A late spring snowstorm swept across Colorado, closing schools, delaying flights, and creating slushy conditions for commuters. The storm moved across the Rocky Mountains and into the High Plains on Tuesday, prompting winter storm warnings across a wide area. The small mountain town of Jamestown recorded more than 16 inches of snow. Denver International Airport experienced delays and cancellations. Warmer temperatures are expected to return Thursday, and the storm is welcome during a drought. Rich Thomason reporting.
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8: Well, Commerce Secretary Howard Lutnick has gone before a House panel about his ties to Jeffrey Epstein. House Oversight Committee Chairman James Comer says Lutnick has been forthcoming about his limited interactions with Epstein.
14: I feel like that Lutnick's been very transparent. He came in voluntarily. I said before this thing started, the only thing that I had seen that Lutnick did wrong wasn't 100% truthful on the brief visit to the island with his family. He corrected that in his opening statement.
8: But Virginia Congressman Suha Subramaniam was not at all impressed. He says the secretary should step down from office.
15: That was absolutely mind-boggling what we just heard in the room. He was evasive, nervous, he was dishonest. He would not admit to lying, which he clearly did.
8: Breaking news and analysis at townhall.com. Well, high gasoline prices are hitting some Americans very, very hard. Lisa Dwyer has more.
16: A report from the Federal Reserve Bank of New York shows that lower-income Americans are still spending more on gas, even as they cut back on gas consumption. Higher-income households have barely reduced their consumption. Middle-income households fall in between. The gaps between how each group have reacted to higher gas prices is larger than in 2022, when a similar gas price shock occurred after the Russian invasion of Ukraine. Back then, higher-income households cut back more, while poorer households likely benefited more from government stimulus programs. I'm Lisa Dwyer.
8: In the meantime, DoorDash says it will spend some $50 million in the second quarter on gas price relief for its delivery drivers. More on these stories at townhall.com.
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1: And in all of the eulogies and all the talking, it was all about CNN and the 24-hour news channels that he created. And don't get me wrong, that's a huge legacy for Ted Turner. But there's a story that I think most of people are forgetting about Ted Turner. And yes, I know he was married to Jane Fonda. And yes, I know he bought thousands and thousands and thousands of acres and helped the bison and all of that. I know he was a big liberal. I get it. All of those things. But before all of that, and yes, he did win the America's Cup as a yachtsman, and he bumbled and stumbled on something that people didn't realize how brilliant it really was. Go all the way back to 1976, before CNN, before the 24-hour news channels, before all of that, before he was Ted Turner, he bought a local television station in Atlanta. And it was called WTCG. And it was an independent, from what I understand, it was an independent television station in Atlanta. Now, every single market in America has these, right? You had the NBC affiliate, you had the ABC affiliate, you had the CBS affiliate, and then you had one or two sort of independent stations. I grew up in New York. It was WPIX. It was WOR. But every station's got those third and fourth channels that were kind of independent, and they would kind of, you know, run reruns of I Love Lucy, and, you know, maybe they'd have some type of, some had some news, but local news, and some didn't, and it was, right, it was sort of a, and oftentimes a lot of these stations aired the local TV. Growing up in New York, WOR had the Mets, and WPIX had the Yankees at the time. Now it's all changed around, but whatever. So Ted Turner buys WTCG and apparently lobbies the FCC and the cable stations. He changes the letters from WTCG and he changes it to WTBS. And he puts it on this newfangled cable in 1976. Well, now he has a television station that's going to go all around the country on this newfangled cable, which nobody really quite understands what cable is, but Ted Turner sees the future. And Ted Turner goes along and buys the Atlanta Braves. I think it was for the unheard of sum at the time of $12 million, if memory serves me right. It might have been 12, might have been $13 million. That was in 1976. I think the Yankees in 1973 sold for $10 million to George Steinbrenner. And in 1980, so 4 years later, after 76, the Mets sold for, I think, $20 million. But anyway, so Ted Turner buys the Braves. He doesn't buy it because he's the biggest baseball fan in the world. He buys it because he's got to put something on cheap on TBS. And so Ted Turner takes this baseball team that he buys and puts the games on TBS. Well, it's not just played in Atlanta. It's played all over the country. And all of a sudden, the owners were like, well, this is the dumbest thing in the world. Why would somebody in North Platte, Nebraska, care about the Atlanta Braves? But whatever. All of a sudden, because it was on, people started watching TBS. And people started watching baseball, and it became a thing. And there are Braves fans scattered throughout the country because, okay, maybe in New York, you could watch the Mets or the Yankees. But if you're in Ottumwa, Iowa, you really couldn't watch any baseball. But you got cable, and all of a sudden, the Braves are on every day. And so you became a Braves fan. And the ratings were solid, and the ratings were great. The Braves were terrible. There was, you know, 1,500 people in the stadium, but there were more people watching on TV because it was on. And the genius of Ted Turner was that he bought the TV station and needed cheap content. So he bought the Braves for $12 million and put them on the TV station, beamed it around the world, and that was the beginning of his genius. Now it makes perfect sense, right? That was before, you had maybe Monday Night Baseball on ABC, but that changed the world again. So Ted Turner was a man, right? He could see around the corner, that is for sure. And a story that wasn't really told all day today. I was kind of shocked. It was all about the cable news networks, and now you have, four different news networks, right? The theory was, how are we going to fill up one 24-hour news channel? Well, now we've got five. We got CNN, we got MSNBC, we got Fox, we got News Nation, right? I mean, that's four right there. But buying TBS and then turning it into a superstation on cable and then buying the Braves for content, quite frankly, a stroke of genius. All right. That's my story on Ted Turner. Never met the man, never interviewed him, but an interesting guy nonetheless. 1-844-2-McGraw, 1-844-262-4729. Here's what we're going to do. We got a couple of phone calls, a couple of text messages coming in. We'll take a quick break. We'll go to the phones right after that. America at Night, back in a moment.
20: 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Call 844-2-McGraw. America at Night with McGraw-Milhaven.
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1: Wow, story, and it blew my mind. He said that he was there at the game when they started in Vancouver waving the white towel. And he said, we started it in Vancouver. So, and he was there. He saw it. So I thought that was kind of a cool story.
2: Starting the white towel at a hockey game.
1: Yeah, he saw everybody in the audience.
2: Right.
1: Twirling the white towel around. And we started that thing.
2: Yeah, I mean, didn't the Steelers have the terrible towel? Didn't the Steelers sort of start that?
1: I don't know, but Dad said that. So everyone wants to claim it's theirs.
2: Well, if Dad said it's true, it's got to be true.
1: Well, yeah, he was there. Daddy yes. was always right.
2: Got to love you. All right. Thanks, Catherine. Have yourself a good night. Tim in Washington, welcome to America at Night.
3: Yeah. Hey, I don't really agree with Catherine at all, but there is some truth to what she's saying about the white towel on the top of the hockey stick and the frustration of the coach.
2: All right. I'll check it out. I believe you.
3: Okay. So here's a different take on... Ron Moore.
2: Okay.
3: And I sat on this and stewed on it for a day, and I watched this podcast, and it was five military guys, and I wish I could definitively reference it, but they were talking about what the next move will be in the Iran War.
2: Okay.
3: You know, and they were all military guys, and, you know, take Harg. Bomb heavily, don't rule out ground troops, yada, yada, yada. And the fifth guy says, I think that they're going to let the ceasefire expire and then be it a legitimate threat or a false flag, Israel is going to come in and do a lot of damage.
2: Okay.
3: I don't think that's totally unrealistic about Israel coming in.
2: Mm-hmm. So, well, right now, I would say they're working in conjunction with the United States, I think, for the most part. You think that, what, we're going to declare this ceasefire or some type of one-page agreement to call things off and continue negotiating, and then Israel's going to come in and start throwing bombs around?
3: Well, I don't think this one-page agreement, amendment, whatever, you know, like, what, three steps? I don't think that's going to work out.
2: Okay.
3: And I think somehow, one way or another, I don't know, I think there's some credibility, whether it be a false flag by Israel or something like that, that Israel just comes in and says, okay, we're getting the job done.
2: Yeah. So you're telling me that you, well, yeah, I mean, who knows? I don't know. I find it hard to believe that Israel would go on alone by itself without the United States. But, you know, anything's possible. We'll wait and see what happens.
3: I don't think they would. I think they would have. In some way or another, they would probably have our backing.
2: Oh, you think so? Well, right, but they would go it alone. We would let them, or we would give them the tacit approval. Go ahead and do what you want to do, but we'll be on the sidelines?
3: Mostly on the sidelines.
2: Yeah, interesting. I don't know. I don't see it, but, you know, who knows?
3: I don't know.
2: It's the
3: I'm
2: future.
3: Just saying yeah. That guy made the point.
2: All right, good to know. Tim. Tim, thanks. Let's go to Michelle, who's back in Washington. Still a first-timer. Michelle, welcome to America at Night.
4: Thank you, McGraw. Can you hear me now?
2: You can hear you loud and clear. Thanks for calling in.
4: Oh, good. I'm a 78-year-old lady that who just loves the old movies, and I was prompted to call you by your wonderful discussion on Monday night of Star Wars. And incidentally, I love your program for the wide variety of cultural things you cover. I mean, it's fascinating. And
2: well, thank you.
4: Haven't heard a program this interesting in a long time. I wanted to say to you that your talk about Star Wars, which will be 50 years old in 2027 next year.
2: Right.
4: Star Wars, when I first saw it, the year it came out in 77, I was in line in the theater, one of the first people to ever see it, I guess. And I had been captivated by science fiction heroes since I was in kindergarten. And I used to come home from school while my parents were working, and I'd turn on the TV and watch the old movie serials, the chapter plays. And they were still producing a few of them in 1953 when I was in kindergarten. But the most famous serials of all time in the public's mind then, and even perhaps now among the older old-timers like me, is Flash Gordon with Buster Crabbe. I'm not talking about the 1980 remake. I'm talking about the chapter plays. And there were three of them, and they were very similar to Star Wars in many ways. And Buster Crabbe was an Olympic in 28, and then he began a movie career. He was incredibly handsome and strong and fast, incredible, probably the best athlete in some ways, at least the most versatile one that ever appeared in the movies. I know many good ones have. Like Johnny Weissmuller, but I have to tell you, Flash Gordon was made, the first serial called, it's called, the feature version of it was called Space Soldiers, but it was just called Flash Gordon. The next, and that was in 1936, and the next one in 38 was Flash Gordon's Trip to Mars, and in 1940, Flash Gordon Conquers the Universe. And these were made by Universal, one of the leading serial makers. And Flash Gordon starred Buster Crabbe, and his co-stars were Gene Rogers as Dale Arden. And it was a two-year-old comic strip when that first serial came out.
2: But hold on a second. But the whole idea of Star Wars, right, wasn't that Star Wars sort of an ode to all those sort of

0: serials and science fiction sort of shows?
1: It was. Yeah. And I have met many, many serial actors and makers back in the 70s and 80s when they were still kicking around. And I'm nationally known for my knowledge of serials and American pop culture. And I have to tell you, though, Charles Middleton played Ming the Merciless. Probably he was a very famous villain, appeared in hundreds of movies. Frank Shannon played Dr. Zarkov. And those are the four main characters in the serial. There were many, supporting characters.
0: You really do know your serials.
1: This was the very first time that a science fiction, there had been earlier science fiction serials, but this was the first one with a famous hero. And unlike Star Wars was new to the vast majority of people because the comic books came out from Marvel the same year the movie did. And I believe that there was one or two earlier paperback books in 76, memory.
0: Yeah, actually, you bring up a good point, Michelle, and I got to cut you off because we're short on a break here. But the superhero movies today all came from some type of comic book strip. Star Wars was its own universe, right? There wasn't a comic book beforehand, right? George Lucas just sort of created Star Wars on his own as a one-off and then, filmed it, which makes it different. But I can't believe that it caught fire the way it did. And I watched it again, as I said, the other night for the first time since I saw it in the movie theater in the 1970s. And God love you. I love movies that some people don't understand. It goes right over my head. I don't get the other fascination, but I love people who do.
1: Well, I met Buster Crabbe in 1970, and he told me, I'll give you one quick sentence.
0: Real quick, Michelle, I am out of time for this segment. I am a slave to the clock. Call back some of the night, and we can talk more. Michelle, first timer from Washington. Love it. Good stuff. All right, stay right there. More. 1-844-2-McGraw or 1-844-262-4729. America at Night. Back in a moment.
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0: All right, let's go. Let's go to some text messages because we got a whole bunch of text messages. I've been falling down on the job. This one's from Illinois. Another great 3 hours of radio. God bless. Thank you. Here's another one from Illinois. Have Michelle on as a guest for the whole half hour. Boy, she knew her cereals, didn't she, man? That was an education. In Wisconsin, sorry to hear about Ted Turner. I loved watching the Braves and the Hawks as a kid and the old show reruns and then later Larry King. I was in heaven. Yeah, I forgot about the Atlanta Hawks. He then bought the Atlanta Hawks, put them on TBS again. Cheap content to run on TBS back in the olden days. Yeah, it was all about the Braves and the Hawks. And then they would have whatever, you know, old syndicated sitcom on in between games. Here's one from Vancouver. Man, I love this story about Johnny Appleseed. West Columbia, South Carolina, you killed it on the Johnny Appleseed interview. Thank you very much. That's an interview where I could only mess it up. You just get out of the way and you let him go. Pennsylvania from the 412. Fascinating subjects that are both educational and entertaining. Keep up the great work. Thank you very much, Pennsylvania. Here's somebody in St. Albans, Vermont. If it's Taco Tuesday, it's Taco Tuesday in the Strait of Hormuz. A little snark coming out of Vermont. Robert in New Haven, Connecticut. Robert, welcome to America at Night.
16: Thank you for taking my call. I like the variety of callers. And R2-D2 and Chewbacca. Can I give you great news of confidence? I'll give you great news of confidence for all U.S. taxpayers.
0: Okay.
16: Uh, how many trillions of dollars we're in debt? Like, I think 30 trillion, if not more.
0: I think it's 32 trillion, and our national debt just surpassed 100% of our GDP.
16: Yeah, and I just, this is from, just a little bit of confidence. This is from Taxpayers for Common Sense. It's a website, and it's, it says right here about 58% of the material the Pentagon possesses, which is $36.9 billion worth, are items it does not need. But then it gets even better.
0: Well, that's, I mean, that's hard to, that's hard to quantify. How do you know you don't need it?
16: How about this? Well, the GAO, the government accounting, whatever, GAO, testimony follows a March report by the Office of Defense Department Inspector General that concluded that the Pentagon books were in such disarray that they couldn't be audited. In fact, the Pentagon books are such poor shape that the military's money managers last year made almost $7 trillion in adjustments to their financial ledgers.
0: Yeah. Do you remember during the Biden administration that they just wanted an accounting of all the money going to the Ukraine? What happened to that? What happened to that story? Yeah. No, look.
16: But it's you know, I'm a trophy, you know.
0: You can't spend that much money without some of it being wasted. And what you might think is waste, somebody else thinks is vital. But the point is this. Our national debt is at more than 100% of GDP. That means that we now are going to have to borrow more money. And with rates and interest rates going up and no end in sight, it's going to cost us more money. We've crossed some type of Rubicon. Neither party is fiscally responsible. Neither party cares about the deficit. Remember how much people were complaining about the debt when Clinton was in office, right? Now it's four times what it was then, and now people don't care about it. It's the Congress has, and the presidency and the officials have lost their mind, and we sit here and squabble and yell and scream about what, I don't know, whatever, while they spend us into the poorhouse, and they, you know, blame each other. It's kind of embarrassing. Anything else, Robert?
16: Yeah, I don't want to interrupt you. I'm sorry. But what other country would let somebody borrow money when they pretty much, I'm not saying we're bullies around the world, but I don't think China's going to let us borrow any more money. I don't think the Saudis will. Who's going to let us borrow more money? Who do you think?
0: Watch the bond market, because it's all financed on the bond market. And if the rates have to go up to entice more people to buy our debt, that's when you'll know we're in trouble. Watch the bond market. Robert in New Haven, thanks for the phone call. Let's go to Tony is in Montreal. Tony, welcome to America at Night.
17: How you doing, McGraw?
0: Hi, Tony. I'm doing fine. Thanks for checking in.
17: Thank you. You know, every time I call, I was going to speak about John Vaillant. He's an American, supposedly Canadian writer. He wrote Fire Weather. It's about the fires in northern Alberta. And I was going to compare him to Patrick Moore, who was the founder of Greenpeace, who believes in a sustainability approach to the climate crisis, where he talks about environment, social concerns, economic concerns. And it says they're all priorities, just not one agenda. Anyway, that's boring. So I said, why not? Let's talk about the expos. The expos, because one of your callers said was talking about your love for baseball. On April the 8th, 1969, the expos opened their inaugural game in Shea Stadium against your team and beat you guys 11-10. And the history of our team is that the Rochester Blackbirds came to Canada in 1897. Hmm. Prior to that, we had a team in 1890, a Montreal team. I don't know the name of it, but it then evolves into playing in the International League for 5 years. And then after 5 years, the team died. And then there was a search. And in 1895, they tried to have a new team. It didn't work. But the team from Rochester, Blackbirds, came and became the Montreal eventual, which was the Montreal Royals. And they stuck around for 20 years until the Dodgers bought them, I believe, in 1928. Mm-hmm. The Dodgers, the Brooklyn Dodgers. And then they stuck around to 1960. They won 3 Junior World Series. Duke Snider, Roy Campanella, superstars like that played on those teams. I believe that Tommy Lasorda was also on that team.
0: Yeah,
17: have a long history.
0: Well, you also have a long history, and then we mentioned a couple nights ago, Jackie Robinson played on that team. And then when the Expos came in, the Expos had a great run, man. They had some great teams. Some heartbreak along the way. And wasn't it even one of the strike year where they sort of took the leader of the first and the leader of the second? Didn't they have like the best record in baseball or something? But the Expos got gypped out of a couple of different playoff runs. But they drafted well. They played well. They had great teams. Sort of a tragedy. What happened to the Montreal Expos?
17: So you're talking about 1994 when Andre Dawson, Gary Carter, and all these great players were there, and eventually Guerrero came in later. But they had the best record. I think they had 56 wins and some a pittance of losses. But I just wanted to mention also the Montreal Royals had some great players: Jackie Robinson, Don Drysdale, Duke Snider, and Roy Campanella. And I know you know who those players are, but
0: sure.
17: You know, when people say like baseball, the first game internationally ever played outside of the United States was played in Montreal. And the sad thing is that what you're talking about is that we had the poorest ownership. And imagine that you possibly could buy the Expos back then in 1969 with your income today, because it was only $10 million.
0: Yeah.
17: And the actual fee, San Diego had a franchise come in at the same time as Expos. They both were $10 million U.S., but the Montreal principal owner, Levesque, couldn't come up with the money. So the mayor asked Mr. Bronfman to come up with the money. He said, I'll put up half. And he asked the Maislin family, and he asked a bunch of other Montreal families to put in the other $5 million, which they did. But you can imagine, the Bronfman family, Seagrove's family, one of the fifth richest family in Canada at the time, and probably top 10 in the world because of Seagram's distilleries. He wouldn't pay the full fee. And that was our problem, McGraw. We didn't have proper ownership, and we went from Brochu, who sold the team to Loria and Samson. And when we sold the team, for $120 million. It was resold for, I believe, $175 million. And that team today is worth $1 billion to maybe $2 billion.
0: I'll tell you what, Tony. I'll tell you what. Thanks for the phone call, Tony. Good stuff. You are right. You are right. And you bring up a good point. In terms of investment, I think you'd have to be pretty hard to find a sports franchise that lost money. Well, these exorbitant, right? The San Diego Padres just sold for $3.9 billion. San Diego Padres sold for $3.9 billion. The Mets sold, I don't know, it was 5-6 years ago for $2 million.
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20: You kind of get a little tired of it. It's important, yes, but you know, it's refreshing that you do this on your show, and I really enjoy it. And you've done great. You know, you really have. After the great Jim Bohannon, Rich, I don't know where you are, but I hope you're doing well. And McGraw, you're doing great. And thank you very much.
0: And Paul in Zanesville, Ohio. What a brilliant man you are. What a very smart and intelligent man you are. Thanks for checking in. Good stuff. I appreciate the nice words. David in San Francisco, welcome to America at Night.
1: Oh, thanks, McGraw. Yeah, and as he and the previous caller talking about Duke's Place, isn't Jim's show the leftover of Art, not Art Bell, oh, good grief.
0: Larry King.
1: Larry King, yeah.
0: Yeah.
1: And
0: yeah.
1: He was always going down to Duke's Place.
0: Yeah, we found that. We found that. Guys, get that ready again. We need a little Duke's Place. I'm trying to find somebody who will, and I might have a line on somebody. I'm trying to find somebody who will create a jingle for us. Instead of going to Duke's Place, I want to go to Joe's Place on Friday nights. And so we got to find someone who can create a jingle for us to take us down to Joe's Place on Friday night.
1: I'd hate to be caught up in a Joe trademark issue, but
0: well, I know Joe, so I think she should be quite all right with me telling everyone to go down to Joe's Place.
1: Good deal. You know what I was interested in? I heard you talking about the national debt, and you know the dollar value of the big bad bill or the big beautiful bill, as Trump tries to call it. The exact measurement of it, he gives the super rich a $1.7 trillion tax cut at the very time the national debt goes up $1.7 trillion. So, you know, the idea that the super rich are going to trickle down on us, no, they're going to take a leak on us. And they're doing it. And right now, the minimum wage, you know, I'm a baby boomer. And when the baby boom was hitting the market, 1968, $1.60 of minimum wage, and the ounce of gold was $32. So it would take you 20 hours at minimum wage to buy 1 ounce of gold. Now, if you take today's ounce of gold, $47.16, divide that by 20, and you're going to get a minimum wage that should be $235.68.
0: Well, okay, but look, I mean, I appreciate the analogy, but everything's more expensive, right? You need to work longer to buy your first home. You need to work more hours to buy a car. Everything is more expensive, and salaries and income have not kept up with all of the price of things, and that's why people talk about affordability, and that's why people are angry in this country.
1: Right, and that's why the super rich are really just money hoarders. They're not reinvesting in America. They're just investing in some fly-by-night junk that...
0: Well, that's not true. I mean, they invest in all sorts of things. To make a blanket statement like that is somewhat disingenuous. Rich people and super rich people invest in all sorts of things.
1: Treasury bills?
0: Warren Buffett buys them,
1: right? But he's not every one of those.
0: I mean, I'm not privy to the financial portfolio of the super rich, but I know Warren Buffett buys treasury bills, and I know treasury bills is a financial vehicle for a lot of people.
1: Yeah,
0: somebody's buying them. The giant pension funds are buying them. China's buying them. Rich people all over the world are buying. Someone's buying treasury bills because we're floating a lot of debt out there.
1: It's the idea that we, the people, can fix our stuff with treasury notes. And it used to be, this 50 years ago, 100 years ago, whatever, that the rich guy in town would invest in a hospital bond issue and he'd fix the local hospital.
0: Well, now hold on a second. But again, muni bonds are floated on the open market, and people buy all sorts of muni bonds. David, right. You're right. When we had a mortgage, we went down to the corner bank and got a mortgage. Now it's sold on the open markets. It's a different world we live in. Dave, I got to go. I'm short on time, and I'm a slave to the clock. America at Night, back in a moment.

0: 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America at Night with McGraw Milhaven.
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14: Baby, take me down to Duke's place. 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Love that piano sound in Duke's place. Saxes do their tricks in Duke's place. 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
15: There you go. It was brought up. We had to play it. We had to play a little Duke Zebert for you. That's going to, there we go. That's going to.

Do it for us tonight on America at Night. Thanks for everybody who chimed in. And, of course, Isaac Fitzgerald with the new book, American Rambler, talking about Johnny Appleseed and his walk across America, just like Johnny Appleseed. Hey, tomorrow night we'll do it all again. Thanks for listening. Thanks for calling, as always. Our executive director is Alex Hinton. Our engineer tonight is Richard Good. I'm McGraw-Milhaven, and this is America at Night on Westwood One. I'm headed off to Duke Zebert's. We'll see you there.

The U.S. Treasury quietly released its official financial report for 2025. It appears by its own numbers, the U.S. government seems insolvent. It's reported that the Treasury shows about $6 trillion in assets and over $47 trillion in liabilities. Add it all up, and it looks like the U.S. owes more than $130 trillion it doesn't have. If that were a family, they'd earn $52,000 a year, spend $73,000, and already be more than $1 million underwater. Any accountant would call that insolvent. So how does the government fix this?

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3: News this hour from Town Hall. I'm Jason Walker. Apple has agreed to a $250 million settlement in a class action suit over false advertising of Siri's AI capabilities. The suit claims Apple misled consumers by promoting features that did not exist when the iPhone 16 came out 2 years ago. If approved, the deal means owners could receive anywhere from $25 each to as much as $95. Justice Department can hold on to election ballots seized in Georgia.
4: A judge has ruled that the federal government can keep 2020 election ballots and other materials taken by the FBI from a warehouse in Fulton County, Georgia, in late January. Fulton County is heavily Democratic and includes most of the city of Atlanta. The county argued that the seizure was unconstitutional, but U.S. District Judge J.P. Boulay said the county had not met the high legal bar that would allow him to intervene. The Justice Department has said it's investigating, quote, irregularities that occurred during the 2020 presidential election, unquote. Georgia's votes in the 2020 race were counted three times, with each affirming a win by Democrat Joe Biden. I'm Jennifer King.
3: A major anti-fraud push is coming to the nation's food stamp program. Correspondent John Scott says right now it's really open.
5: The government says all recipients of the Supplemental Nutrition Assistance Program, SNAP, will be required to reapply for benefits to confirm they still qualify. The move follows the discovery of more than 226,000 fraudulent claims and nearly 700,000 unauthorized transactions. Officials estimate fraud costs taxpayers about $12 billion each year through schemes like benefit trafficking, false applications, and EBT theft. The crackdown is aimed at protecting the program's integrity, but will also mean increased scrutiny for millions who rely on it. John Scott reporting.
3: More on these stories at townhall.com.
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3: There are growing worries over the hantavirus infections aboard the MV Hondius cruise ship out of South Africa. We have more on that story now from correspondent Charles de la Desma.
7: WHO epidemiologist Maria Kehova says her team reckons it's most likely patients have been affected with the Andes strain of hantavirus.
8: We assumed from the beginning that this was the Andes strain because the ship started off in Argentina and then it was moving through islands up the coast of Africa. And it's a wildlife expedition. So many of these individuals, they were stopping at islands, they were doing bird watching. There are some rodents on some, there are not others.
7: Three patients with suspected hantavirus have been evacuated from the cruise ship to the Netherlands as the vessel at the center of a deadly outbreak remains off Cape Verde. I'm Charles Deledesma.
3: 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U.S. authorities have charged a man with using the Aster name to steal from a Mexican billionaire. Police say the crime may end up running even deeper. Here's correspondent Julie Walker with the story.
9: U.S. prosecutors allege a man with multiple aliases used the name of the famed Aster family to scam a Mexican billionaire out of $450 million. According to a New York federal grand jury indictment, Vladimir Sklarov set up a fake company called Aster Asset Group, claiming it was linked to the wealthy New York family. Sklarov was arrested in Chicago Saturday. The alleged victim, Ricardo Salinas Pliego, confirming to the Wall Street Journal he was a victim. The indictment alleges Sklarov illegally sold $450 million worth of corporate shares that Salinas had put up as collateral for a loan. Julie Walker, New York.
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0: During an Oval Office signing ceremony restoring the competitive presidential fitness test today in front of a group of school children. That's right, President Trump claimed that Iran would have launched a nuclear strike against the U.S. and Israel if he didn't start the war, and added, quote, "We can't let Iran have a nuclear weapon." And you just know those kids were thinking, yeah, but didn't President Obama reach a deal with Iran during his administration that reduced uranium enrichment by 98% as well as allow for international inspectors to ensure that Iran was hewing to the deal in exchange for sanctions relief? I mean, they were polite not to say it, but they were thinking it. I mean, look at their, they were thinking it.
1: The propaganda of the Democrat Party knows no bounds, has no limits. Quite extraordinary, they're using children, which they usually use for sex, but now they're just using them for Democrat Party propaganda. No, actually, Barack Obama gave the terrorists billions of dollars with which to enrich uranium so they could build nuclear weapons and put them atop their ballistic missiles, which Barack Obama paid for and green-lighted so that they could wipe out civilization. That's actually what Barack Obama did. He sent them plane loads of cash, the world's leading terrorists, mass murderers, genocidal anti-Semites. Barack Obama helped. He might be the leading funder of radical Islamic terrorism on Earth today. Because you know how the commies are. I look at the commies and the Iranians. You got the Chinese communists with Xi Jinping, Ricochet Rabbit. And he's helping the Islamists, the communist dictator in China, murderer, criminal. And the Democrats love that because, you know, they love all those things, murder and crime and criminals and all that stuff. Isn't it amazing? Yes, it is. The Democrat Party, they're not on our side. And you got the Putin. He's helping them out. Xi Jinping and Vlad the Impaler Putin helping the Iranians, along with Barack Hussein Obama, mentored by a communist as a teenager. Frank Marshall Davis was his name. And then, of course, Barack Obama, he started elevating and hiring communists like John Brennan, also known as Penitentiary Face, because, you know, Penitentiary Face, he actually voted for the Communist Party candidate for the presidency of the United States, Gus Hall, and Barack Hussein Obama made him CIA director, and then he sabotaged our presidential election with his felonious 51 letter, which was a big lie, an information operation run against the American people. And Barack Obama's never said anything about it. Of course, he's never been asked about it either, because people like Stephen Colbert last night, they perform acts of journalistic gratification upon him and nothing more. The old tongue bath, the Democrats, they like to, well, you know, give each other the hot oil massage in the hot tub. That's the thing about them. And, yeah, Barack Obama, he was on Stephen Colbert last night. But it wasn't at the studio like it normally would be. It was at the Obama, what's it called? The Obama ugly building. That building in Chicago might be the ugliest building in North America. The most hideous building from the ground up. The moment an architect took a pencil to paper, they decided they were going to make an ugly, awful, terrible Soviet style, really more East German, to be specific, East German kind of building. And they built it in Chicago, and it's not a library because they're Democrats. And God forbid they don't want them reading books or anything like that. So what do they have, Michael? I think they've got a basketball court and a shooting range. Is that pretty much it? At what do they call it? The Obama Center. The Obama Center. But they've got, we've got some of that for you. Not too much, I can assure you, because I can't listen to his voice for very long, and I know you probably can't either, being good common sense people and all that. But, yeah, Barack Hussein Obama on, and not at the studio. And then they took the videotape back from Chicago and the ugly building, and they played it in the theater in New York so an audience could clap and pretend that they were pleased to be watching a videotape interview on the television in the studio where they the theater where they normally do the Stephen Colbert show. So that's what's going on there. And Democrats, they're more rioting in New York because the Jews, they hate the Jews. The Democrats really do. They just don't like them at all. They don't like the Jews. They're anti-Semites. They're jihadis, really. They're They're dangerous to civilization. They're the left. They're not the Democratic Party. They're the left party. And we just need to stop calling them the blue party and conservatives the red party. The red must be assigned to the Democrat Party, to the left, because they're commies. And commies are red everywhere in the world except in the United States, where the Democrats got to choose. And they said, well, we're commies, but we'll make us blue. And we'll make pro-American people red because it has a negative connotation. And everything is a lie. Everything a lie. Oh, speaking of everything being a lie, the Washington, D.C., I live in Washington, D.C. I'm in Washington, D.C. right now, broadcasting from our studios in Washington, D.C. And I'm only broadcasting from one studio. They always say from our studios, but there are a bunch of studios here, but I only use one at least at a time. But here's the thing in D.C. that's going on. A bunch of top police officials in Washington, D.C., fired yesterday. I think 13 of them fired yesterday. And the reason is that they have been accused and found guilty in the bureaucratic process of lying about the crime stats and deflating, understating the crime stats in Washington, D.C. Because you know how Democrats love crime. But the D.C. Police Union on Tuesday confirmed that the Metropolitan Police Department, the MPD, D.C. MPD, that's the real police force in Washington, the city police. Metropolitan Police Department had sent termination papers, Soylent Green as people, to multiple high-ranking command staff officials in connection with a scandal over falsified crime data. Falsified crime, so they get out in front of it by firing a bunch of people. Now, you're not talking about the crime data. Now the story is about firing people. The Department of Justice last year accused the Metropolitan Police Department of falsifying its crime data and show a marked drop in criminal incidents. You see, our crime stats show that crime is dropping. We're doing a great job as a police department because crime is plummeting here in the district. In March, Executive Assistant Chief for Patrol Operations Andre Wright and his wife, Inspector Natasha Wright, Natasha got that Soviet name, were placed on leave in connection with the scandal. Today, the department is finally acting on those truths, the union said. Multiple top officials implicated in the scandal are now facing termination for their roles. I don't think they'll be killed. I think that, you know, terminated like the Terminator or anything, but just lose their jobs. Terminated for their roles in the manipulation scheme. It should not have taken threats from Congress to complete this necessary investigation and deliver accountability. I'd agree with that. President Donald Trump last year officially deployed National Guard to Washington, D.C. to clamp down on violent crime and illegal immigration in the nation's capital. City looks noticeably better, too. It does. U.S. forces are expected to remain for the duration of Trump's term. I like seeing the guard people out in the street. I like to, if I'm driving, I honk and I roll down my window and I wave and I thank them. And sometimes they look at me real-eyed like, is he being sincere or is he another Democrat? And he's gonna projectile vomit now, because you know how they do a lot of that. But in any case, it is, I believe the 13 D.C. police officials have been terminated, though not killed, of course, for their involvement in the manipulation of crime data. These terminations are a direct result of the House of Representatives Oversight Committee's work exposing dangerous efforts by D.C. police leaders to artificially lower crime rates. And John Solomon at Just the News is reporting the news today, and he is, he's a real reporter, and he does real news, and he's great, John Solomon. And they've got the story, and the Washington Post doesn't, because they're not a news organization by any stretch of the imagination. But that's a heck of a story. 13 top, high-ranking D.C. Metropolitan Police Department officials terminated for their involvement in artificially lowering the crime rates so that they can lie to everybody about what a great job they're doing. And the Washington Post gobbled it all up because they're bootlicks. You know, they're just, it's what they do. They perform acts of journalistic gratification upon Democrats wherever they find them. But it was Congressman James Comer tweeting out last night because the House Oversight Committee looked into crime stats in D.C. and found that the Democrats have been lying about the crime stats for a long, long time now. And now a lot of the Democrats have been fired. What were Democrats doing in the police department anyway? They shouldn't be allowed near firearms if they're registered Democrats. Am I right about that? Yes, I think I am. Yes, I am. Oh, also in Washington, D.C., we've got a guy named Guido. Have you been hearing about Guido? We got a guy named Guido. And who doesn't love the name Guido? The name of Guido is a great, great name. But Guido is sitting on top of the Frederick Douglass Memorial Bridge in Washington, D.C., where he has been sitting since Friday. Since Friday. Today is Wednesday, just for the record. Oh, and that means that it's mailbag day here on the Chris Plant Show, too, and hump day in the Clinton household in New York or wherever they may be. It doesn't really matter where they are. It's always hump day wherever they go on Wednesday. And it's mailbag day on the Chris Plant Show. So we've got that going. But we got Guido. Guido is up on top of the bridge. The bridge goes over the Anacostia River in southeast D.C., just barely, and goes across the Anacostia River. It is by the baseball park where the Washington Nationals play, even though they should have been called the Senators. They should have been called the Washington Senators. But it's where the Nationals play, and it's a nice ballpark and all that stuff. And the neighborhood is nice, except for the people. You know, the problem is there are a lot of Democrats that live there. And so there's crime, a lot of crime and shootings and mob violence and all that stuff. But in any case, there's a bridge down there with these loop-de-loops. It has arches, I think six arches bordering the bridge, the Frederick Douglass Bridge, great Republican, black guy from long ago, Frederick Douglass. And he was a Republican. The Democrats wanted to kill him because, you know, they like killing. That's the thing with them. But Guido, in any case, Guido is up on top of the Frederick Douglass Bridge where he's been since Friday. And Guido Reichstadler, not Stadler, just Statter, Statter. Reichstadter is the guy's name. Guido, nice Italian name. Reichstadter, German name. You know, like Reichstadter the Third, but he's Guido. And great stuff. Hey, Guido. Hey, hi, it's Guido. He's got a Twitter, and he's got electricity, apparently. Hey, it's Guido. I'm still here on the bridge. My water ran out Sunday, and I'm heading down in the morning. But then he didn't. He never did. I'm probably going to jail for a while when I get down. I'll be handing off this account, and hopefully we can stay in touch. He said he's building his social media platform by sitting up on the bridge. He's protesting against Trump and against striking Iran because as a Democrat named Guido, he wants Iran to have an arsenal of nuclear weapons atop their ballistic missiles because that's who Democrats are. They're the party of Armageddon, of apocalypse. Now, they don't believe in anything biblical, but they'll bring about the death of millions and millions of people because they're the left and they love that sort of thing. But Guido says he'll be handing off his Twitter account, and he wants to stay in touch because he's mental. He said, I hope this action, it was an action he took, I hope this action has offered something to motivate and inspire you. Yeah, sure, you dummy sitting on a bridge, I'm inspired. I guess fellow traveler morons might be inspired by such a thing, and then they might start shooting things or blowing things up because they're the left. But he says, I hope this action has offered something to motivate and inspire you, and that it can serve as fuel, pouring gasoline on the fire, for greater commitment to action in the cause of peace and the fight for our future. And then there he is, great. End the wars, he says. Stop all, stop AI. Sorry, stop AI. You got to stop AI. And free D.C., I'm for freeing D.C. See you soon. Bella ciao, he says. He's got a little Italian, a little German. And he's, the German part of him took over the bridge. The Italian part of him didn't do anything once he got there. It's kind of the perfect melding of. And it's, I think that Germany and Italy both had the fascism in World War II, right? And now Guido. He's up there. He's still on the bridge. He climbed up there last Friday. Today is Wednesday. He's still there. He's talked about coming down a couple of times, but then he didn't come down. He ran out of water days ago. He might die and fall off and land on the hood of a passing car. And then it will become a one-day story. One-day story. Guys, yeah, we got Guido. Hey, Guido. Guido should call in. Speaking of which, we're at 888-630-9625. Guido, we want to hear from you. A protest remains atop the Frederick Douglass Memorial Bridge on Wednesday. Guido, your mama must be so proud. 888-630-9625.
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10: 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It appears by its own numbers, the U.S. government seems insolvent. It's reported that the Treasury shows about $6 trillion in assets and over $47 trillion in liabilities. 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

0: Bum, bum, bum, bum, bum. All right, the Democrats attacking a synagogue, a historic synagogue in New York yesterday, because they're jihadis. Honestly, it's like Lawrence of Arabia. We're going to have to attack the troop train. No prisoners, no prisoners. Where do you hear this stuff? The Democrat Party is a criminal organization, and they're racist and anti-Semitic. Let's go to the phones, Michael. Let's go to Keith, calling from Vienna, Virginia. Keith, you're on the Chris Plant Show.
1: Hey, how you doing, man?
0: Hey, pretty good, pretty good. What do you say?
1: Yeah, you were mentioning those 13 police officers, and one of the first things I thought of was about the former police chief, and one of the reasons I think she resigned was there was rumors or allegations about her cooking the books, and I haven't heard anything about her name. She's not been mentioned, and I still remember when she resigned, she came out with a speech, and I remember the Washington Post describing it as fiery. Nah, it wasn't fiery. She was foaming at the mouth, insane. And all I could think about was that old Shakespeare line, methinks the lady doth protest too much.
0: Mm. Yeah, and so you think that we're holding accountable, I'm making quotation marks with my fingers, the wrong people, perhaps.
1: I think that's a very good way of putting it.
0: Yeah, I wouldn't be at all surprised, given that it's Washington, D.C., and Democrats run the place. But the Congress, the House Oversight Committee, they took a look at it. I guess the chief is already gone. You can't fire her if she's already gone. But who is that? Lanier, Kathy Lanier. That's who we're talking about, right? The police chief?
1: Yeah, she was, I think, a former DEI hire from the U.S. Park Police or something.
0: Yeah, undoubtedly. It's the way everything is done in Washington, D.C. It's why one of the many reasons that everything works so well here. You know.
1: Yes, absolutely. Keep up your show. I love your show.
0: Well, thank you. Thank you very much. And, yeah, Kathy Lanier, I had forgotten all about her. But you make a very good point. Now, she left, and she's probably the police chief in Reno now or something like that. Former Metropolitan Police Chief. DEI is king. Hey, we've got the first lady police chief, but is she LGBTQ? Oh, we've got a story about an LGBTQ judge, a Democrat judge causing trouble. That's coming up, too.
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0: The only real estate agent I trust right here in Redding and Shasta County is Josh Barker with Josh Barker Real Estate. Now, thanks for joining me today.
1: Thanks for having me, Sean.
0: So what trends do you anticipate will shape the real estate market in 2026 based on what you've seen in late 2025? And how should buyers and sellers adjust their strategies accordingly?
1: Well, that's an excellent question, Sean. And I think what most experts are saying right now is that the first half of this year will probably be very similar to last year in terms of sales volume and performance. The difference and the separation might be in the second half of the year, where we might see sales volumes actually increasing over last year as lower interest rates and perhaps some momentum in the economy starts to kick in. 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It's right there on the front page for you.
0: All right. Thanks for keeping us up to date. 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

0: I'm looking at the big board here, and I see Dave is talking. What he's talking about? What we were just talking about here. And I think maybe we should go to Dave because of that. Let's go to the telephones, Mike. Let's go to Dave calling from Severna Park, Maryland. Oh, David, you're on the Chris Plant Show.
1: Well, good morning, Chris. Top of the morning to you.
0: Top of the morning to you.
1: So this guy on the bridge.
0: Yeah, Guido.
1: I think they should have some fun with this and maybe bring in some tranquilizing darts and have a shot at the guy like they did with that bear a week or so ago.
0: Poor bear. I still feel sad for that bear.
1: So do I, but this guy's being disruptive and a knucklehead. So,
0: yeah, definitely.
1: You know, appropriate action is necessary. You know, down in Texas, you can hunt boar from a helicopter.
0: Which
1: so
0: is
1: maybe
0: fun.
1: We set up a fundraiser, and, you know, for $100 or $200, you get a helicopter ride, and you can take one shot at the guy with a tranquilizer dart, and all the proceeds will be donated to repairing the reflecting pool or something good like that.
0: That's a great idea. Do you have a career in fundraising?
1: I got.
0: Well, so you did. That's a good idea. And I love the way you put together in Texas, you can hunt boar from a helicopter with a rifle. And here in Washington, D.C., you can hunt boring people that are up on bridges since last Friday. I got to tell you, before I saw you on the big board here, Dave, Michael Piercy and I were talking about Guido on the bridge, and Michael suggested maybe a beanbag gun. You know that police have those beanbag guns, non-lethal,
1: yeah, sure.
0: Less than lethal. Hit him, and he ran out of water on Sunday, and today is Wednesday. He ran out of water on Sunday, which is good because now he's not peeing off the bridge anymore while people are below, driving by and all that stuff.
1: Maybe they could bring in a fireboat with one of those big water hoses and give him some fresh water.
0: Water cannon. Bring in the water cannon boats, the fireboat. That's a good idea.
1: Yep.
0: I had suggested the other to bring in, because I love this idea for all kinds of applications. At the airport, they have those great fire trucks with the water cannon on the roof, and it fires foamy stuff. And I've been saying for years we should be using those on protesters and rioters. They call them protesters, violent, criminal, mentally ill mob of rioters who love communism or jihad or whatever it is they're all mental. And Michael said, well, he needs water, so I should go hit him with a beanbag gun and knock him into the river below. And, you know, I think the Anacostia
1: Plenty
0: River.
1: Of water there.
0: Yeah, not the best drinking water, to be sure. If he fell off the bridge into the Anacostia River, there's a danger he might actually hit another dead body floating in it.
1: Well, yeah. Any port in a storm.
0: Yeah,
1: that's. You need water. There's water nearby.
0: But I do think, Mother's Day is coming up this Sunday. May 10th is Mother's Day. And if Guido can hold out till then, maybe he can fall off the bridge for Mother's Day.
1: Maybe they should put his mom on a barge below the bridge and he can do a swan dive.
0: See, you are an idea man. You need to, you should have your own company because that's good stuff. Yeah, bring in the fireboat with the water cannon, and bring mom in and put her on a barge. I like the use of the barge. Mom is down there, and then it could be a tragic kind of gangster movie ending where mom is crying on the barge when her son falls off the bridge and goes splat in front of him.
1: They could put a trampoline on the barge, so when they hit him with the tranquilizer dart, he falls onto the trampoline.
0: And then we need multiple cameras for that. We should have now we're gonna need camera
1: like
0: boats.
1: A Rube Goldberg get the guy off the bridge scenario.
0: And I think we're gonna need three camera boats for that. We're gonna need cameras on the bridge, one on the arch, a helicopter shot. We're gonna need a lot of coverage for Guido falling off the bridge for Mother's Day, I think. And it'll be something to look forward to.
1: All in slow motion.
0: The family can gather around the big screen TV and watch Guido's final moments, and the cable news people can program it for Sunday. This could be something here, Dave. I got to tell you, this could be Guido's big opportunity.
1: It could be a special.
0: Yeah, I think it's special already. He's clearly special, as in education, and he, you know, and this guy,
1: he's bring in the short barge.
0: He's got to have the short barge for Guido, because yeah, and Mom probably blogs the short barge too, because you know, like mother, like son, and old Guido Reichstag, he. He's up on the bridge. And they had initially they shut down traffic on the bridge and everything. Then after a while, they said, oh, what the hell? If he falls, he falls. Let's just keep using the bridge. I can see the bridge out my window from home. I can see the bridge out my window. But I can't see the arch. There's a tree blocking the arch where Guido is living. And that's very disappointing because I have a spotting scope. I could zoom in on him and but I can't because of a bridge, because of a tree, rather.
1: See him, huh?
0: What say?
1: Oh, well. You couldn't see him from your...
0: yeah, that's right. Yeah, I might have to go cut the tree down.
1: There you go.
0: I'll go trim it.
1: There's a solution to everything.
0: See, there you go. It's that's why we need the patriarchy to figure out all this stuff. Speaking of which, you know, there's in the Strait of Hormuz and Iran and all that... And we keep seeing these maps from out in space, and you can see Iran and the Arab nations across the Arabian Gulf from them, also known as the Persian Gulf. and you see all the little boats, and there are blue boats, and some are designated blue. But you can see the computer program that shows you all the ships and boats in the Persian Gulf, in the Strait of Hormuz, and they're color-coded in red and in green and in blue, and you can see him moving and all that good stuff. And I'm looking at that and thinking, you know, this is all because of the United States of America and the patriarchy, you know, the wonderful patriarchy.
1: Indeed.
0: That makes everything better. And the constellations of satellites that we, the patriarchy, that's white guys in America, we put rockets into space with satellites in them. We have layers and layers of satellites orbiting the Earth, held within our gravitational pull to keep them in static orbit around the Earth. And we've got all these satellites, and then the computer systems and the internet to show all this stuff on. And I was just looking at that map and thinking, that's all patriarchy, man. That's all America. This is stuff that the Democrats are all against. They're against everything that's good.
1: The patriarchy also put those garbage disposals in the bottom of the sink to confound people like AOC.
0: Absolutely confusing to people like AOC. But yeah, but as true as I'm looking, you got the satellites, the computers, the internet, the tracking devices on all the ships with GPS locators and showing the directions. And I was looking at that, and we treat all this stuff very casually, like it's no big deal. But it's a very big deal that we, and it's amazing that we can very casually look at things like that and think nothing of it every day. And it just occurred to me that the left, if the left were in charge, we'd have none of that, because they're against everything good and against people that do amazing things, like, you know, put satellites. They're against Elon Musk. For whatever mental reason, because Trump,
1: they would have us rubbing two sticks together to keep warm.
0: They definitely would. You know, it's you know, the great line. What did Democrats use to light their homes before candles? Before candles, and the answer is, of course, Dave.
1: Electricity.
0: See, everybody, it's electricity. That's right. What did the Democrats use before candles? Electricity is the answer. David, fun call. Thank you.
1: Have a great day. Thank you, Chris.
0: Yeah, man. You betcha. You have fun. I got to tell you, we've got Marco Rubio, who's the secretary of the entire Department of State. He took to the podium at the White House yesterday because the White House press secretary, Caroline Leavitt, has, I believe, gone on maternity leave because she's becoming a mother of a child who will be either a boy or a girl. And she will be a mother, and she and her husband, who is a man, will raise the child with love and affection to be a decent human being. So not a Democrat, I think, is what we're getting at there. But Marco Rubio was at the White House podium in the briefing room yesterday. and he was fielding questions from all takers. And honestly, and they were making a lot of noise and being crazy. But I want to share some of this with you, because Marco Rubio, I saw this and I said, oh, he's definitely running for president. Now he's running for president. But Marco Rubio and a reporter, there were many reporters, and they're all yelling and screaming and cackling. It was unlike anything that we saw during the 4 years of the Biden administration, because, you know, it's just totally different. But a reporter, and this is kind of an interesting one, a little out of the blue, and Marco Rubio got this question. And in fielding the question, I think he came off very, very well, I would say. A reporter and Secretary of State, and he also does 10 other jobs. Marco Rubio.
2: You've had a deep faith for God and country. At the end of the day, with all that you've been involved in,
3: keep going.
2: You've been extremely busy.
3: Go ahead, I'm sorry.
2: As we all know, I got to ask you, what is your hope for America at a time such as this?
3: My hope for America?
2: And how do you personally deal with that?
3: Yeah, look, I mean, my hope for America is what it's always been. I think it's the hope I hope we all share. We want it to continue to be the place where anyone from anywhere can achieve anything, where you're not limited by the circumstances of your birth, by the color of your skin, by your ethnicity, but frankly, it's a place where you are able to overcome challenges and achieve your full potential.
0: Huh. How about that? And that seemed to just flow out of him very easily, very comfortably. And it was a world-class response, the United States of America, the vision you have for the United States of America as possible future president of the United States. Want to be a place where anyone from anywhere can do anything, place you can overcome challenges, achieve your full potential, regardless of your conditions at birth and where you were born, regardless of your skin color, regardless of all of that, race, class, and gender. The Democrats try to segregate us all along lines of race, class, and gender when they're not sacking and plundering synagogues like the Visigoths, because, you know, the Democrats. Mm-mm-mm. And Marco Rubio, it wasn't done. You know, hey, the United States of America, we're the model for everybody else. See if you can even try to imitate us, you bunch of loser countries.
3: I think that should be the goal of every country in the world, frankly. But I think in the U.S., we're not perfect. Our history is not one of perfection, but it's still better than anybody else's history. And ours is a story of perpetual improvement. Each generation has left the next generation of Americans freer, more prosperous, safer, and that is our goal as well. But it is a unique and exceptional country, and as we come upon this 250-year anniversary, I think we have a lot to learn and be proud of in our history. It is one of perpetual and continuous improvement, where each generation has done its part to bring us closer to fulfilling the vision that the founders of this country had upon its founding.
0: Imagine that. And it flows right out of him, because he's not a Democrat, an America-hating Democrat. There's not a Democrat in the country that could have answered the question as well as Marco Rubio answered that question. That's right. And this is what we're supposed to do, and is what I was raised on, is that each generation is supposed to leave a country behind to the next generation that is freer, that is more prosperous, that is safer from all enemies, foreign and domestic. A lot of domestic these days. Isn't it amazing? Mm-mm-mm. And then Marco Rubio. Listen to the news media, because they never sounded like this for 4 years of Joe Biden being in the White House. Marco Rubio then looked up and he wanted to pick a reporter, the next reporter, to ask the next question, and it went like this.
3: Right there, in the black. Right, you in the black, yes, ma'am. No, you, the first one I called on.
4: Thank you, Mr.
3: Thank
4: Secretary.
3: You. This is chaos, guys. Go ahead.
5: Welcome to the White House.
0: Welcome to the White House. And that went on and on, the cackling and the gentleman. He's like, hey, there's a woman wearing pink. It was Tuesday, so she's not a mean girl, because on Wednesday, mean girls wear pink. But Marco Rubio wants to call on the lady who's wearing pink in the audience of reporters.
3: All right. I have time for two more questions.
0: Listen to this.
3: All right, right there in the pink. No, you right there. No, the one right next to you in the pink. No, the pink. I'm sorry, but I pointed at her. I need to get a laser pointer. Just go ahead. Now you in the pink jacket, the lady right there.
0: How many people can there be in pink jackets? Just you and the lady, and Marco Rubio. And I got to get a laser pointer and laser him in the eyes. Get a rifle with a laser pointer and pick him that way. Maybe an M4 carbine with a laser pointer and pick the reporters You in the fourth row. Oh, oops. Oh, sorry. Oop, boom, ach, poof, and then I don't know if you saw the video of Marco Rubio. He was at, whose wedding was it? His niece or something. It was at a wedding over the weekend, Marco Rubio was, where he was the DJ. And apparently he's got some background in DJing. And so one of the reporters asked him a very pressing question.
4: Many people want to know, what is your DJ name?
3: My DJ name?
4: Your DJ name.
3: You're not ready for my DJ name.
0: Yes, your DJ name. I asked Piercy what was your DJ name again? Oh, yeah, we can't say. Can't say here. And mine, I can only do the initials. DJ, GFY, I think. DJ GFY is the... is the thing. Yeah, Marco Rubio in the White House briefing room yesterday, and the press cackling, going wild. Never was there a moment like that in 4 years of the Biden administration. It was all just panting like puppies and giving tongue baths, because acts of journalistic gratification must be performed on Democrats each and every day. We haven't even gotten to Barack Obama on TV last night. Speaking of acts of journalistic gratification, not technically journalism, but what is?
3: My hope for America is what it's always been. I think it's the hope I hope we all share.
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2: 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There's a tremendous price war among the major term life companies. 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
3: He's peeled for the Guido on the bridge. It says Dork on the bridge here, but I prefer Guido on the bridge. But let's go to the phones. Let's go to William.

0: Calling from New Jersey, it's our Garden State. 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
1: Hi, Chris. I know we're going to start the FY27 budget season pretty soon if Congress gets their act together.
0: Uh-huh.
1: Like, I would like for them to tackle immigration. Like, I know the president's doing a lot of stuff with immigration, but he's really trying to round up people, which is like rounding up the roaches at night. They're going to scatter everywhere, and it's hard to collect them all. Like, we need to, like, make laws that, like, really encourage people to leave. So, like, for example, we should make it, like, a 5-year felony mandatory sentence if you dox any federal agent. You know, ICE, HSI, whatever. We should make it where if you're caught here illegally, whether it's overstaying your visa or whatever, it's a minimum 5-year sentence, you know, for being here illegally. If you're going to use, because you know how they use Western Union to transfer all those monies back to their home countries, we should make it mandatory where you have to use an ID card and Social Security number. That way, it prevents people that are here illegally from being able to transport their money out, and it forces them to do the right thing. Like, you can't come here and do the wrong thing. I mean, there's a whole bunch of other things like that, like making sure E-Verify is actually used by every employer or landlord, too, to be quite honest, because all these illegal immigrants, you know, they're consuming resources, whether it's health care, whether it's schooling for kids, whether it's apartments or, you know, houses or whatever. You know, that stuff that they're consuming that drives the price up.
0: Not to mention jail cells. And, you know, Democrats have made sure that jail cells are very much in demand with all the crimes they commit. William, you should be in charge of something. You had a great list that you ticked off there, and you're 100% right.
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3: News this hour from Town Hall. I'm Jason Walker. UN Health Agency says at least 2 patients with the Hantavirus virus and 1 suspected of having the infection have now been evacuated from that cruise ship. 2 of the patients are hospitalized in Amsterdam. World Health Organization says 8 cases have been officially recorded. 3 people have died. The debate over alleged voter suppression continuing, but new data raising questions about a longstanding liberal claim. More on the story from correspondent John Scott.
4: Recent Census Bureau figures show minority voter turnout has increased over time. Black voter participation reached more than 51% in the 2018 midterms and about 45% in 2022, both higher than comparable elections in the early 2000s. Hispanic and Asian turnout has also risen, with both groups hitting record participation levels in the 2020 election. Conservatives say the data proves charges of GOP voter suppression are a myth. John Scott reporting.
3: Well, Apple is involved in, well, shall we say, quite a settlement.
5: Apple has agreed to a $250 million settlement in a class action lawsuit over false advertising of Siri's AI capabilities. The lawsuit claims Apple misled consumers by promoting features that didn't exist when the iPhone 16 launched in 2024. If approved, the deal means owners could receive at least $25 and up to $95 for each eligible device. The settlement covers about 37 million devices bought in the U.S. between June 2024 and March 2025. I'm Haya Punjwani.
3: In Oklahoma, an 18-year-old man has been arrested in connection with that weekend shooting that left 1 young woman dead and 22 other people wounded in a nighttime party near a lake. More on these stories, townhall.com.
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3: A court in San Francisco hearing charges against a man accused of an attack on the home of a key figure when it comes to the world of technology. Lisa Dwyer has more.
7: Daniel Moreno Gama, accused of throwing a Molotov cocktail at the San Francisco home of OpenAI CEO Sam Altman, has pled not guilty to charges of attempted murder, attempted arson, and other charges. Public defender Diamond Ward describes her client as a kind, hardworking young person.
8: However, on the night of the incident, Daniel's actions stemmed from a mental health crisis.
7: Prosecutors say Moreno Gama hurled a flammable bomb at Altman's home last month. He then showed up at OpenAI's headquarters threatening to burn down the building. I'm Lisa Dwyer.
3: Well, it's official now. Kentucky Derby winner Golden Tempo will not be running in the Preakness Stakes. Breaking news and analysis, townhall.com. United States has fired on an Iranian oil tanker. President Trump seeks to pressure Tehran into reaching a deal to end the war soon. The military says that a U.S. fighter jet shot out the rudder of the tanker in the Gulf of Oman as the vessel tried to breach the American blockade of Iran's ports. FBI has searched a Democrat Virginia State Senate leader's hometown office and at the same time, her neighboring cannabis shop next door. Wednesday's action brings into public view what was described as a long corruption investigation. Springtime snowstorms settling down now in parts of Colorado and Wyoming, but some communities received up to 16 inches of snow. Comes at a welcome time because of the drought there. More on these stories, townhall.com.
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0: The Obama Presidential Center houses a museum dedicated to the president's legacy. Its four levels showcase artifacts from his political and personal life.
1: Oh.
0: And my friend, Barack, was nice enough to give me a tour.
1: The televised propaganda of the Democrat Party, it is boundless. And it was CBS, the CBS television network last night, performing an act of, I guess it's not really journalistic, it's just kind of television gratification. Televised gratification. Stephen Colbert performing the act on behalf of the CBS television network last night. And it is mailbag day today. I have my mailbag questions. I haven't had a an opportunity to read them, but I'm working on that. And I don't necessarily have to. I can just go straight to them as well. All my time as a television news anchor and everything, you know, did that for a while. Very good and happy Wednesday to you, and welcome back once again. We remain at 888-630-9625. And I've got an Anthony Fauci story to tell today, too. Anthony Fauci. It's just barely about Anthony Fauci, but it's an Anthony Fauci story anyway. So we've got that. And we have a lot more going, too. But with Barack Hussein Obama having reemerged from his Larry Sinclair lair, I think, in his basement, the crawl space of Larry Sinclair's house. Barack Obama has reemerged. Now, Big Mike wasn't there, right? But they talked a lot about Big Mike. There's a lot of talk about Big Mike wearing dresses and like Big Mike wears dresses. Come on. Don't be ridiculous. But we've got that. And Stephen Colbert with Barack Obama last night on the Stephen Colbert television show. And Barack Obama didn't go to New York to do the Stephen Colbert show in the studio. Where are they? In the Ed Sullivan Theater? They're in the Ed Sullivan Theater. And my grandfather and Ed Sullivan were friends. They're friends, my grandfather and Ed Sullivan. But that's another story for another day. Stephen Colbert and Barack Obama. The Stephen Colbert people, they went to Chicago, and they went to the ugliest building in the world, the Chernobyl of presidential libraries. They don't even call it a presidential library. They call it a library. What is that? No, they don't really. But they call it the Obama Center. They should call it the Self Center, the Obama Self Center, because it's all about how self-centered he is. But Barack Obama and Stephen Colbert last night, and I gotta tell you, the Democrats, it's a different way of life for Democrats in America, because when you're a Democrat, all the TV people are clawing over each other, hoping to get an opportunity to suck up to you and grovel and snivel and talk about how great you are and not bring up anything that might be unpleasant, like, you know, using the IRS and the FBI against your political enemies and how you should probably be in prison for all your abuses of power. That never comes up. Just the tongue bath from start to finish. Stephen Colbert and President Barack Hussein Obama last night on the CBS television network doing Democrat Party propaganda from start to finish.
2: What do you think the big draw is going to be for this museum?
3: Michelle's dresses.
2: That's actually a good answer. I wasn't sure if you're going to have one for that.
3: And an accurate one.
2: Oh, okay, yeah. Good. Because, you know, the Herbert Hoover Museum in Iowa, he has a diorama of him fishing, of trout fishing. So he had to beat that. That was a bar.
1: That's ridiculing other. Whose library did he say?
4: Herbert Hoover.
1: It's a Republican library. It's a library where they have books where you can learn things. It's not a basketball court in a Soviet-style Chernobyl remnant, which this Obama Center is. I think it'll become known for crime probably more than anything. And wait a minute. The highlight is going to be at the Barack Obama Presidential Not a Library. It's going to be Michelle's dresses. And interestingly, the mannequins that are set up with Michelle's dresses are of Barack wearing Michelle's dresses. Kind of weird, I think. A little bit weird. Did you see all the Democrats calling J.D. Vance weird? See this thing? They got together and they settle on the same language and then they all goose-step to it. But it's going to be, I'll play that for you, coming up. Michelle's dresses, that will be the highlight of the President Barack Hussein Obama Presidential Not a Library. It's going to be the First Lady's dresses, and she is like the George Foreman of First Ladies. But she doesn't have the grill. George Foreman, grill is pretty good. George Foreman, great fun guy, great fighter, all that. Michelle Obama has George Foreman's arms, but not his charms, because she's... and then the dresses, those are going to be the highlight of the Obama Not a Library. Isn't that great? Democrats. What's the matter with them? Yeah, and it's the dresses, that's it. But he's not done yet, because Stephen Colbert, Democrats, they live in a fantasy world. They live in a childlike world of imagination. There's a song there, but I won't sing it. And here's, hey, don't you think maybe I should be president? Because if you could be president and look at this stupid thing that you built in Chicago, maybe I, as a talk show host, could be president.
2: I'm looking for a new gig soon.
3: Uh-huh.
2: And a lot of people tell me I should run for president.
3: Well, you certainly have the look.
2: Thank you very much.
3: You have the hair.
2: Well, for the record, I think it's a stupid idea. How dumb do you think it is for people to say that I should run for president?
3: Well, you know, the bar has changed.
2: That is true. That is true. At times, subterranean.
3: So
2: I don't have to limbo so low?
3: Let me put it this way. I think that you could perform significantly better than some folks that we've seen.
2: All right.
3: Yeah. I have great confidence in that.
1: Obviously, tell you about Joe Biden.
2: Is that an endorsement?
3: It was not.
1: And here's the thing. There's no audience. There's no audience. Colbert is giving the rubdown to Barack Obama in Chicago at the ugliest building in North America. There might be an uglier building in South America, but it's the ugliest building in North America, the most ridiculously ugly Chernobyl of a library, and not a library and not called a library. It's the first presidential non-library. It's a basketball court or something. And I think they do have a basketball. Do they do, don't they? They've got a basketball court and no books. It's because it's not a library. And an indoor shooting range, because it's Chicago. It's too dangerous to have an outdoor shooting range. I just made up the shooting range part, but they do have the basketball court. And Stephen Colbert. Let's get to the important stuff, Stephen Colbert, because you're interviewing a former president of the United States, and there are a lot of matters of consequences ongoing in the world today. A lot of them, for example, you might ask him, boy, Stephen Colbert could ask Barack Hussein Obama, boy, you must really regret giving billions and billions of dollars to Iran while you were president and shipping plane loads of cash on pallets and transport planes. You must regret having a bolt neck negotiate that ridiculous, they call it the JCPOA. You know, it's ridiculous already. The Joint Comprehensive Plan of Action, the most ridiculous abbreviation in the history of the world, and the most ridiculous idea, because what they're doing is funding terrorism, radical Islamic terrorism. And the Democrats, they love terrorism. They gave us the KKK and the SDS and the Weather Underground and the Symbionese Liberation Army. And they love terrorism. And they are launching suicide attacks. And I think nine of them have self-immolated recently. Democrats have, usually chasing Trump around. But here comes the next. It's the Barack Obama presidential eyesore. I think maybe that's what it should be called. And isn't it great? Listen to the kind of hard-hitting questions you get. Not about billions to Iran that they use to enrich uranium and build secret underground facilities and extend the range of their ballistic missiles, which can now reach Diego Garcia. And if you turn them and face them toward Europe, face them the other way. But no, these are the hard-hitting questions you get with Ha Ha Ha and CBS Television Network.
2: Tell me about these sneakers. Did you put these out for sale? What is this?
3: I did not. What we have in this case is all kinds of amazing stuff that volunteers make.
1: Sneakers.
3: That we had nothing to do with. They came up with cool stuff and
1: sneakers
3: made me look cool. And
1: with his face on them.
2: Ah, you were a little cool. You were a little cool.
3: They were cooler. Okay. I wasn't going to be thinking of something like that.
2: Now, those Yes We Can sneakers. Yeah. I know you still play ball. I'm just curious.
1: He still plays
2: 64,
1: ball.
2: Do the shoes say yes we can, but the knees say maybe we shouldn't?
1: Oh, more hard-hitting questions. Hey, there are sneakers at the presidential eyesore, and the sneakers have Barack Obama's face on them, and they have yes we can on them. And he's talking about the yes we can sneakers. Hey, there is another hard-hitting question. Sure, you paid for Iran's nuclear weapons program and enriching uranium because you're a communist and you're anti-American. But let's talk about sneakers that say yes we can on them because they're here. And where are the first man's dresses? I mean, Big Mike's dresses. Because do they have a cup? Do you think her dresses have a cup to keep her genitalia safe or anything like that? Just crazy. That's the kind of hard hitting interview you get when you're Barack Obama. And again, we've got 460 kilos of enriched uranium, one step away from being weapons grade uranium that they could use to make 11 nuclear weapons and put them atop the ballistic missiles that Barack Obama paid for. And I know it's not a 60 Minutes interview, but you just don't ask anything. Isn't it great? Yes, sir. Man, oh, man. You're people. All right, let's go to the telephones, Michael. Let's go to Kim, calling from the great state of Indiana, which is close to the Barack Obama eyesore in Chicago, Illinois. Kimberly, you're on the Chris Plante Show.
5: Thank you. And I drive by that monstrosity all the time. It's disgusting.
1: Oh, no. Do you really? I'm so sorry.
5: Yeah. Thank you. So I just have a question. Indiana had their primaries yesterday, and state senators who voted against the redistricting, out of five of them lost their primary, and now a sixth is too close to call. So I'm wondering, do you think the federal elected officials like John Thune and all the rhinos are paying attention and might start actually like pass the Save America Act and get rid of the blue slip and everything else that President Trump's been asking for and nuke the filibuster? Or do you think they won't learn a lesson?
1: I think won't learn a lesson. I know that's what you think too.
5: Yes.
1: See?
5: Unfortunately,
1: yeah.
5: Bad.
1: Yeah, I think that's what everybody thinks is that, yeah, the Republicans never seem to learn a lesson no matter what. But in the primaries yesterday, you said there are seven state senators that voted against. Run that by me again.
5: Seven were primaried. Five of them lost their primary, and the sixth one is too close to call. So there might be another six that lost.
1: Wow.
5: Their primary for the election.
1: Wow.
5: Yeah.
1: That's big in the Republican primary.
5: Yes.
1: Mm-hmm. Wow.
5: That's huge.
1: That is huge, yeah. I bet they'll hear about it on Capitol Hill. They might see it on the television news, maybe, although I didn't see it this morning, I think, on the television news. And they'll be made aware of it, and then I suspect that they won't respond or react at all, Kim, in any measurable way, in any noticeable way. Don't you think?
5: Yes, unfortunately, that's where they are.
1: Yeah.
5: And it's sad that that's who we elect to represent us. So
1: it's what we've come to expect from them. Nothing.
5: Yes.
1: Yeah.
5: Nothing.
1: Yeah, what do you
5: tax money.
1: Yeah.
5: They take our tax money as our salary and do nothing. So
1: it is so often the case, isn't it?
5: Mm-hmm. Yeah. Yes.
1: Sad but true.
5: But at least Indiana senators might have learned something. So maybe at least
1: we can
5: have a chance at redistricting in 2028 or something. I don't know.
1: So. I'm so sad that you drive by the Obama thing every day, the Obama eyesore every day. That saddens me.
5: Yes, it saddens me too. It's I wish it wasn't there. It's the ugliest thing I've ever seen in my life.
1: Yeah.
5: And yeah.
1: What are people saying about it there?
5: Actually, I don't really talk to anybody about it because I just kind of want to keep it out of my mind. Yeah. So no one really mentions it.
1: Yeah, it never comes up. That's, nobody talks about it.
5: That's even
1: better, actually. That might be even better. Nobody mentions it. Nobody brings it up because it's a building that is a point of contention to the point where no one wants to talk about it.
5: Absolutely.
1: That is great.
5: Absolutely.
1: That is great. Kim, wonderful talking to you.
5: Thank you, and I love your show. Oh, and I use SMID all the time now.
1: Do you really? Severely mentally ill Democrats, SMIDs.
5: Yes, I do. I used that yesterday when I was I had to take her to vote because she's legally blind, and we walked by and people were electioneering, and there was someone out there which I find this hypocrisy, a Democrat running for a sheriff, for a county sheriff, which I mean, they're anti-police, so why do they even want to run that?
1: Pro-crime.
5: No. Yeah, but they wanted to hand me like a little, badge or sticker. I said, no, thank you, I'm not a SMID, and I walked away.
1: Not a SMID. And just leave them confused. It's their natural state.
5: Yes.
1: Anyway, so
5: yes,
1: they're
5: I did.
1: Very comfortable in the confusion zone. Remarkable stuff. But I'm glad you called in with the results from the primary elections in Indiana yesterday, and it ought to be setting off alarms. But elected Republicans don't seem to pay attention very often to these things, and don't listen to the voters all too often. That's been a problem for quite some time now. Kim, wonderful talk. You hear her laughing and happy, and she's cheerful, makes fun of the SMIDs and the Obama eyesore, and a great set, because that's what normal people. Kim is a normal, healthy American, not a mentally ill Democrat.
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16: Man.
1: Well, a couple of big things happening here. First, Ted Turner has died. The founder of CNN, the cable news network, and so many other things. 87 years old. Ted Turner, I know he had been unwell for quite some time, and it kind of retreated into a reclusive life for some time. But the CNN founder, Ted Turner, pioneer of cable television news, kind of invented the 24-hour news cycle, dies at 87 years old. Revolutionized television news, died Wednesday, according to a news release from Turner Enterprises. He was 87 years old. Also, talking to Kim in Indiana, I should have pounced on this more. Trump-backed candidates beat at least 5 of 7 Indiana GOP in primaries.
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0: Now, as I've been predicting, thanks to the work of our president, it appears your interest rates are finally on the way down. How will that affect you? Well, I'm joined by Josh Barker with Josh Barker Real Estate.
28: Thanks for having me, Sean.
0: What do you think about the great news? What does that mean for the sellers that you're working with?
28: You know, Sean, I think that the biggest thing is this, is that as interest rates go down, it serves as gravity to value. So as rates go down, the value of homes goes up. And as those rates go up, the value of homes goes down. So as we watch rates going down in the future, we could expect that the asset value of real estate is going to start to go up. So the question is, do you sell now or do you sell later? Do you buy now or you buy later? I would say either way, as long as you're in the market, you're going to receive the benefit.
0: All right. Thanks for keeping us up to date. Talk to the only agent in town I recommend. 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That's Reading, R-E-D-D-I-N-G, homes.com, or just Google Josh Barker. That's Josh Barker, and then you can start packing.
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0: Ah, yes. And mailbag day. It's mailbag day today. And that's always fun. And I'm trying to study the questions and the limited free time I have. But I do want to, and I'll get to them shortly. But, yes, Ted Turner died. We just learned moments before we went to break, actually. But Ted Turner has passed. And Ted Turner was a consequential individual. He changed the world. CNN changed the world, and it changed everything. Not necessarily for the better, I might add, but it certainly revolutionized the world. And there's a nice summary. I'm not even sure who put this out, but media maverick and philanthropist Ted Turner has died. Turner was perhaps best known for founding CNN in his adopted hometown of Atlanta, where he wanted to be Rhett Butler from Gone with the Wind. Named one of his sons Rhett, actually, because of Rhett Butler. Pioneering the age of 24-hour news coverage, Turner also built a media empire that included TV's first superstation, WTBS, just known as TBS now. He also owned the Atlanta Braves, was an accomplished yachtsman. He won the America's Cup. That's where I first noticed Ted Turner. And one of Jane Fonda's husbands. That's kind of reduced in rank there. One of Jane Fonda's husband. Ted Turner was 87 years old. And he had been unwell, and I think dealing with deteriorating mental capacity for some time, and was kind of homebound for a long time, but being well cared for. I of course worked for Ted Turner, and I knew we weren't old pals. He didn't come over and slap me on the back and say, "Hey, Chris." But at work in the newsroom in Washington, in Atlanta, I encountered Ted Turner a number of times at work. And honestly, and Ginny was just texting me, "Well, Ted Turner is the reason that you met your best girl." And that's true. And we've been shacked up now for what, like 32 years or something crazy. And we did get married several years ago now. But she, my best girl, was working for CNN as a national assignment editor in Atlanta, Georgia. I was working as an assignment editor in Washington, D.C., and my best girl and I would communicate by telephone on logistical arrangements and things for news gathering and all that good stuff. And one thing led to another. You know how these things happen. And we had an internal computer system where we could send each other what they called top-line messages. And your message could be as long as your screen was wide, and that's it. Then you have to hit send, and we would send each other text messages. And I only learned much later that those text messages are saved in the computer mainframe. And that's a bad thing. That's a very bad thing, because my use of the English language can sometimes become colorful. And I know that somewhere in the computer, those things are there. But back to Ted Turner. And so Ted Turner is the reason that my best girl and I met in the first place, because we were both working at CNN at the time. It was pretty much a news organization back then. That's changed a lot. Now it's a TV station. But yeah, there was a moment in the Washington Bureau for CNN. I was an assignment editor sitting in what they call the slot position in the assignment desk. We have two-way radios in front of you and communicate with the camera crews all over the city and couriers and reporters at different scenes and on stories and so on. And sitting there minding my own business, it was a Wednesday, I remember, and Ted Turner was in town. And Ted Turner walked over to the assignment desk and put his arms up on the counter. It's kind of a high, chest-high counter around the assignment desk. Put his arms up on the counter and does that, what's going on? And I tell him about the news we're gathering, what all our camera crews are doing, and all this stuff. And at that moment, one of my colleagues walked up, Tom Dunleavy. And I mentioned it's Wednesday because it was Ash Wednesday. It was Ash Wednesday. Tom Dunleavy, an observant Catholic, a respectful Catholic, had ashes on his forehead because it was Ash Wednesday, and he had already been to Mass, and now he was at work. And Ted Turner, right in front of me, as Tom walked up, he was the supervising producer in the newsroom at the time, Tom was. And Tom walked up to ask a question of the slot person on the assignment desk. That was me, about news gathering. And Ted Turner looked over and was startled to see this man next to him with black ashes on his forehead. And he had no idea what it was. And Ted Turner said, "Ah, ah." And he looked at me like I was supposed to explain something. And he looked, and he looked back at Tom and he said, what are you, part of a cult or something? What are you, part of a cult or something? And Tom sort of nodded and without missing a beat, said, I think he said, it's called Catholicism. It's called Catholicism. And Ted went, ah, and that was about it. And moved on. But it was a great Ted Turner moment in the CNN newsroom in Washington. What are you, part of a cult or something? It's Ash Wednesday. I had no idea what it was. And it was kind of a funny thing. But I've got to say, in all my interactions with Ted Turner, I always got a kick out of him. I always liked him. I always thought he was fun. And there were a number of times while working there where I had to deal with Ted Turner. We had people in war zones when I was at the Pentagon. And we had a lot going on the years I was at the Pentagon. And we'd have to get a hold of Ted Turner because we had to rescue somebody out of Bosnia, or they're, you know, getting bombed in Iraq or something like that. And I was at all my interactions with Ted Turner, the Ash Wednesday thing being an aside. I always got a kick out of him. I always thought it was fun. And the truth is, he was very consequential, and he changed the world. 24-hour cable news changed the world. And as I understand it, he actually initially wanted to do 24-hour sports, because he owned teams and he liked sports. And then ESPN came on the air, and he said, damn, that's no good. And then he said, well, you know, what else do you do? They got weather. Maybe we should do 24-hour weather, you know, news, weather, sports. And somebody said, well, you already have the Weather Channel. There's already a 24-hour Weather Channel. He's like, damn, the only thing left is news. I guess we're going to have to do 24-hour news on cable. And that's pretty much how Ted Turner ended up starting a 24-hour cable news station. And I always got a kick at him, and he actually cared about his people when his people were in harm's way. I was in the middle of that more than once. Ted Turner got very involved and would put anything on the line to pull his people out of bad situations and war zones and so on. And I was involved in a number of those efforts. Ted was a hoot. And Hanoi Jane, you know, that's another thing altogether. But one of America's leading capitalists was beep, beep, beep, beep, one of America's leading communists. And so I always thought there was something ironic and a little bit funny about that. Yeah, Ted Turner. And I got to tell you, I'm being bombarded on my text message threads by my best girl, Ted Turner, dead. She sent me in. And other CNN, former CNN people who are friends. And it's a bombardment right now. Ted Turner dead. He did change the world, and it wasn't MSNBC, and it wasn't as bad as it is now. Back then, and I got to say that I was living in Santa Barbara, California, when Ted Turner won the America's Cup, the sailing race, and who's this guy, this, you know, Ted Turner from Atlanta, and all that stuff, and he won the America's Cup. And I was watching at home on my 19-inch Sony Trinitron TV. I remember it well. And it was my favorite TV. And I was so proud of that TV. And Ted Turner won the America's Cup. And there were everybody at the pier waiting for him to sail back in. And he's sailing around in circles a bit. And he's with his friends. And other boats are coming up alongside. And it looks like he's maybe they're having something to drink. You know, people might drink a lot of champagne. Won the America's Cup. And Ted Turner's boat sailed up to the pier. And he came knee-walking drunk off the boat with a bottle of bourbon. It might have been Jack Daniels. And he had pretty much polished it off, chugging it while everybody's popping champagne. And it's a very proper sailing thing, very highbrow. And people are drinking champagne, or they had, you know, very expensive champagne on ice at the pier. And he came off with a mostly gone bottle of whiskey that he had been chugging, knee-walking drunk. And I'm like, who is this guy? And I said, well, that's Ted Turner. Meet Ted Turner. Long before I went to work for CNN, that was my first Ted Turner moment. That was fun. Fun, fun, fun. That's what I'm telling you. All right, now, let's see. I'm hesitant to get into the mailbag because, you know, I want to spend time. I want to spend time on it. So I might want to do that now. But that's a big deal. And also, I mentioned but didn't spend enough time on the Indiana thing, because it is a big deal that President Trump is the guy who went in there and backed alternative candidates, and his candidates won overwhelmingly, and that's kind of noteworthy. I've got to say, Trump-backed candidates beat at least 5 of 7 Indiana GOP senators who defied him on redistricting. The Associated Press projecting, reporting, primary challengers backed by President Donald Trump will beat at least 5 of 7 Indiana state senators who defied the president last year on redistricting, according to the Associated Press, making it an almost clean sweep for both President Donald Trump and for his allied groups that pumped millions of dollars into the normally sleepy races. The 7 incumbents facing primary challenges had been among 21 Republican state senators who joined Democrats in voting against a mid-decade redistricting bill last year, which would have redrawn the state's congressional map to favor Republicans. Trump had threatened even before the vote to support primary challengers to anyone who voted against it. And then he did support the primary challengers, and then the Trump-backed primary challengers overwhelmingly won against the Republicans who voted against Trump and voted against redistricting. One incumbent, State Senator Greg Good, won in his primary against Trump-endorsed primary challenger, while another state senator, Spencer Deary, was still locked in a tight race against his Trump-endorsed opponent, Paula, what's her name? Copenhaver? Copenhaver. I think she's Copenhaver. Not Copenhaven, but Copenhaver. As of late Tuesday night. That's last night. Another candidate endorsed by Trump, who ran in a district represented by a state senator who opposed redistricting but did not run for re-election, was also projected to win. That makes it kind of irrelevant, doesn't it, Associated Press? Trump celebrated the wins with a series of posts on his social media account late Tuesday night, showing pictures of him juxtaposed with images of the winning candidates. Winning candidates. So a big win for President Trump, and a big slap in the face to people that oppose President Trump, even state senators, state officials, and that's kind of a big deal. Honestly. While the results could put the wind in the president's sails, both candidates and observers alike had warned that many local factors were in play as well. The sheer deluge of outside spending, not normally the Democrat game, drowned out incumbents in money that these sorts of races do not usually see, and they had nothing comparable to help them. The people that were challenging in the primaries were getting money from donations. And the people that were just trying to keep their already existing jobs, they didn't get a lot of money. Yes, sir. That's pretty crazy. Now, the tally of spending in the race by an organization that looks at such things found that more than $13 million spent on ads in the primaries, more than 4,000 times more than was spent during the previous cycle, the previous primary cycle, showed at least $8 million of the ad spending was from groups that opposed the incumbents. Well, I got to, if you're going to be an incumbent and vote against your own party and vote against your own interest and vote against your own president, and so and then the president may have an interest in running primary opponents and helping to raise money for them. And this is a big deal, and it says a lot about President Trump's ability to affect state elections, and should be concerning to Republicans who oppose Trump around the country, because if he sets his, if he starts paying attention to you, it could be a problem for you. The state Senate primaries also pitted Trump, to an extent, against his former Vice President Mike Pence. Pence also served as Indiana governor, had endorsed State Senator Jim Buck in one of the races, according to the Indianapolis Star, breaking with the president he served under, who endorsed challenger Tracy Powell. Powell triumphed over Buck on Tuesday. So the Mike Pence, the former Indiana governor, endorsed the other guy, Jim Buck, and the guy that President Trump endorsed won over the guy that Mike Pence endorsed. And President Trump doesn't have any particular ties to Indiana. So that's kind of an interesting one. Yes, sir. And Powell, endorsed by Trump, triumphed over Buck, over the man endorsed by Pence. That's kind of an interesting juxtaposition, since we had just used that word a moment ago as well. Isn't that amazing? Oh, look what I've done to the clock. Ah, yes. And the mailbag questions coming up as well. Yes. Yeah, and that all goes back to Kim, who called in from Indiana and asked to drive by the Obama eyesore in Chicago. Yes, sir. Yeah, and Obama, what's the most important thing at the Obama Presidential Noddle Library? It's the First Lady's dresses, presumably on Barack Obama mannequins, which would make them a big hit, to be sure. And Larry Sinclair could give the tours. That'd be fun, I think.
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0: All right, let's go to the telephones, talk to the nice American people. I'm getting ready for my mailbag question. Right now, let's go to Laura, calling from Orlando, Florida, who has a Ted Turner story. Laura, I'm being bombarded with text messages about calling people Jesus freaks and what are you, part of a cult and stuff. Laura, you're on the Chris Plant Show.
1: Hi, Chris. I'm a big fan of you for a long time, but I don't call to be

0: on the radio ever. but I thought you would enjoy the fact that I was had the honor of photographing Mr. Turner. For Time magazine back, I got a letter from him in 1990, and the photo that I did was of Mr. Turner in his boardroom and all of this, and then anyway, they ended up using that photograph for his cover for Citizen Turner.
1: Oh.
0: The Wildlife of an American Tycoon.
1: Wow.
0: But the fun part was the magazine had called me. I'd been a photojournalist a long time, and I was living in Atlanta at that time. And I was, I think, maybe the third photographer sent to photograph Mr. Turner. And I think, I don't know all the circumstances, but the story was that, you know, he wasn't happy with someone and, you know, kind of brashly, you know, didn't want to go through with the assignment. So this is how I went in, and I, you know, I brought my lighting gear and all of that. And I knew that it was going to be an interesting assignment.
1: I'm running out the clock on you.
0: Oh, okay. You want me to hang up?
1: No. Actually, why don't you hang in there? Because I'd like you to finish your story. Can you do that? Hang in for
0: okay,
1: a couple
0: I'll
1: minutes.
0: I'll get to it.
1: Oh no, no, please. I want you to take your time. But we've got a we got to pay our bills. We're not NPR. But hang in there. I want to hear the rest of your story.
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3: News this hour from Town Hall. I'm Jason Walker. The polls are open now for the midterm local and regional elections that could have a major impact on British Prime Minister Keir Starmer. His Labour Party bracing for losses in elections across England, Scotland, and Wales. Now, while local elections ordinarily would focus on community issues, opponents have framed this one as a referendum on Starmer, whose popularity has dropped like a rock. A major search by the feds.
4: The FBI served a search warrant at the Virginia Senate leader's office as part of a corruption investigation. The search of Virginia Senator L. Louise Lucas's district office in Portsmouth is located next door to a cannabis store co-owned by Lucas. Federal investigators were seen going in and out of that building as well. Lucas was a vocal supporter of Virginia's recent redistricting effort that could help Democrats win up to four
3: Republicans are moving quickly in efforts to redistrict areas in the South. That includes Alabama, Tennessee, and Louisiana. The NFL is moving toward a deal with its referees to avoid replacement officials.
5: The NFL and its officials are moving closer toward a new agreement that avoids a work stoppage. After a lengthy stalemate, negotiations have reached a point where the NFL Referees Association is planning to have a ratification vote this week. A person with knowledge of the discussions told the Associated Press on Tuesday. Last month, the league began the onboarding process for replacement officials because negotiations weren't progressing. The NFL's collective bargaining agreement with the NFL Referees Association is set to expire on May 31st. I'm Gethin Coolbaugh.
3: More on these stories at townhall.com.
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3: Millions of taxpayers penalized by the IRS during the coronavirus pandemic for late payments or filings may qualify for refunds.
10: But relief is not automatic. Most taxpayers

0: Taxpayers need to file a claim by July 10th to get their money back. A federal court ruled last year taxpayers were not required to file on time during COVID-19. The IRS assessed more than 120 million penalties between January 2020 and July 2023. The Treasury Department says the Trump administration believes the case was wrongly decided. The case is still being litigated. John Scott reporting.
1: Well, Apple has agreed to a $250 million settlement in a class action suit over false advertising of Siri's AI capabilities. Sue claims Apple misled consumers concerning the iPhone 16 that was launched 2 years ago. Breaking news and analysis, townhall.com. Television pioneer Ted Turner is gone.
2: CNN founder Ted Turner has died at 87, according to his company. The pioneer behind cable news transformed an obscure Atlanta television station into the first 24-hour all-news TV network. Turner was a philanthropist, owned sports teams, was a champion yacht racer. In later years, he was slowed by Lewy body dementia. President Trump called him one of the all-time greats.
1: That springtime snowstorm in parts of Colorado and Wyoming now is beginning to slow down just a bit, and the temperatures are rising. The storm had swept over the Rockies and into the high plains late Tuesday, and the winter storm warning was in effect through much of Wednesday. Forecasters say now the snow possibility chances just keep going down. The storm is welcome because of a severe drought. More on these stories, townhall.com.
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0: Earlier this year, you said, of aliens, they're real, but I haven't seen them. Do you wish they were real?
1: I actually do. I'm putting in a plug now.
0: Okay.
1: First contact. I think I would be a good emissary for the planet.
0: You represent me.
1: Yeah, I mean, I've got a diverse background, some experience in statecraft and diplomacy. I'm friendly. I actually think I could do a pretty good job.
2: Ah, yes. Maybe you could become the supreme leader in Iran, since you're their number one source of funding for terrorism. Yeah, you could run that. Forget about the world. Just run the Islamic Revolution in Tehran. That might be good for you. I've got some very sad news. Guido on the bridge in Washington, D.C. Guido has apparently climbed down from the bridge. The wind didn't knock him off. It's raining. He doesn't have any water. Come on, God is providing him water up there. And what did the guy had climbed the bridge before. What did Guido climb the bridge for last time? This time he's protesting against Trump and against dropping bombs on the Islamic Revolution in Iran, which Barack Obama could lead. He could have that up. He's a Hussein. He's got a Hussein in there. They could accept that. Democrat protester climbs down from Douglas Bridge after nearly 5 days. Faces charges. It's the Frederick Douglass Bridge. The same man scaled the bridge in protest about 4 years ago. 4 years ago. It's every day's an IQ test, and this Democrat is not competing at all. The protester who scaled D.C.'s Frederick Douglass Bridge on Friday afternoon and pitched a tent was off the bridge on Wednesday and now faces charges. The man, Guido Reichstetter, is a bundled package of fascism from Germany and Italy. Could be seen just after 9 a.m. using a ladder inside the bridge. And there's an arch. There are a bunch of arches to get to the bottom. So he's using a thing which he used to get back to the ground. He used it to get back to the ground. And then police shot him and killed him. It was very sad, really. I just made up the last part. That didn't happen. All southbound and northbound traffic on the bridge was stopped for roughly 30 minutes while he climbed down. Guido Reichstetter said on social media on Tuesday that he ran out of water 2 days prior and planned to come down. Then another day went by. He said that he was taking a stand against the war in Iran, the Trump administration, and artificial intelligence. See, he is the artificial intelligence. He's the purveyor of artificial intelligence. He's a Democrat. But Guido is down, and Guido Reichstetter was tearful about his convictions when he spoke to News 4's Jackie Benson via Zoom on Friday. He said that he's protesting what he called the existential threat of AI and the war in Iran. The father of two said he is protesting for his children's future. The children should be taken away from him now, don't you think? Have to take the kids away, I think. The same man scaled the bridge in June of 2022, protesting the Supreme Court overturning Roe v. Wade. Sure, he staying there overnight back then for 28 hours, leading to extended road closures. News 4 is working to learn what Guido Reichstetter is being charged with for his 2026 protest. Now, well, the guy's obviously a confused person. The Supreme Court overturned Roe v. Wade, which just amazing stuff. The Democrats loved because they love harvesting the organs, you know. So I'm thinking that the father of two is a mess. I'm thinking he's just a typical Democrat at this point. Mm-mm-mm. It's amazing that he's been up there for so long. We're here on Saturday, and it's like more cops down here than people stopping to watch. Well, sure, you got to charge him for all this, I think. So, but anything that makes a statement nonviolent good, one woman said. It's America. Very much support free speech. I saw that it's causing a lot of chaos. I don't know if it's the best spot for him. Well, you know, you gotta, you're a Democrat. You gotta do everything wrong. Everything must be done incorrectly, don't you think? I'm so sorry. But I did get it because Guido came down and I couldn't let that slip by. And I apologize. Let's go back to Laura calling from Orlando, Florida, who was in the midst of Ted. I got to tell you, Laura, I continue to be hit with text messages from friends that used to work at CNN. And everybody's heard a lot of response to Ted Turner dying. But Laura, and I apologize for leaving you hanging there. Well, I went back to Guido, Laura, but I was really concerned about Guido, as you know, I think. And Laura was telling us about as a photojournalist was brought in to photograph Ted Turner, and Laura's photo ended up being used on the cover of Ted Turner's book about Ted Turner. And that's a good thing. And Laura, I apologize for pausing, but the rest of your Ted Turner story, the fun Ted Turner story.
3: Okay, thank you. Well, I was surprised and shocked that Mr. Turner, you know, I got the news. I saw the news this morning, I think right before you had announced it. And back in 1990, I photographed Mr. Turner for Time magazine. And I was either the second or third string, I think, that got sent in to photograph Mr. Turner. I don't know, something had happened earlier. And so I was kind of nervous. I thought, well, he might not like me and send me out, too. But I went in, you know, very early. I had taken my lighting. I set up in his boardroom and, you know, which takes a lot of time, as you know. Mm-hmm. And when he walked in, he greeted me nicely and said, 5 minutes. And, you know, that, and so I knew he meant it. But I already knew, I already had planned my shot and everything, and it was a nice vertical with all the TV, you know, the videos behind him, and he had this humongous boardroom table, which was really interesting, you know, that they had to bring in by piece. I don't know if you ever saw it. But,
2: I did, yeah.
3: And I did a shot with the reflection and whatever. Well, you know, that's 5 minutes. It may have been more like 2 minutes or whatever. But anyway, I only got like a half a roll of film done. Okay, that's nothing for a photo shoot. And I was just trying to talk with him and said, well, Mr. Turner, could I get a few more horizontals? It was obviously a vertical photo. And he's just so funny. You know, he says, what do you want me to do, lay down on the table? And, you know, and I said, no, sir. And he was just saying that in jest, you know. But I was just trying to stall him to get a few more shots to send into the magazine, but it ended up being they ran it 2/3 of a page in Time. And then later I wrote him a note, and I sent him a print. I think I sent a framed print up to headquarters, and he wrote me a very kind thank you note. Of course, probably someone typed it, but he had signed it Ted, and thanking me for sending the photograph, and, you know, good luck with your career. Best regards, Ted Turner.
2: Yeah, that's nice.
3: So I thought that was very nice.
2: Yeah, that is very nice. He's kind of a busy guy, as he pointed out during the photo shoot, too. He was busy running an empire.
3: Right, and yeah. I was privileged and honored to get to do that with him, and that I always was nervous about it because, you know, thought, wow, I'm spending time, a half a roll of film on that shoot.
2: Sure, yeah.
3: But it worked out, and everybody was really happy with the photograph, including him. And years later, I am a member of the White House News Photographers, and they had Mr. Turner come to one of their, we call them the Photographers Prom every year. And he was there, and I just went up to him, and I just said, oh, Mr. Turner, I had the privilege of photographing you years back, and then I didn't even know. I was in an airport and saw this picture on the cover of the book. I didn't even know they used it.
2: Oh, wow.
3: And the first thing he said to me was, did you get paid? Yeah. And I said, yes, sir, I got tape.
2: Well, that's
3: but he was just classic.
2: That's
3: you know,
2: funny.
3: And it was just so funny. And that was like, you know, and so I just thought I'd share that with you.
2: Well, that's fun.
3: I thought your audience might get a kick out of it.
2: That is great stuff. And I got to tell you, Laura, I'm sitting here and I said I'm being communicated with by a number of people that used to work at CNN. And one, my friend Jeff, he weighed in and he said, Ted wasn't particularly kind the times that I ran into him, he said. And that's kind of funny. And that, you know, that could be. He's the billionaire Ted Turner, who's always got the next appointment to be at, the next meeting to be at, and he's a busy guy and all that stuff. All my encounters with him, I liked him very much. And Laura, thank you for the fun Ted Turner story on the day of Ted Turner's passing. And you get the cover.
3: Yeah, you're welcome. I'll never forget it because it was quite an experience.
2: Yeah. Yeah, he was a very interesting guy, and he was revolutionary, and he did change the world. He changed the world. There's no doubt about it. Wild stuff. Thank you, Laura. Thank you. I saw this story on the news, and it probably shouldn't make me laugh, but it made me laugh a little. Cornell University, Cornell president, accused of running over student's foot. Backing up into another. Why would the president of Cornell crash his car into two students? A group of students followed Cornell University president Michael Kotlikoff to his car to question him. They allege that he ran over one's foot and backed up into another. It sounds like it's probably the right call, don't you think? Sounds like a thoughtful university president. Ithaca, New York is the dateline. Cornell University President Michael Kotlikoff is accused of backing his car into a student and running over the foot of another. The incident allegedly occurred as Kotlikoff was leaving a university-sponsored debate on Israel and Palestine. See, this is where it comes in. On Thursday evening, a group of students followed the university president to his vehicle to threaten him and menace him like the Nazis that they are. After the event, while recording, naturally, and asking him questions, Kotlikoff, the university president, who introduced the debate, said in a statement Friday that as he left the event, he was accosted by a group of students and non-students. He described the incident as harassment and intimidation aimed at silencing speech. They're all, anti-Israel, pro-jihad students. You know how they are. They're not normal. These individuals followed me from the event space and across campus while loudly shouting questions and recording on their phones, Kotlikoff said. After answering a few questions, I let them know that I was not planning to engage further and asked them to stop recording, which, of course, they never do. Kotlikoff said the students surrounded his car, blocking him from leaving, while shouting and banging on his vehicle's windows. It should have run them all over and dragged them, I think. He said, I waited until I saw space behind the car and then using my car's pedestrian alert and automatic braking system, I don't have either one of those in my car, was able to slowly maneuver my car from the parking space and exit the parking lot. And that's where he ran over and killed 34 students. Very sad, very difficult. Isn't that terrible?
4: Am I allowed to stand here?
5: He just ran over my foot. Oh, my God. Yes. Oh, my God.
2: This is the actual video, the audio that we're playing, actual video of the event. Oh, my. So they set it up. They stage it. They're a bunch of cross-dressers. They're Democrats. And so the Cornell, I think you should get University President of the Year, don't you think? Ran over two pain-in-the-ass students who are there being anti-Israel left-wing zealots. I think that's a good idea. You know, Mother's Day, coming up this Sunday, one of the most beautiful moments of the year. Just share life-changing news, Mother's Day. Maybe you've seen it, a family gathered around the dinner table and someone stands up and says, next year, there will be a new mom in our family. Yay, pregnant new baby. There's nothing like it, of course, but for some women, Mother's Day has a very different feel. Instead of celebrating, they're carrying a secret. Maybe afraid, unsure, alone. That's why preborn exists. when a mother sees her baby on an ultrasound and hears that tiny heartbeat. It could double the baby's chance of living a long and prosperous life. 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Just $28 provides one ultrasound. That's less than a dollar a day, and it could help save an innocent, helpless human life. 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And it all starts with that ultrasound. 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All you have to do is dial #250. 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Yes, sir. Yeah, I think this is University President of the Year zone here. Running over students who are out there being pro-Hamas. Oh, yeah, and we haven't gotten to New York, the Nazi party marching on a synagogue in New York. That's coming up.
5: Ah! He just ran over my foot!
4: 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The Chris Plant Show.
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2: Left-wing radicals in New York, mainstream Democrats, attacked a synagogue like the Nazis that they are in New York City last night, a historic synagogue. 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A hate-filled mob of keffiyeh-clad anti-Israel protesters flooded the streets near a historic Manhattan synagogue on Tuesday night, clashing with cops as they repeatedly shouted, "Israel should not exist." 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

0: Ah, yes. We have a great many moving parts today. A lot going on. Yes, sir. This is why I won the Washington City Paper. Washington City Paper is a local. That's Jake Tapper wrote his first story. His date with Monica Lewinsky. That was in the Washington City Paper. Then ABC hired him to pay him a lot of money because he dated Monica Lewinsky. But here's a story. Here's the story in the Washington City Paper. I told you a story about the D.C. police, how a bunch of 13 D.C. police senior people have been fired in the last couple of days because they tampered with our crime statistics and made it look as though crime was going down, down, down, when it wasn't. And 13 D.C. police have lost their jobs over that. Here's the Washington City Paper, and it's kind of a crazy one. May 6th of 2026, that's today. Sex in the stairwell and threesomes in the office. Former D.C. police sergeant's tell-all book reveals the department's grimy secrets. Grimy secrets. Former Metropolitan Police Department sergeant, and with name right on there, Charlotte Jussou. Charlotte Jussou, D-J-O-S-S-O-U. Sergeant Metropolitan Police, D.C., Charlotte Jussou, talks with City Paper, the Washington City Paper, about her affair with Assistant Chief Andre Wright, who was served with a termination notice this week. And here's the woman. She looks ferocious and dangerous, I think. There is a supply room on the third floor of the Metropolitan Police Department's 7th District Station that everyone knows about. The lock doesn't work right, so you have to jiggle the handle twice and shove the door to open it. It was 2 p.m. on a Tuesday. I was supposed to be filing reports, former Metropolitan Police Department Sergeant Charlotte Jussou writes in a recently self-published tell-all book. Instead, I was pressed against the shelf of a printer paper, she says. My dust belt digging into my hip, my duty belt digging into my hip, while the narcissist beeped me like we had 5 minutes, because we did. So there, she's telling about the 7th District's the Xerox room. Same thing at the FBI with all the FBI people there. A lot of that going on in the Xerox room. Sergeant Jussou, who retired from the department in October of last year, has raised alarms about alleged misconduct and illegal tactics of her colleagues for years. She has testified before the D.C. Council about what she has witnessed and filed a whistleblower lawsuit in 2020. That's 6 years ago now, alleging the department retaliated against her for speaking up. Well, naturally, what would you expect? The case was settled in 2025. I'm sure she got millions of my tax dollars. Her book, Sex, Badges, and Bodies, Surviving Inside the Narcissistic Culture of America's Most Dangerous Boys Club. Most Dangerous Boys Club. And it was released in February, co-written with her sister, LaToya Nicole Twyman. LaToya Nicole Twyman. That's her sister. It traces Sergeant Jussou's upbringing in District Heights and work as a stripper. She was a stripper before being a cop, which is a nice, well-rounded resume, I think. Her time in the Army and then entering the D.C. Police Academy in 2004 as the only woman in her class. Was that the class that was full of criminals? They had one class that was, everybody was a criminal or something like that. Isn't that amazing? As a new officer, Jussou watched as little girls. It goes on and on. In case the Washington D.C. Police Department, apparently it's a hotbed of sex, drugs, and rock and roll, and that will come as a surprise to no one. I think to no one. That's the thing. And Assistant Chief Andre Wright. Andre Wright. They've got a photo of Andre Wright in here, who's boinking the sergeants in the Xerox room. And there's a picture of him here. It says the photo is courtesy of Assistant Chief Andre Wright. gave a credit to him. That's pretty amusing. Pretty funny. So we got that going for us. All that kind of good stuff. Yes, sir. And my friend Steve sent that along. That's pretty crazy. Yes, sir. All right, mailbag. It's the mailbag because it's mailbag day, and I still haven't been able to go through all of the questions, but I'm gonna get to them now. And I'm looking on the TV. They got the dressed like Hamas, the protesters attacking a synagogue in New York. You guys, you just can't call anybody Nazis anymore because it's you. Smell yourself. You're the one. And they're wearing their Palestinian headdresses over their faces to conceal their identities. They should get a nightstick to the head, then a taser, I think, to the neck, and then dragged away face down, handcuffed behind their back. You know what I'm saying? Yes, sir. Democrats love that. They should go. They're pro-Luigi. They like Luigi Mangione. All right, let's go to the mailbag. All right, first mailbag question. David asks, when you attended New Trier High School, was Rahm Deadfish Emanuel also a student at New Trier? Yes, he was. My cousin tutored Rahm Emanuel in trigonometry at New Trier, and he was not a strong STEM student. Not a strong STEM student. Not good with math and sciences. It's science, technology, and engineering, of course, and math, the STEM. And David writes, Rahm was better at being a ballerina, and we still get a chuckle over that. The Rahm Emanuel and I were high school classmates. It was a large high school, and we did not know each other, and we did not hang out at the same place at the same time. I was with the troublemakers and all that, and he was with the ballerinas. He did the ballet thing, and it wasn't for the women. That's kind of strange. But yes, we were there at the same time, and the same class, I believe, should have been 1979. I was relieved of my command in my junior year and sent packing from high school because I was a troubled child running wild, and I had to flee. I was getting in all kinds of trouble, and I left not only New Trier High School but the Central Time Zone. I went to Miami and went to work. I was 17 years old and went to work on a freight ship, the Pan Atlantic Shipping Line, and I believe it was. And I went to work on a freight ship, chipping paint and slapping silver stuff on metal, and Costa Rica, and all kinds of fun stuff. But yes, we were there at the same time. We did not know each other. I met him in Washington long after high school, long enough to shake his hand, and that's about it. And we actually lived in the same neighborhood for a long time, too. But I never thought that we'd be pals. I don't think he's, like, a good guy, you know? But, yes, we were at school at the same high school at the same time before I was ejected, expelled, and sent as a teenager to go work on a freight ship in the Gulf of Mexico. It was called the Gulf of Mexico then. We'll have to tell our kids. It used to be called the Gulf of Mexico. So, yes, David, we were there at the same time. We were not pals, probably never will be. I don't think I ever took trigonometry, so I didn't have a tutor. I don't think I ever had a tutor in my life. Maybe that's why I got kicked out of high school. Maybe I just needed a tutor. Maybe that's it. I don't think so, though. Let's go to Jane, the next question in the mailbag today. Jane, why do you call the Democrat Party the Democratic Party? And not the Republicans, the Republicanic Party, or the Independents, Independentic Party. And I think I get your point, Jane. And it's true, the Democratic Party isn't Democrat. I do say that frequently. I say, just as and they say in the military, friendly fire isn't, you know, meaning friendly fire isn't friendly. And we've expanded on that. Common sense isn't, right, isn't common. Common courtesy isn't. And we've got a number more. But one of them is also the Democratic Party isn't, meaning the Democratic Party isn't Democratic. But I get your point, Jane, and I should only refer to it as the Democrat Party. And since they're as undemocratic as any gang of violent Nazis attacking the synagogue in New York last night, a violent mob of, 200 fascists attacking the synagogue in New York City. Why? But just to make life dangerous.
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0: CIA and special operators in there arming Iranians, and it could get complicated fast. But we want to have people that take over in Iran who are pro-civilization and want to put an end to this regime once and for all and free the 92 million people of Iran and free the region and the world from all of their hijinks. You know, and you look at who backs them. The Chinese communists and Xi Jinping, Vladimir Putin, the communist in Moscow, and the Democrat Party in the United States. So communists support the Iranian regime and pretty much nobody else. So, Amy, I'd say that military action is the way. And if you can find a way to cause an uprising in Iran that would get rid of the regime, then that would be very, very helpful, too. That's for sure. Thank you, Amy. And it's not an easy one, of course. Obviously, it's Iran, the biggest, baddest dog in the region. John asks, let's say WML and your syndicator, that would be Westwood One, Cumulus and Westwood One. Let's say WML and your syndicator offer to let you do the show from anywhere in the country and your better half is all in. Where do you end up? That's a fun question, and I've got to say that we talk about this from time to time, John. My best girl and I do. We don't really have a favorite place right now. We live here. We're dug in here in Washington, D.C. I come into the studio and I do the radio show every day, even though I could do it from home. And a lot of people do radio shows from home, radio shows that you know, radio shows all over the country. A lot of people do their shows from home. And you can do it from any place where you've got good, strong internet. And I've got to say, I'd like to be on the North Shore of Chicago with two of my brothers and family members, wives and nieces and nephews, and old friends from, you know, high school and from my first lifetime. I think the North Shore of Chicago, I got my best girl and I, we love Wyoming and the Jackson Hole area. And I got to tell you, I'd be happy to be on a lake in Virginia. It would be fun to wake up on a lake. But we don't have a specific place in mind. And we could, honestly, Jen, I think we could do that now if we wanted to. But we live here, friends are here, family comes and visits us here, and all of that. But we're dug in here pretty well. And I kind of like coming into the studio and interacting with other human beings, even though it's Michael Piercy and stuff, you know. But then, where would we end up? It's a fun question. I'm going to bring this home to my best girl today, John, because it's something we talk about. And now you're going to get us talking about it again today. You are. But the answer is I don't know, because this is where I live, and I've lived here for a long time. And I'd like to be around a family, but I got family in San Diego and New York. I don't want to live in New York right now, in New York City, you know. And I got one brother in the city. Philip asks, if we are now the largest oil producer domestically, then why is gas and diesel so high in the good old USA? Is it just plain old greed and price fixing? Honestly, I think if there were one of the oil companies could bottom out their prices at the pump today, they could, or they would, rather. And I got gas. I use premium because I drive a race car, you know. I use premium, and it was $5. What was it? I think it was $4.99 the other day. But I drive so little that it makes no difference to me. I drive, you know, like 800 miles a year or something like that. I've got a 10-year-old car. I just crossed 23,000 miles, so it's like, you know, there's really no explanation that it's just the world of the oil companies, Philip. And it's a global market. It's a global commodity, the process. But we really need to get more and more independent. And President Trump, I hope, is working on that to keep gas prices down. And California, it's like $7.50 a gallon. It's nuts. Saw a picture of that yesterday. Thank you, Philip. Brock asks, are you missing the right squad at all? Or is having that time off now more important? I'm not missing doing the right squad, the TV show on Newsmax, and having that time off is more important. Will you stay in contact with Jason Nichols, the liberal on the show? Brock, the answer is no. No. No, I won't stay in touch with Jason. No, Jason despises me. Some people out there may dislike me. Some in radio land may more than dislike me. But Jason Nichols despises me. The moment I met him, I was inviting him out for beers and let's go out and hang out and stuff. And like the third or fourth time I said, let's go out for beers after school. He told me, I don't drink, all right? I'm like, well, I'll take you out for club soda. I don't know if you know how this works. A lot of people don't drink. No, I will not keep in touch.

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2: 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Skyline Drive. It's a still in the box. An Anthony Fauci bobblehead doll. A Dr. Fauci bobblehead doll. That's right here. And it looks like a real good one. It looks just like Fauci's got his name on the chest and on the base. Anthony Fauci bobblehead doll. And Andy sent that along. Thanks, Andy. That's a lot of fun. I have to decide where I'm going to put this. And then I got to find my BB gun.
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4: News this hour from Town Hall. I'm Jason Walker. UN Health Agency says two patients with the hantavirus and one suspected of infection been evacuated from that cruise ship. Two of the patients arriving at Amsterdam's airport Wednesday night and were quickly hospitalized. In the meantime, the World Health Organization says 8 cases recorded, 5 confirmed by lab test, 3 people have died. Apple has agreed to a settlement of $250 million. That in a class action suit over false advertising of Siri's AI capabilities. The suit claims Apple misled consumers by promoting features that did not exist when the iPhone 16 launched in 2024. There's been an arrest now in that shooting in Oklahoma.
5: Police in Edmond, Oklahoma have made an arrest after a weekend shooting that killed a young woman and left nearly 24 others injured.
6: Multiple subjects produced firearms and discharged in excess of 80 rounds.
5: Police Chief J.D. Younger says 18-year-old Jalen Davis turned himself in and is being held on a $1 million bond.
6: That charge is in the process of being upgraded to felony murder.
5: The 18-year-old who died from her injuries, Aviana Smith Gray, was a high school senior. Her family says she loved to sing and dance and was looking forward to graduation. I'm Jennifer King.
4: In a suburb of Dallas, the investigation continues into the shooting this week where a man gunned down 5 people in a store, killing 2 of them. Officials say the gunman who was arrested knew all 5 of the victims. Polls have opened for that midterm local and regional election that could have a serious impact on British Prime Minister Keir Starmer. His Labour Party bracing for losses in elections across England, Scotland, and Wales. More on these stories, townhall.com.
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4: A recent high gasoline prices hitting some Americans very hard.
8: A report from the Federal Reserve Bank of New York shows that lower income Americans are still spending more on gas, even as they cut back on gas consumption. Higher income households have barely reduced their consumption. Middle income households fall in between. The gaps between how each group have reacted to higher gas prices is larger than in 2022, when a similar gas price shock occurred after the Russian invasion of Ukraine. Back then, higher income households cut back more, while poorer households likely benefited more from government stimulus programs. I'm Lisa Dwyer.
4: And President Trump says when the war is over, gas will plummet. In the meantime, DoorDash says it will spend $50 million in the second quarter on gas price relief for its delivery drivers. Breaking news and analysis, townhall.com. Secretary of Commerce Howard Lutnick has gone before the House panel that has about his ties to Jeffrey Epstein. House Oversight Committee Chairman James Comer says that Lutnick has been very forthcoming about his limited interactions with Epstein.
9: I feel like that Lutnick's been very transparent. He came in voluntarily. I said before this thing started, the only thing that I had seen that Lutnick did wrong wasn't 100% truthful on the brief visit to the island with his family. He corrected that in his opening statement.
4: But Virginia Congressman Suhas Subramaniam was not impressed and says Lutnick should step down.
10: That was absolutely mind-boggling what we just heard in the room. He was evasive, nervous, he was dishonest. He would not admit to lying, which he clearly did.
4: More on these stories at townhall.com.
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14: SAGE 888-971-7243. I am Larry Elder. We are Salem News Channel. Iran's oil storage clock, as they put it, is about to run out. After last night's debate, there is a new poll in the California governor's race, and there is another debate tonight. Now, why did a judge apologize to Trump's would-be assassin? Yesterday's Indiana state primary races demonstrate the continued strength of Trump endorsements. The man accused of causing the L.A. Palisades fire is a, wait for it, anti-capitalist who hates the rich. And what happened to all that money raised for L.A. fire relief? The hatred of Israel is now a mainstream position within the Democratic Party. Barack Obama says Trump is causing marital problems between him and Michelle. The acting AG says Comey was indicted for more than just the social media post 8647 in Seychelles. Does Republican Spencer Pratt, with his wickedly clever ads and recent surge in fundraising, really, truly have a shot at becoming the next mayor of Los Angeles? All of this and more. The number is 888-971-SAGE, 888-971-7243. Yesterday, there were some primary races in Indiana, state primary races, and Trump worked hard to defeat seven incumbent Republican senators who did not support a Trump back mid-decade redistricting proposal last year. He felt that they were not adhering to the MAGA agenda, so he worked to defeat them. Five of them lost to Trump-backed candidates. One is still too close to call, and only one managed to survive the failure to get backing from President Trump. What does this mean? It means that Trump, despite the polls, still remains extremely popular within his party. On the Trump derangement syndrome front, one was fired by United Healthcare, Minneapolis-St. Paul area, after she made headlines by posting a clip of herself following the third attempted assassination, saying, quote, "We're cooked as a country when my first reaction to hearing about Trump's attempt was it was probably fake." Like, immediately I was like, oh, that really wasn't probably fake. My second reaction, ah, they missed. So happy they missed. Yeah, it's so sad, she said sarcastically. She got fired. Now she's being doxxed and is complaining that people are attacking her. She said, "I was a joke. I don't condone violence. I would never hurt anybody." She said that people have acquired her address and her phone number, and now she's being harassed because she joked about the president being close to being assassinated. The president has unveiled a brand new logo for ICE. A woman suggested that he change the name of ICE to NICE. And that struck a chord with Trump. He said it's a great idea. So Trump has redesigned the logo for ICE. It now stands for National Immigration and Customs Enforcement, or NICE. And now, hopefully, he says the word NICE will have to be used all the time by the hostile anti-Trump media. In a ad, Democrat gubernatorial candidate Katie Porter referred to Trump using the F word several times. Again, this is one day after the third attempt on the president's life. "Today I want to start with one simple, powerful message," she wrote, "we can all agree on. Say it with me. Ready? 1, 2, 3, F Trump," except she spelled it out. Said it four times in the email, giving you the clear impression that the anti-Trump TDS rhetoric is not changing after the third assassination attempt. This is a Tennessee state rep named Justin Pearson, number 24.
15: "Donald Trump is a white supremacist domestic terrorist who is seeking to destroy our democracy by any means necessary, including by usurping democracy itself and the voices of the people. And Governor Bill Lee, Cameron Sexton, and Lieutenant Governor McNally have all decided to join him in this effort to destroy our democracy, to take away our voice, and to attack black people and black representation. And that's wrong."
14: I should point out, according to Gallup, recent Gallup poll, Trump support among blacks is now at 16% as opposed to 12% in Trump 1.0. So I guess they haven't gotten the memo. This is Gavin Newsom, number 25.
16: "Hell of a way to bring the country together, as this press secretary was condemning Democrats for their rhetoric. Here's the president of the United States, who has an asymmetry. It's not a partisan point. It's an institutional point. It's the president of the United States, and used it to not only exploit the ballroom, and to direct Brendan Carr to try to continue to suppress free speech, more on that in a moment, but also to indict Comey for a beach photo. That was the aftermath of that moment, this evil act at the White House Correspondents' Dinner that needs to be condemned. And by the way, violence, rhetoric, condemned on all sides. I'm not going to both sides, but you know what? It goes in both directions, which means the solution to this also goes with accountability in both directions."
14: Yeah. A couple thing as to the attack on the media, as I mentioned yesterday, I think it was Barack Obama used the Espionage Act to go after more members of the media, more reporters, than all previous presidents combined. That somehow didn't come up in that interview. Regarding the indictment of Comey, the acting AG says there's more to it than just the IG 8647 post, number 14.
17: "Let's move on to former FBI Director James Comey. A grand jury has indicted the former FBI director for this Instagram post. I want to put it up. I think a lot of folks have seen it at this point. 8647 in seashells, which the indictment says, quote, a reasonable recipient who is familiar with the circumstances would interpret as a serious expression of an intent to do harm to the president of the United States. How does that image of seashells amount to a serious threat against the president's life?"
18: Well, every case requires an investigation. And what you just showed is one part of that investigation. What you just showed is the Instagram post. Rest assured that the career assistant United States attorneys in North Carolina, the career FBI agents, the career Secret Service agents that investigated this case didn't just look at the Instagram post and walk away. That's why you saw an indictment last week, notwithstanding the fact that it was last May that the post was made. So I am not permitted to get into the details of what the grand jury heard or found, as you know, but rest assured that it's not just the Instagram post that leads somebody to get indicted.
14: The president came up last night in the debate among candidates for California governor. This is Xavier Becerra, number 51.
19: Mayor Villagrosa?
20: You know, you say you're a sheriff, and I know you are, but you clearly don't know what the sanctuary law does.
21: I'm the only one up here that has to work with it.
20: Mr. Bianco, excuse me. The fact is, since 2019, the state has turned over 12,000 violent criminals to the federal government. Sanctuary law does not protect violent criminals in the way that you constantly say they do.
21: Yes, it does.
20: We've turned over, this state has turned over 12,000 criminals. I'll tell you what I think is illegal, is a sheriff of Riverside County sequestering
21: votes
20: in the way that you did.
21: It's because you're lying to people right now.
20: The Supreme Court said that you should have done it in the first place.
21: No, they didn't.
22: Can I interject on this? Caitlin, can I go?
19: Go ahead, Mr. Becerra, Secretary Becerra.
22: So I'm the only one who actually has experience taking on Trump in the way he's handling undocumented immigrants, because when he was president the first time, I was the attorney general, and we took him on straight on in court. We stopped him from trying to force local law enforcement to do the bidding of ICE. We were able to make sure we protected the DACA program for our dreamers all the way to the Supreme Court, and we beat Donald Trump. What we have to do is make sure that Trump cannot invade California, and you can't stop him if you've got a governor like Steve Hilton, who is his dad. Donald Trump's his daddy, and he will protect him all the way through.
14: New poll shows that the man who referred to Donald Trump as Steve Hilton's daddy, Xavier Becerra, is now at 13%. Tom Steyer, the billionaire, at 15%. Steve Hilton, still ahead at 16%. Chad Bianco at 10%. So here's the problem. You add up the amount from the two Republicans, Steve Hilton, Chad Bianco, that gives you what? 26. Which means 74% somebody else, and that somebody else are Democrats, if not Democrat socialists. That's the math, and that's the problem. The Democrats want either Chad Bianco or Steve Hilton to be number one or number two, so that they would just run against Trump. And even though Chad Bianco has not been endorsed by Trump, as has Steve Hilton, they're going to show a bunch of pictures of Chad Bianco standing next to Trump anyway. So that's the problem here in California. There's another debate, by the way, tonight. This one's on NBC. Last night was CNN. We're going to have more excerpts from that debate. Very entertaining. The Democrats have no idea what to do about so-called affordability. The only one who says anything remotely commonsensical is Antonio Villaraigosa, the former two-term Democrat mayor of L.A., and he's at 4%. 888-971-SAGE. Do not leave town. My friends, can I share something with you for a moment? I know how confusing it's become. 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
2: In two more cycles, unless it's, you know, another vote of the people.
3: We'll see if it expires.
2: The state assembly seats and the state senate seats have not been impacted. They have not been changed. Those are still the exact same decision that was passed when Arnold was a governor. That is still 100% enacted in California. The state legislature does not have authority over drawing the lines for state legislative seats, and neither does the governor.
3: And therefore?
2: Well, that's what I'm asking. Is that a model that you think that maybe that model does work across the rest of the country? As opposed to California simply saying, well, nobody else is going to change, so let's just go back to having California, legislature draw their lines themselves.
3: Well,
2: I don't think that's good. I think it's better if we move towards a place of, hey, let's try to move towards, something a little bit more hands-off.
3: Well, I'm in favor of moving towards something a little more hands-off, but again, regarding the U.S. seats, which is what I'm concerned about right now, the California Republican voters are getting screwed. Don't you agree? Before Proposition 50, there were 12 Republican seats, 11 or 12. Now there's going to be four, even though 40% of California voted for...
2: It wasn't that many, 11 or 12, but it was a few less than that. So, but nonetheless, I think trying to see, is there a place to move forward? California is now doing it the exact same way Texas does it. So it's not like California is doing something outrageously different from Texas with regard to House seats. However, legislative seats, California does it very different from Texas.
3: In Texas,
2: our legislature doesn't draw the line.
3: No, it's much worse here in California than in Texas. In Texas, the percentage of Republican seats versus Democrat seats pretty much mirrors the electorate in that state. In California, it does not. The percentage of Republicans who voted for Donald Trump, roughly about 40% or so, that percentage is not reflected in the number of U.S. House seats in this state.
2: Okay. So Larry, I think what I'm asking you is, going forward, do you want to see that each state continues to give 100% authority to the legislature of that state?
3: Let me put it this way, Chris.
2: Yeah.
3: I don't think it's good for our republic that politicians pick their voters rather than the other way around. If there's some way of figuring out a way that we can make more districts competitive so that people can find common ground, that would move our republic forward. Do I believe that will ever happen in a million years? No, I don't.
2: Okay, so do you like the current model for the state legislature lines in California?
3: I'm not sure that I've paid enough attention to give you a responsible answer. All I know is that in California, we have supermajorities in the Senate and in the Assembly. I'm not sure that reflects the way Republicans vote in the state.
2: Right, but the lines are drawn by it's a multipartisan committee. There's five Democrats, five Republicans. I believe it's three or four other people who are not a Democrat or Republican.
3: Mm-hmm.
2: They have exclusive authority. It cannot be vetoed by the state legislature. It is not approved by the governor when they draw those lines on a once every 10-year basis. That's it. And those lines have not been changed. And we've now been almost 18 years using that, or maybe 16 years now, using that hands-off system.
3: Chris, Chris, again, you know far more about the way they draw legislatures, districts here in the state than I've paid attention to. All I know is this, as I said earlier, Republicans, the Democrats have super majorities in the Senate and in the Assembly. I'm asking you, do you think that reflects the way people vote here in California?
2: Are you talking about the current lines, or are you talking about the current way people are being elected?
3: The percentage of Republicans in the state versus the percentage of Democrats in the state. And when you look at the percentage of Democrats in the Senate and in the Assembly, are they in sync? It doesn't seem to me they are.
2: It is actually. Believe it or not, it is, because there's actually few, because, you know, don't forget, in California, we're one state where people get a chance to register with a party when you register to vote. As you know, half the state, almost half the states in the country, it's impossible. There is no way to even do that when you register to vote. You just register to vote. You cannot pick a party when you register to vote. In California, you can pick a party. So in California, there are, you know, certainly the Democrats. We have way more people who choose to be a Democrat when they register to vote. The second largest group is declined to state. And then the third group, and it's kind of pretty far down there, are Republicans.
3: Yeah.
2: So, yes, in terms of the overall numbers of Republicans, they're below 20. It's around 20 to 20.
3: Well, I think in California, however, Chris, in California, as far as I can tell, declined to state pretty much means you're a Democrat. You can say you're declined to state. You can say I don't want to have a party preference. But when it comes push to shove, they vote Democrat.
2: Okay, so I think then, yes, I would think it's fair then, because that would represent the current allocation for the state legislature.
3: Okay, but you do agree that it's not fair when it comes to U.S. members of the House. We can agree on that.
2: Well, I think that the decision that was made by the voters was to go back and give it back to the legislature.
3: Decision was made by the voters to stick it to Trump. That's why they voted that way. And that's why they voted that way.
2: I'm not getting impassioned about it. I'm trying to say let's try to move forward, looking toward 2030, toward 2020.
3: Fair enough. So we can agree it's not fair when it comes to U.S. House seats in California. Appreciate the call. 888-971-SAGE.
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3: 888-971-SAGE, 888-971-7243. I am Larry Elder. We are a Salem News Channel. We're going to get to more of the California debate and Barack Obama's appearance on Steve Colbert in a moment. But getting back to my phone call with Chris, the Democrats are hyperventilating over the Supreme Court decision 6-3 that said that Louisiana could not use race the way it was to create a majority black district. And by at least some surveys, this could mean that Republicans could pick up as many as 20 seats because so many of the seats in the South were drawn in order to create a majority black or majority Hispanic districts. If you cannot use race as a factor, it could dramatically change the complexion of the party seats in the South. Now, Democrats are angry because they claim that this is now Jim Crow 2.0. And that is based on a couple of assumptions. The first is that non-black and non-Hispanic voters will not vote for a black or Hispanic candidate. And that's been disproven many times around this country. And the other assumption is that the interest of black or brown voters can only be pursued by black or brown members of Congress. There is, by the way, a man named Steve Cohen who is in a district in Tennessee, majority black district, he's white. It's a district that was held by Harold Ford until Ford decided to run for Senate in Tennessee. He didn't win, and Steve Cohen ran to succeed him in his district. Steve Cohen is white, as I said, but he represents a majority black district. Is that okay? What does that say? And every single black Republican U.S. House member is from a district that is not majority black, every single one of them. Now, it's interesting that the Democrats make this assumption that non-black voters, non-Hispanic voters won't vote for a black or Hispanic candidate, yet run for office, higher office. There is a black mayor of Maryland. Maryland was a slave state. Doug Wilder, years ago, was the black governor of Virginia, which was the capital of the Confederacy. How did that happen? And recently, Jasmine Crockett ran for Congress, for Senate in Texas. She didn't win the primary, but she ran. Well, why did she run? Here's what she said about how powerful she is. Number five.
14: I'm a black woman in America. So, I mean, you know, I mean, some people are just like, oh, but you're a congresswoman. I'm a black woman first. And so, you know, the level of disrespect that is continuously lobbed against us as black women, you know, for me, I'm like, wait a minute now. I am one of the 535 most powerful people in this country. And for some reason, you think we on the same level, but you're going to disrespect me? Mm. Like, it's not going to happen.
3: So here's my question. As a black woman, why did you run for Senate in Texas if the assumption is that non-blacks won't vote for a black person? Wesley Hunt, who is a black congressperson from Texas, reacted to the Supreme Court voting rights decision. Here's what he said, number 58.
9: There's been a lot of talk how there won't be any black Republican members in the new term. What do you make of that?
15: Nothing. I don't understand how that's relevant.
9: Is there a problem with, like, recruitment? Or,
15: I don't think it's a problem with anything. I'm not here because I'm black. I am here because I'm qualified representative for Congressional District 38, and the American people choose who they want to choose. Yeah. And the one thing I don't want to get into is this game of race bait all day, every day. Yeah. If there's four, if there's 10, if there's none, what we are talking about is who is the best person that is best qualified to fill a seat regardless of the way that they look. And I tell people this all the time until I'm blue in the face. I represent a white majority district that President Trump would have won by over 20 points, and I won by 25 points the last time I ran. I'm being judged not by the color of my skin, but by the content of my character. I don't care how many black people are here. I want the most qualified people that are here.
9: And
15: thank you.
9: Thank you, Harrison.
3: Mic drop. And again, the city of over 100,000 that voted most for Donald Trump in 2016 was Abilene, Texas. Roughly 80% voted for him. Abilene, Texas, 140 years old. Shortly after voting for the man who became president, Donald Trump, Abilene, Texas, voted for its first black mayor. How did that happen? Only around 20% of the city is white, is black. The rest of it is non-black. How did that happen? Was it the late 60s or early 70s that Tom Bradley became mayor of Los Angeles and became mayor? He got elected four times. Four times. And at no point was the percentage of blacks in Los Angeles higher than 8, 9, 10%. How'd that happen? Percentage of blacks in Los Angeles right now is probably around 8 or 9%. Yet, Los Angeles just elected a first black female mayor. How did that happen? Now, parents and grandparents, turn on any streaming platform, open any textbook, scroll any feed. Our kids absorb it every single day. You're a biological accident. The universe is pointless. That's a worldview being handed to them without their permission. But the new powerful documentary, The Story of Everything, explains a deeper truth, written in the stars and the very code of our DNA. It's called intelligent design, something the cultural gatekeepers don't want to talk about, that we were created with a purpose by a creator. The Story of Everything does what no major studio would ever do. 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In theaters right now, but only through May 6th. 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So much to get to. Former President Barack Obama made an appearance on the Colbert Show. Says his marriage is in trouble because of Trump. I'll explain. I'm Larry Elder.
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24: That there was this extraordinary journey this country took to get to that point. And I was an episode in that. And it's this struggle between the idea that we the people includes everybody, that it's not just some, it's not just some select few. So what I want people to do when they come to this museum
3: Can we
24: is
3: just
24: to say...
3: stop it just for 1 second. What? See, this is the whole problem with Barack Obama. He wants it both ways. I'll be known as the first, quote, African-American president, close quote. But it's a big journey to get there. Yeah, the journey that you started when you were in Boston in 2004, I was there. There's no blue America, there's no red America, there's no black America, there's no white America, there's just one America, the United States of America. And on 60 Minutes, we played that excerpt many times. He was asked, Senator, if you don't win, will it be because of your race? And Obama said, no. If I don't win, it will be because I've not articulated a view that the American people can embrace. Obama's at a black church. Talks about how far we've come in race relations. The Moses generation, referring to the generation of MLK, he said, has gotten us 90% of the way there. My generation, he referred to it as the Joshua generation, has to get us an additional 10%. Which I thought was reasonable. There was a Fox Opinion poll, as I've said many times. 6% of Americans believe Elvis is still alive. And some number believe if you send him a letter, he will get it. So you have to sort of write off a certain percentage of Americans. Meaning the percentage of people that are not evaluating you based on content of character versus color of skin is relatively minor. That's how far we've come. And when he walked into the Oval Office, third week of January 2009, both blacks and whites, based on polls, thought race relations would get better. When he left office, 8 years later, both blacks and whites thought things, race relations got worse. Why? Because this man, who had every reason to talk about things like family, which is far more important, bad schools, far more important, played the race card time and time and time again because he wanted votes. And he knows the way to get votes is to tell minorities that they're oppressed. And by the way, we Democrats, we ride the white horse in this battle for social racial justice. So you got the Cambridge police acted stupidly. No, they didn't. You got, if I had a son, he looked like Trayvon. I don't even know what that means. And the man who shot and killed Trayvon Martin was found not guilty. And those jurors who spoke publicly said race never came up. He had Al Sharpton of the White House over 70 or 80 times. Al Sharpton, the biggest race hustler in America. He invoked Ferguson in giving a speech to the United Nations by saying, you know, we have our own problems in America. There's a place called Ferguson. Well, the officer that shot Michael Brown was completely exonerated. He did not have his hands up, did not say don't shoot. The whole thing was a big fat lie. His AG, Eric Holder, gave three examples of what he called racial injustice, pernicious racism, is how he put it. Voter ID. Voter ID is pernicious racism, said AG Eric Holder. Never mind, majority of blacks support voter ID almost to the same degree as do whites. He also said that black criminal defendants convicted of the same crime as a white criminal defendant get a longer sentence. He didn't tell you that the reason for that is because the average black criminal defendant has a bigger, longer record of convictions than the average white criminal defendant. And judges take that into consideration when they set sentencing. No, black judges do as well. So that's another big fat lie. And then he said that black boys are disproportionately kicked out of school for misbehaving compared to other races. That's also true. That's because they misbehave disproportionately. You want to leave them in and ruin the curve for everybody else? So this is a AG that Barack Obama hired. He also said, Eric Holder did, that when it comes to matters of race, America, quote, has been a nation of cowards, close quote, whatever the hell that means. And of course, he kept constantly criticizing police officers to the point where in his second term, you had the phenomenon of a black man angry over this notion that the police are brutalizing black people, which narrative that Obama promoted, killed two NYPD officers execution style as they sat in their cars. And in Baton Rouge, Louisiana, another black man, motivated by the same thing, executed three other officers. Dallas, Texas. Five officers killed execution style by another black man, triggered by this notion that blacks are being abused by the police. The evidence shows, if anything, blacks are less likely to be victims of deadly force compared to a white person. So this is what Obama did. And now he sits there and says, well, you know, I'll be known as the first black president. America took a long journey there. Yeah. And you corrupted that journey. After all, if this Harvard-educated guy feels that race remains a major problem in America, then it must remain a major problem in America. He even said at a podcast, racism is in America's DNA. Really? The first time Gallup asked if you would vote for a black person for president was in the 50s, and numbers were small. Now only about 3 or 4% of Americans said they would not vote for somebody if they thought, if this person was black, they thought he was qualified. Or she. And I've told you many times about the poll, Gallup poll 2007, showing a greater percentage of people would not vote for John McCain because of his age, would not vote for Mitt Romney because of his religion, would not vote for Hillary Clinton because of her sex, than would vote for Barack Obama. Only about 5% said they wouldn't vote for Obama. 11% said they wouldn't vote for a female. 24% said they wouldn't vote for a Mormon. 42% said they wouldn't vote for somebody as old as John McCain. So can you knock it off? And when Obama walked into the Oval Office the third week of January, even though he won with 52% or so of the vote, he had nearly a 70% approval rating. How does that happen? Because so many people who didn't vote for him nevertheless said, a statement is being made about America, and isn't this a good thing? 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
2: Larry's father, Staff Sergeant Randolph Elder, says hard work wins. You get out of life what you put into it. And now, here's Larry Elder.
3: 888-971-SAGE, 888-971-7243. I'm Larry Elder, Salem News Channel. We're going to go over some of the highlights and lowlights of the debate last night between the California gubernatorial candidates. And we're going to continue looking at the interview that former President Barack Obama had with Steve Colbert. By the way, the former president is in a very tough position. A lot of members of his party are asking him to get out there and start denouncing Donald Trump. And that's not his style, dropping F-bombs and things like that. But this is what they expect of him. And Obama knows it. And he doesn't want to be canceled by saying, hey, tone it down. Abolishing ICE is stupid. Biological men competing against women is stupid. Gender-affirming surgery on minors is stupid. He can't say that. He also, as I said before, went after more reporters using the Espionage Act than any president before that. So how is he going to attack Donald Trump for going after reporters? So he's in a tough position. He doesn't want to be canceled. He wants to remain relevant. And in a New Yorker interview, he said that the demands for him to go out and campaign and make statements about what's going on is causing strain in his marriage because Michelle wants him to stay home and kind of follow the model that many ex-presidents have, which is to shut up. You haven't heard anything from George W. Bush after he left office. Jimmy Carter kept popping off, and Obama is a very young man, so he wants to say things. Michelle wants him to stay home, and he has to be careful about what he says. Notice he hasn't said one word about reparations anymore. He used to oppose it. Now the majority of blacks support reparations. A lot of politicians are campaigning in favor of reparations. He hasn't said one word. He doesn't want to get canceled. The other day I made the point about that rodeo clown who was fired for making a joke about Barack Obama. Showed you the difference between the way people treat Obama versus the way they treat Donald Trump. The New York Post columnist, writer Lydia Moynihan made the same point. Number two.
4: I just think from ABC's vantage point, it's extremely inconsistent. They've had no issue firing Roseanne Barr in 2 seconds. She tried to apologize. They said no way. They fired Chris Harrison from The Bachelor because he said, should we fire somebody and get rid of her for going to a party when she was a teen? And I'd like to remind people, too, I mean, when Obama was president, there was literally a clown at a rodeo in Missouri who made a joke about Obama getting gored by a bull. He got fired. So unless it's Trump, we have a very high standard for what we expect of entertainment employees and what we expect in terms of being respectful to the president. And I would remind people as well, you know, there was another assassination attempt at the Hilton, obviously against Ronald Reagan the last time. And after that incident, the country was so shaken. Johnny Carson, who was a Democrat, decided to postpone the Oscars because he thought it would be inappropriate to be celebrating and cheering when there was such an act of political violence. And
3: We have such a different country right now, don't we? 888-971-SAGE. I'm Larry Elder. Do not leave town.
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2: News this hour from Town Hall. I'm Jason Walker. Justice Department can hold on to the 2020 election ballots that have been taken in Georgia as it looks for evidence of any fraud in the matter. Correspondent Jennifer King has the latest.
3: A judge has ruled that the federal government can keep 2020 election ballots and other materials taken by the FBI from a warehouse in Fulton County, Georgia, in late January. Fulton County is heavily Democratic and includes most of the city of Atlanta. The county argued that the seizure was unconstitutional, but U.S. District Judge J.P. Boulay said the county had not met the high legal bar that would allow him to intervene. The Justice Department has said it's investigating, quote, irregularities that occurred during the 2020 presidential election, unquote. Georgia's votes in the 2020 race were counted three times, with each affirming a win by Democrat Joe Biden. I'm Jennifer King.
2: A major anti-fraud push is coming to the nation's food stamp program. More on that story from correspondent John Scott.
4: The government says all recipients of the Supplemental Nutrition Assistance Program, SNAP, will be required to reapply for benefits to confirm they still qualify. The move follows the discovery of more than 226,000 fraudulent claims and nearly 700,000 unauthorized transactions. Officials estimate fraud costs taxpayers about $12 billion each year through schemes like benefit trafficking, false applications, and EBT theft. The crackdown is aimed at protecting the program's integrity, but will also mean increased scrutiny for millions who rely on it. John Scott reporting.
2: It is election day in Britain. Polls opening now for the midterm local and regional elections that could have quite an impact on British Prime Minister Keir Starmer. His Labour Party is bracing for losses in elections all across England, Scotland, and Wales. More on these stories, townhall.com.
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2: There are growing worries over the hantavirus infections aboard the MV Hodeus cruise ship out of South Africa. We have more on that story now from correspondent Charles De La Desma.
6: WHO epidemiologist Maria Kehova says her team reckons it's most likely patients have been affected with the Andes strain of hantavirus.
7: We assumed from the beginning that this was the Andes strain because the ship started off in Argentina and then it was moving through islands up the coast of Africa. And it's a wildlife expedition. So many of these individuals, they were stopping at islands, they were doing bird watching. There are some rodents on some, there are not others.
6: Three patients with suspected hantavirus have been evacuated from the cruise ship to the Netherlands as the vessel at the center of a deadly outbreak remains off Cape Verde. I'm Charles De La Desma.
2: This is townhall.com. U.S. authorities have charged a man with using the name Aster to steal from a Mexican billionaire. Authorities say the crime may end up running even much deeper. Julie Walker reports.
8: U.S. prosecutors allege a man with multiple aliases used the name of the famed Astor family to scam a Mexican billionaire out of $450 million. According to a New York federal grand jury indictment, Vladimir Sklarov set up a fake company called Astor Asset Group, claiming it was linked to the wealthy New York family. Sklarov was arrested in Chicago Saturday. The alleged victim, Ricardo Salinas Pliego, confirming to the Wall Street Journal he was a victim. The indictment alleges Sklarov illegally sold $450 million worth of corporate shares that Salinas had put up as collateral for a loan. Julie Walker, New York.
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11: Larry Elder here, the sage from South Central, the Prince of Pico Union, the Czar of Common Sense, the Great Eldersky, Don Lorenzo. Welcome to the program. No Victor Crest allowed because we've got a country to save. So let's get her teed up!
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15: 888-971-SAGE, 888-971-7243, Larry Elder, Salem News Channel. There was a debate last night between the California gubernatorial candidates. There's another one tonight on NBC. Last night was CNN. But let's get back first to the interview President Trump had, President Obama had, former President Obama, with Steve Colbert. Pick it up where we left off.
16: This is part of that American story, that better story, the one that has inspired not just generations but also the world. And the Obama presidency was a part of that story. It was one small chapter in it. And if I do that, then 50 years from now, when people come, presumably they'll still be inspired by that story, not mine alone, but ours.
17: Yes, the good future is the one where they say, oh, we totally know what he means.
16: Yes.
17: The bad future is, what's he talking about? There's often a conversation about the restriction or a need to restrict certain executive powers.
16: Yes.
17: Okay. I might have asked you this when you were running for president back in the day. Like, is there any power that President Bush has taken that you would say, no, I don't want that power, because it keeps accumulating?
16: Yeah.
17: Now that you're no longer in office, what powers do you believe the president should not have?
16: Well, there are a couple that I followed even though they weren't law. And I want us, we're going to have to do some work to return to this basic norm, and we probably now have to codify it. The White House shouldn't be able to direct the Attorney General to go around prosecuting whoever the president wants to prosecute.
17: Right, because technically it's under the executive branch,
16: technically,
17: but the norm is that it's independent.
16: The idea is the Attorney General.
15: I hate to interrupt here. Operation Crossfire Hurricane, this investigation of Trump allegedly colluding with Russia to get elected, under whose administration did that start? That was a rhetorical question. Shouldn't be able to direct the DOJ, the intelligence community, before Donald Trump got elected, did not believe that the Russians were trying to get him elected. They believed the Russians were interfering with the election, no question about that. But all they wanted to do was to sow distrust over the outcome, whoever won. But But they never concluded that Russia wanted Donald Trump to win. Donald Trump wins, and all of a sudden, Obama calls in the same intelligence officials, and they start this investigation into Donald Trump colluding with the Russians. And here he is sitting on the Steve Colbert show with a straight face, knowing full well Colbert is not going to say anything because he doesn't know anything. And acts as if he's holier than thou. It's disgusting. Continue.
17: And technically, the norm is that it's independent.
16: The idea is that the Attorney General is the people's lawyer. It's not the president's consigliere.
15: Okay, hold on, right. hold on. It's the people's lawyer, not the president's consigliere. Do you remember what Eric Holder said? I'm Barack Obama's wingman. Do you remember that? If acting AG Todd Blanche referred himself as Trump's wingman, there'd be a meltdown. Eric Holder specifically said, I am Barack Obama's wingman. Please continue.
16: It's the people's lawyer. It's not the president's consigliere.
17: Right, even when it's Bobby Kennedy.
16: It's Bobby Kennedy. And so two of the core principles of a democracy.
15: Can I jump in again? Notice how Steve Colbert said, even when it's Bobby Kennedy. Some of you were probably too young or weren't around then. Jack Kennedy becomes president. Guess who he made his attorney general? His brother, who, by the way, had never tried a case. And Steve Colbert said, even when it's Bobby Kennedy, and Obama didn't say much of anything. He had no response to that. Can you back up a little bit and just catch that again?
16: The attorney general is the people's lawyer. It's not the president's consigliere.
17: Right, even when it's Bobby Kennedy.
16: It's Bobby Kennedy. And so...
15: Even when it's Bobby Kennedy. Bobby Kennedy. What's he going to say? What is he going to say? Jack Kennedy made his brother the attorney general. And Steve Colbert brought it up. And what did Obama say? Well, that was improper, shouldn't have done it, you can't get away with that. It really was an affront to what the AG is supposed to be, because after all, he's not your lawyer, he's the people's lawyer. He didn't say anything, he had no response. Continue.
16: Two of the core principles of a democracy. We can survive a lot. Bad policy, funky elections. There's a bunch of stuff that, you know, we can overcome. We can't overcome the politicization of the criminal justice system, the awesome power of the state. You can't have a situation in which whoever's in charge of the government starts using that to go after their political enemies.
15: Okay. Now, this is part where Mr. Colbert, the intrepid questioner, is supposed to say, well, do you think that the DOJ was nonpartisan, not directed during the last 4 years under Joe Biden? After all, former President Obama, look at all the investigations that went nowhere. The documents investigation, Florida. Biden had more documents in more places and did not have the power to declassify those documents because he wasn't president. Went nowhere. That wasn't political. January 6th, so-called insurrection investigation by Jack Smith. None of the rioters on January 6th were ever charged with insurrection. That went nowhere. Fannie Lewis, Georgia. Trump said to the Secretary of State, find me 10 or 11,000 more votes. He didn't say steal them. She starts an investigation claiming that somehow he corrupted the electoral process. That went nowhere. And you don't have a problem with the AG of New York, Letitia James, former Mr. President, running, promising to get Donald Trump, and then she files a civil lawsuit claiming that he defrauded banks when the banks weren't accusing Trump of defrauding them. in order to get loans. He increased the value of his assets when banks have their own appraisers, and they can determine whether or not the value that Trump assigns is legitimate. Yet he gets sued over this, and the judgment's what, $300-$500 million? You don't have a problem with that? What about Alvin Bragg, running for Manhattan DA, again promising to get Donald Trump, and has some sort of a cockamamie theory that the payment of Stormy Daniels and writing it off as a campaign expense somehow violated federal law and therefore violated New York state law? But hey, it's just Donald Trump who's engaged allegedly in politicizing the DOJ, politicizing our justice system. None of which, of course, Mr. Colbert brought up. Please continue.
16: Or reward their friends, right? So another power maybe I'd say would be, you, although this is in the Constitution, it's a little hard to change, but maybe don't pardon people who've given you a bunch of campaign contributions.
15: Or maybe don't promise not to pardon your son and then turn around and pardon him anyway. Maybe that, which of course did not come up in this interview. This man is just too much. Just too much. Play the race card. Directed his DOJ to investigate Donald Trump for allegedly colluding with Russia to get elected. Used his presidential powers after saying he did not have the authority to grant legal status to illegal aliens. Proceeded to grant legal status to illegal aliens. When his AG refused to abide by a subpoena over Fast and Furious and was the first sitting AG to be found in criminal contempt of court. Remember that? But here he is, sitting there, giving his opinion about this, that, and the other, never once acknowledging that he didn't go to Congress to seek approval for bombing Libya along with the French and the British. But Trump is allegedly engaging in an illegal war against Iran. And of course, Colbert would never in a million years bring up any of these things because he doesn't know them. 888-971-SAGE, 888-971-7243.
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1: 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I'm Larry Elder. We are Salem News Channel. We're going to get back to Obama's interview with Steve Colbert and the debate that took place last night between the California gubernatorial candidates. But first, you know, I bring the most insightful, informed, and intelligent experts on my show. Every Wednesday, I bring on an expert in banking and the economy whom I discovered. His name is Alex Apkarian. He's a former banker, economist, and co-founder of Allegis Gold. Alex, as always, thank you for joining us.
2: Thanks, Alex, for having me, Larry.
1: Alex, I have three or four questions listeners have sent in, but I want to start out with my own question. I drive from here in Glendale to L.A. roughly the same time every day when the show is over, around 6:15, 6:20, 6:30. And I always dread the clog on the 134 West. And you have to work your way in. Sometimes it takes a long time. But I would rather get on the road and go than hang out here for another hour or so when the traffic goes away. So I go out. But I noticed that last month or so, the traffic has been really, really loose. I get on, no clogging. And it seems to me that's saying something about the economy. Am I wrong to interpret that way?
2: No, you're absolutely right. Look, the average American is looking for alternatives. How can I minimize my spend on gas? Because everyone is dreading going to the gas station because they know the number is going to be much higher than what they were used to. So what are the options? Hey, if I can take a ride with my better half, or if I can maybe instead of going every night, maybe I should go every other night. And as a result, we see less drivers. And because of that, we have less traffic. But doesn't it feel good getting home quicker?
1: Yeah, but if it's making a statement about the economy, that eventually affects everybody, including moi. So that's what I wanted to know about that. First time it happened, I said, where's everybody? And then the next day, same thing. Where is everybody? Not even remotely close to the way it was, say, 6 months ago.
2: Correct. I mean, this is where the alternatives come into play, right? Like, when you think about your options, if option A is too expensive, what is my next best choice? And we're actually seeing that in investments. Instead of having just money parked in the bank or just looking at the market, we see a lot of investors looking at the alternatives. And one of the best alternatives, as you know, Larry, is physical gold.
1: Okay, so Lenny writes this. Alex, between Spirit Airlines collapsing and the Wall Street Journal reporting foreclosures at a six-year high, what should I be reading into all of this? And what about the Iran war? How is that affecting our economy and our portfolios?
2: Well, the Iran war is hitting our portfolios, hitting our pockets, hitting our kitchen table, hitting the gas station. We've covered that. Look, when you have, on one hand, the Spirit Airline, which, by the way, it just happened on Saturday morning, about 19,000 jobs gone like that. Obviously, this is going to be politicized, and you're going to see that, a lot of blaming going on from the prior administration. But the bottom line is this. We have less jobs, and their CEO came out and said they're blaming it on higher oil prices. Look, it's not only oil prices, but it had something to do with it. But when you look at the 119,000 foreclosures, about 25% higher in comparison to last year, and these are for good people, people in Florida, people in Texas, that they didn't do bad loans because they had to qualify. What happened? Insurance premium have increased. Property taxes have increased, and it started eating away from their overall liquidity. And that's why we're seeing a combination of two things, higher inflation and higher pressure in terms of cost of living. It affects the average American. And if you go back, look at the 70s, 2008, and COVID, when both of those happen, you see gold responding very positively and being very stable. So what I tell the listener is, you take a step back. And just like Larry said, start thinking about moi, start thinking about yourself, and put a portion that it's outside of the system, and that's where physical gold and silver comes into play.
1: David writes, Alex, I have a 401k, an IRA, and I have savings in the market, and I'm nervous. I've heard that you can buy gold and have it shipped discreetly and insured, but what's the difference between owning physical gold, a gold ETF, and a gold IRA? And for somebody like me trying to figure out whether one of these fits, how should I decide?
2: So let's break those three down. Number one, ETF or any mining stocks, those are paper-based. Essentially, you are going to, with the convenient route. You can log into your brokerage account. You can see it on your IRA. But don't confuse convenience with protection. If a burglar is coming to your house, would you say, hold on a second, I got to go and get my Smith & Wesson 9mm certificate so that way I can protect myself? So the main thing that I tell people is there is a place in a portfolio for the paper, but you have to understand that you do not own, you're simply having price exposure. When you think about the physical, you're going to have it discreetly shipped to you, you're going to be responsible storing it, or you can have it at a depository, but you're in control. But when you think about your retirement account, that is long-term money. That is something for the future. And that's where the power of a gold IRA comes into play, where you can actually diversify a portion of that while maintaining the same tax treatment without any penalties into physical gold and silver, where you actually have some ownership.
1: We have just 2.5 minutes left. This is Melania. I don't think Melania Trump, but her name, but this is Melania. Alex, here's what I think a lot of listeners are wondering but won't ask out loud. Is this complicated? Is it safe? And what actually happens after I call you and you pick up the phone?
2: Well, the first thing we say, hello, thank you for calling Allegiance Gold. We greet you. We treat you like we are going to treat our parents. It's actually a lot more simpler than canceling a gym membership. And this is exactly why Wall Street, the banks, and even the governments, they complicate physical gold ownership. As a matter of fact, you are discouraged when you ask your average financial advisor or you go to the bank. So the answer to your question, it is extremely simple. Look, it's one of the oldest currency in the world. As far as safety, well, you have checks and balances. You know, the reputation of the dealer is very important. We've been in business almost a decade. We only work with the most reputable mints, the United States, the Royal Canadian Mint, Perth Mint, and British Mints. And we have a third party validating the quality. They check it, they audit it before it's actually shipped out. So there are a lot of checks and balances because we are a full service dealer. We want to think about it from the acquisition, the storage option, and down the line, when you need to liquidate it, again, it's a lot simpler than the average person thinks.
1: Alex,
2: that's why I encourage our listeners. Go ahead.
1: 20 seconds. Do you have anything special for listeners today?
2: Yeah. If you open an IRA or you buy a direct purchase, you're going to qualify for two things. $500 in free silver and a $500 that's going to cover your custodial fees for the next 2 years. That's a saving of about $1,000.
1: Wow. Alex, your insights are always spot on. Folks, Alex and I have been on stage together at several wealth summits. I was so impressed by what I've heard from Alex, I became his client. Take it from me, when you work with Allegiance Gold, you see exactly what they pay and exactly what you pay. No games, just transparency. 844-790-9191. That's 844-790-9191. Alex, thank you so much. I'll talk to you next week.
2: Thanks, Larry. See you on Monday.
1: See you on Monday. Barack Obama, interview with Steve Colbert. And, of course, he's making all sorts of pronouncements about how great things were when he was president, how bad things are right now. The man accused of causing the L.A. Palisades fire is a, wait for it, anti-capitalist who hates the rich. And what happened to the money raised for L.A. fire relief? And we're going to go over the debate last night between the gubernatorial candidates here in California. All that and more.
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1: 888-971-SAGE, 888-971-7243. I am Larry Elder. We are Salem News Channel. Here's the rest of this segment between Steve Colbert and Barack Obama.
2: Maybe don't pardon people who've given you a bunch of campaign contributions or invested in your businesses. So restoring some sense of the Justice Department being independent in making judgments about specific cases and prosecutions. You know, I would consult with Eric Holder, my attorney general, all the time around broad policy issues. But that's different than who do you charge, what case do you bring. Second thing is the military. Don't politicize our military. As president, you are commander-in-chief. You are responsible for directing our military. But there had been a whole series of norms that were in place to ensure that you weren't trying to make that military loyal to you as opposed to the Constitution and the people of the United States. We're going to have to find mechanisms to restore that. And then, you know, a good policy that I'd like to see followed is that the President of the United States shouldn't have a bunch of side hustles that those companies and foreign entities can invest in.
3: How much of that is just jealous that you didn't think of selling a sneaker? Because your sneakers would have flown.
1: You know that, right? Okay, I have a headache. Shouldn't have a bunch of side hustles. Have you ever heard an interview with Peter Schweizer, who wrote a book about the Biden crime family? Do we need to talk about Hunter Biden and the laptop? 10% for the big guy? Did Obama say anything about that in the last 4 years? If he did, I don't remember hearing it. Rob is in Abilene, Texas. Rob, you're on the Larry Elder Show. Thank you for calling.
4: Mr. Elder, how are you doing?
1: I'm doing well, sir. How are you?
4: Pretty good. Listen, if I was going to interview Mr. President Barack Obama, I would look him in his eyes and ask him one thing. Mr. Obama, if America was so racist, you winning twice, how should I conclude that happened? Was the election rigged?
1: That's a great question. And think about this too, Rob. Obama got a higher percentage of the white vote than did John Kerry 4 years earlier. And by the way, Donald Trump got a lower percentage of the white vote than Mitt Romney did 4 years earlier. Got a higher percentage of the black and Hispanic vote, but he got a lower percentage of the white vote. How does it happen in a country where racism is in its, quote, DNA, close quote, as you once said? And notice that Steve Colbert did not mention that. You said we've come a long way, a long journey. Well, then, if we came a long way in a long journey, how is it that you gave an interview with a podcaster and you said that racism is in America's DNA? What did you mean by that? And if racism is in America's DNA, how did you get elected? When decades ago, polls show that the average white person wouldn't vote for a black person, no matter how well qualified. Of course, that didn't quite come up, did it? Katie Porter didn't seem to be terribly concerned about California's rampant fraud, number 43.
5: Fraud is real. It happens. Government waste, mismanagement, failure to have audits, failure to implement government recommendations. That's why I chose to serve on the Oversight Committee and hold Democratic leadership and Republican leadership, Trump and Biden, to account for those programs. But there's nothing special about Californians. That is political theater coming from J.D. Vance.
1: There's nothing special about California fraud. Estimated to be 10 times that of Minnesota. Nothing special about it. Chad Bianco had something to say about Gavin Newsom's performance, number 44.
6: I want to talk about California Governor Gavin Newsom, who's about to leave office after 8 consequential and at times controversial years. To all of you, what is one word you would use to describe Governor Newsom's performance as governor? We will go down the line, starting with you, Mayor Villaraigosa. One word to describe Governor Newsom's performance as governor.
7: Performative.
5: Bold.
1: Performative.
8: Progressive.
7: Failed. Steve. Failure. Can't take my word.
8: All right.
9: Game changing.
8: Incomplete.
6: We'll be right back with more of the California governor primary debate.
1: Was that not pathetic? Hey there, parents and grandparents. Isn't it frustrating what our kids are learning about where we come from, why we're here? All the big questions. Sadly, they're being told we're here by chance, a happy accident with no real purpose. So I'm telling everyone I can about the new powerful documentary, The Story of Everything. It impressed me so much, a dynamic documentary that explores the mathematics of fine-tuning, the code embedded in DNA, and asks the questions mainstream media totally avoids. So let's equip each other and our kids with the truth about the universe and its creator. It's an absolute game changer, The Story of Everything. In theaters right now, but only through today. 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
0: 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One of those who participated in the debate last night was Katie Porter. She was accused, of course, of mistreating a campaign staffer, yelling at the campaign staffer for being in my camera shot. Get out of my shot! Get out of my shot! She was yelling at him. In her latest ad, she made reference to that. I guess she thought it was going to make her more relatable. But it was pretty cringeworthy. Number 60.
5: I'm Katie Porter, and I'm not like most people who run for governor. I actually get what you're going through. A single mom of three kids, I know what it's like to push the shopping cart. My minivan has almost 200,000 miles. I have a grown kid who may soon be living on my couch. To give Californians what they need, it's going to take standing up to Donald Trump, calling out greedy corporations, and stepping on some toes along the way. Now, could you guys please get out of my shot?
0: I have a grown kid who may be soon living on my couch. Here's what she said last night during the debate, number 40.
6: Congresswoman Porter, on the question itself, on these farm workers, which are a big part of California's economy, what's your answer to that? As Mr. Hilton is saying, it's the decision of the federal government.
5: It's the job of the governor to protect every single Californian. period. There are no qualifications on that.
7: Are you doing that? Are you doing that by having a sanctuary state policy? Absolutely not. And yes. I was on the stage telling everyone what was going to result from sanctuary state.
5: Complete.
7: And it's forcing us to be less safe.
5: May I give an answer?
6: Go ahead.
5: It's the job of the California governor to protect every single Californian. The sanctuary state policy is designed to make sure that our state resources, the taxpayer dollars, the public servants that we have are focusing on doing their jobs, which is not cooperating with the federal immigration authorities. These are Californians. They contribute to our economy. They pay taxes. And they're one of the only ways that our state has been growing in recent years.
0: It's the only way our state's been growing in recent years for there to be illegal aliens. Javier Becerra says illegal aliens who violate the law should be jailed, and the sheriff had a retort. Number 48.
8: I think we should police Donald Trump's masked mercenary force that they call ICE. I think we should prosecute any of the forces that violate the law, and I think we should jail anyone who has violated the law. That goes all the way to the top.
9: I agree.
8: If anyone has violated the laws of California, they should serve time.
7: And I'm telling you, no one has.
0: I'm telling you, no one has. And law enforcement violated the law. Tell me who has. Steve Hilton was asked whether or not he would deport illegals who are farmers. Or farm workers, I presume. Number 39.
6: I want to turn to another critical issue, not just in California, but also in the entire nation, which is immigration, as all of you know. Mr. Hilton, right now, President Trump is enacting a policy of mass deportation. As you know, roughly half of California farm workers, which are an essential part of this state's economy, are undocumented. As governor, would you push to deport them?
10: So I'm the only immigrant on stage. I'm a legal immigrant, and Americans support immigration when it is properly controlled. And what we saw under the Biden administration, open borders, undermined everybody's support for immigration. And as governor, I've made it very clear, although it is the federal government's responsibility to determine and implement immigration policy, I think it's important that all the laws are peacefully enforced. And as governor, I would make sure that we work with the federal government to enforce our laws.
9: So
10: that
9: you'll
10: is
9: deport
10: what
9: them.
10: People expect.
6: So just
10: that
6: to
10: is
6: clarify, Mr.
10: Expect.
6: Hilton, do you support deporting those undocumented farm workers?
10: The policy on deportation is the exact same policy that we saw with President Obama. In fact, the numbers of deportations right now in our country and in California are slightly lower.
6: But just to clarify your
9: position.
6: Can
9: you answer the question?
6: Just to clarify your
10: I've answered
6: position.
10: The question, which is I will work
9: Will you deport
10: with,
9: them?
10: The,
9: it's that not, was the question.
10: Well, would you, Antonio, because the governor of California,
9: yeah.
10: as you know, doesn't make that decision. It is the President of the United States, elected by the country.
9: Will you oppose him?
7: Six of the people here don't even know who deports anyone. They just want emotions to rule the day, so you support them because they don't even know what the governor can and can't do.
0: The candidate Katie Porter slams Steve Hilton, number 41.
6: Thank you, Secretary Becerra. Mr. Hilton, I'll let you respond to that, and I have a question for you, Mr. Shire, after that.
10: I don't want to respond to silly name-calling, but I'd like to actually respond to something Katie said, and I think it's probably a sincere policy difference between us. She said something very revealing, which is the only way, really, that California's economy has been growing in the last few years is through illegal immigration. And I just don't think that's the right way for us to be growing. I think we need to help small businesses create jobs and opportunity, and for Californians to be able to earn more and live the California dream, and for entrepreneurs to want to start businesses in California. That's how we should be growing our economy, not by illegal immigration.
6: Congresswoman Porter?
5: I mean, given that you're an immigrant, and you added to our
10: illegal
5: population,
10: immigrant.
5: And we're all having to live with the consequences of that decision.
10: Katie, there's a difference I think you'll accept between legal and illegal immigration.
5: Yes, and I wasn't referring to I was saying that immigration has been a major source of growth in California's economy, and that is true.
6: Thank you, Congresswoman. Mr.
0: We're living with the consequences of your immigration. Is that what she said? Wow. Tom Steyer wants ICE abolished and is calling on Gavin Newsom to hold ICE accountable. Number 45.
11: The governor of California should hold people accountable who break the laws of California, specifically including ICE agents and the people who send them to racially profile, which is illegal, and use violence against Californians, which is illegal. And it should go up the chain to the supervisors, right up to Stephen Miller. If he's sending people to racially profile and hurt Californians or kill Californians, he should be held liable. It is not legal for federal agents to come to California and break the law. It is absolutely critical that California's governor does stand up for everyone in California. That, in fact, ICE to me is a criminal operation. I've said all along, we should abolish ICE. It's breaking the law. It is coming here deliberately to break the law. And that's why I'm saying we should hold them accountable. We should inspect the detention centers that they have in secret.
6: So just to clarify,
11: you legal. Guys.
0: Now, ever been in a bad relationship? You know the kind. It just wears you down. 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
2: Question for you. Hey, how you doing, Larry?
3: I'm doing well.
2: I got a couple of questions for you, man. I hear everybody use the word aliens, but I tell people, go to Leviticus in the Old Testament, chapter 19, verse 33 and 34. And then as you read that, then read Hebrews, where Jesus said, and Hebrews chapter 13, verse 3. But at the same time, Larry, I know I hear you talking about Obama, but people have to understand, when Obama became in office, he was in the 8 years. Yes, he was. But at the same time, Mitch McConnell, when he tried to up the minimum wage, they would not allow him to do that.
3: I'm sorry. I'm sorry. I didn't hear the last part. When he did what? Didn't allow him
2: to... When he tried to move, when Obama got in office, he wanted to raise the minimum wage from $7.25 to $9 an hour. Mitch McConnell then said they would not do it. The Republicans said no. And then when he tried to do a 10, they blocked him. I just want to hear what you think about it. Let me know. Thank you so much.
3: Okay. Well, if you ever listen to me at any time, there ought not be a minimum wage at all, let alone increasing it. When Ronald Reagan served for 8 years, he never once raised the minimum wage. There was a minimum wage hike that went into effect after he became president, but he did not authorize that. For 8 years, no hike in the minimum wage. Economy went crazy. Sometimes grew at 5-6% a year. That's why he was overwhelmingly reelected in 1984. Can you imagine a scenario going forward where any president of any party gets elected or reelected, winning 49 out of 50 states, which is what Ronald Reagan did in 1984? And the number one reason was because of the economy. And during the 8 years, as I said, he was president, never once did Congress authorize, let alone president sign, a hike in the federal minimum wage. The ideal minimum wage should be 0.00. Don't take it from me. Take it from the New York Times in an editorial they wrote in 1987. You should Google it. New York Times, minimum wage, 0.00, 1987. And look at all the arguments that it made. That the people that need a job the most, unskilled people, are less likely to get it because you've now priced the market. It will induce people to automate, which is exactly what happened here in California when we jacked up the minimum wage for fast food workers. So what do I think of it? I think it was wonderful that Congress prevented the hike in the minimum wage. 888-971-SAGE. Do not leave town.
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5: Thanks for having me, Sean.
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4: All right. 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

0: hour from Town Hall. I'm Rich Thomason. There's extensive property damage across parts of the southeast after powerful storms, including suspected tornadoes, pounded the region. And forecasters warn of the possibility of more severe weather through week's end. Iran claims it's reviewing a new U.S. proposal to end the war as President Trump threatens more bombing if no deal is reached. The BBC's Peter Bowes.
1: President Trump is now calling the war with Iran a skirmish. He insists it's going very smoothly and that any hardship caused to Americans because of high fuel prices will be short-term and worth it to stop Iran's nuclear ambitions. His latest statements about the negotiations with Tehran have been optimistic but vague. But there are few outward signs of a deal being imminent. With tensions across the region, an agreement between Iran and the U.S. remains elusive.
0: Today's AAA national average for a gallon of regular gas, $4.55, up 2 cents from yesterday. The California average, $6.16 a gallon. Russia's defense ministry reports its air defenses shot down 347 Ukrainian drones overnight. A major attack comes after Moscow rejected Kiev's ceasefire earlier in the week. Investigating corruption allegations, the FBI has searched an office of powerful Virginia Democratic State Senator Louise Lucas. Federal raid in Portsmouth stems from an alleged bribery scheme involving a marijuana dispensary business. The cruise ship at the center of a deadly hantavirus outbreak is now on its way to Spain's Canary Islands. Three people have died. The World Health Organization says 5 of the 8 reported cases have been confirmed by lab tests. On Wall Street this morning, stock futures modestly higher. The Dow futures are up 7 points. NASDAQ futures better by 28 points. More on these stories at townhall.com.
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3: President Trump's posture toward Brazil and its current president has swung from negative when he imposed 50% tariffs last year and tied them to the prosecution of former President Jair Bolsonaro to this last October.
4: I think we'll be able to do some pretty good deals. We've been speaking, and I think we'll end up having a very good relationship. We always have had a good relationship.
3: Trump loosened those tariffs, and Brazil's finance minister says when President Luiz Inácio Lula da Silva visits the White House Thursday, tariffs will be on his agenda. But so will cooperation in fighting organized crime and Brazil's rare earth deposits, the world's second largest. The finance minister says while foreign investment is welcome, Brazil also wants to develop those raw minerals domestically. I'm Ben Thomas.
0: More news and analysis at townhall.com. They're leaving no stone unturned in the hunt for a couple of Americans who disappeared in Northwest Africa.
5: Over 600 military personnel are still searching in Morocco for two U.S. Army soldiers who went missing Saturday night while taking part in an annual multinational military exercise called African Lion. Amid conflicting reports, the two are believed to have been on a recreational hike and may have fallen and been swept out to sea. The Moroccan Navy released video showing aircraft scanning the ocean, canine crews scouring a rocky shoreline, and divers looking in underwater caves. A U.S. defense official told the Associated Press the search has covered more than 17 square miles of ocean and coastline. I'm Jennifer King.
0: Chief Justice John Roberts is defending what he suggests is the impartiality of the Supreme Court, telling a judicial conference in Pennsylvania the justices are not political actors. He says justices make their decisions based on the law, not their personal policy preferences. More on these stories, townhall.com.
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8: Larry Elder here, the sage from South Central, the prince of Pico Union, the czar of common sense, the great Eldersky, Don Lorenzo. Welcome to the program. No Victor Crest allowed because we've got a country to save. So let's get her teed up!
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3: 888-971-SAGE, 888-971-7243. I am Larry Elder. We are Salem News Channel. The so-called oil storage clock for Iran is about ready to run out. Trump was asked, what does Iran need to do and not to do? Number 53.
12: What do they need to do to violate the ceasefire?
13: Well, you'll find out because I'll let you know. They know what to do and they know what to do. They know what not to do, more importantly, actually. And you know, they fired them in little boats with pea shooters, you know, the pea shooters, little boat with little, you know why? Because they don't have any boats anymore. Their Navy is comprised of, they call them little boats.
12: Fast,
13: right?
12: Boats or little boats.
13: And they're fast, yeah. They're so fast that that they had eight of them and they're all gone. And they're fast, but they're not fast like a missile. A missile is slightly faster. They're all gone, so they're looking around for little boats to try and compete with our great Navy. We have a Navy that's unbelievable. You know, we set up a blockade, as you know very well. Not one ship. A couple tried, and they got their engine shut out. You remember? I think it was one of them. It was a great display. A ship wanted to go through, break the blockade. They were warned not to. And then they were warned again by a young Annapolis captain of the ship with a great look, central casting. These people are central casting, I'll tell you. And he said, don't do it. Then he said, evacuate your engine room with this unbelievable loudspeaker that goes over water. He said, you have 10 seconds, evac. And then from 4 miles with one bullet, it went right into the engine. And Gary, the ship stopped very quickly. They hit the engine with one shot. It wasn't a missile. They don't want to waste a missile on it. It's too easy. And we had another one, a 2000, one of the biggest ships in the world. They were warned, and he said, go back now, go back right now. You will be shot at within 10 seconds. Yes, yes, I am going back to Iran. I am going back, and that was the end of that, right? He went, it took him 10 miles to turn. The ship was so big, but they respect us. They didn't used to respect us. But they respect us more than we've ever been respected. Our country now is the hottest country anywhere in the world. We had a country that was dead when we had that group of people that ran this country with their open borders, letting anybody come in from the Congo, from countries all over the world. They came in from prisons and mental institutions. We had a country that would have been a dead hit. If they won the election, this country would have been a dead country. Now we have the hottest country anywhere in the world.
3: Now, according to some sources, there is a division between the so-called mad part of the Iranian leadership, the Revolutionary Guard, and the members of their parliament. The head of the parliament, President Masoud Pezeshkian, said it was, quote, madness, close quote, reportedly his word,
14: about the IRGC's approach to escalating tensions. There's a really interesting article in Washington Times about why there can really be no lasting peace. You know, they've been chanting death to America for nearly 50 years, manufacturing rockets, IEDs. At least 603 U.S. service members were killed during the Iraq War, 2003-2011. After the October 7 Hamas attack on Israel, one of Iran's proxies struck U.S. forces in the Middle East more than 180 times. Hasn't been any real meaningful response, other than in 2020, Trump ordered a drone strike that killed Qasem Soleimani, the terrorist mastermind. Before the so-called 12-day war, June 2025 air campaign against those three nuclear sites, David Albright, founder of the Institute for Science and International Security, says, quote, Iran's rulers could have built a nuclear weapon with near certainty in less than 6 months, close quote. Even now, the estimates are that Iran's rulers are believed to be just two or three years away still without significant foreign assistance. Just 2 or 3 years away still. And that's the problem, isn't it? Trump was asked about Iran, gave a mic drop answer number 61.
15: You're facing an opponent right now in Iran that has refused to submit. You seem optimistic now as we may be closer to a deal. What's different about this moment now than in other moments where a deal has seemed close?
13: Well, why do you say they refuse to submit? You don't know that. You don't know what's going on behind
15: U.S. ships a few days ago.
13: Yeah, no, a few days ago is a long time ago. You know, in the world of war, a few days ago, no, they want to make a deal badly. And we'll see if we get there. If we get there, they can't have nuclear weapons. You know, it's very simple. But what's not to submit? So they had a Navy with 159 ships, and now every ship is blown to pieces and lying at the bottom of the water. They had an Air Force, lots of planes, and they don't have any planes. They don't have any anti-aircraft. They don't have any radar left. Their missiles are mostly decimated. They have some. They have probably 18-19%, but not a lot by comparison to what they had. And their leaders are all dead. So I think we won. Now it's only a question of, look, if we left right now Iran, it would take them 20 years to rebuild. You would call that, we're in good shape, right?
16: Fantastic.
13: We're in good shape.
14: He, of course, said that other presidents should have done this a long time ago, number 54.
13: Other presidents should have done this. 47 years they've been toying with these stupid people, in many cases, stupid people. This should have been done by Obama. He went the other way. He was giving them cash. He sent plane loads of Boeing 757, took the seats out, and put green cash, $1.7 billion in the plane. Every bank in Virginia, D.C., and Maryland was stripped of their cash. They took out all the cash from the banks. They put it into a plane, a Boeing 757 packed with cash, and they flew it to Iran, and they let these guys just, I don't know what the hell they did with it, but they took it and then gave them billions and billions of dollars and bribed them basically to be friends. And after giving them tens of billions of dollars, they screwed Obama. Okay, that's not the way we play. No, we do it the old-fashioned way. And they should wave. They're very proud. Maybe you won't see a white flag, but essentially, that's already what they are. They should wave the white flag of surrender. In hockey, they say, uncle, right? When are they gonna cry uncle? And they have another expression. If this were a fight, they would stop it. But, you know, we have to go out and we have to do it. And it's very sad to see. Even shooting those boats, they've got 3-4 guys. They got a little machine gun in front. They're shooting at one of our ships. that's meant for it. It bounces, they don't even know they're being shot at. And then they take it out with an Apache helicopter in about 2 seconds. They go, Apache, Apache ship, northwest, 10 degrees, turns around, boom. I don't like that, you know? You lose people, all these people, it's so unnecessary. It's so unnecessary.
14: And here's what the president said about the Iranian people, number 55.
16: You said recently that if Iranians were armed, they could take over their regime. Do you plan to arm them soon?
13: Well, I don't want to say that, but yeah, I mean, people say, why aren't they protesting? They want to protest, but they don't have any guns. So you could have 200,000 people protesting and have five or six sick people with guns. And when they start shooting them right between the eyes and you see a guy fall and another one fall and you have no guns, very few people would be able to stand there and do it. I mean, I understand. I tell them not to. Don't forget, they killed 42,000 people last month. 42,000 unarmed protesters and had no guns. So they had a 250,000 people crowd. And they had snipers. They had like four or five snipers in buildings up high. And you're standing there and all of a sudden the guy on your left goes down. Then somebody, that's what happened with the women protest. They had 200,000 women protesting a year ago, and everyone thought that was the end of Iran. And then all of a sudden, a woman dropped dead with a bullet right there, always right there. Then another woman dropped, and then the word started to spread, and then there was panic, and then they ran, and, you know, so I don't want that to happen.
14: More on the California governor's debate when we return, and your phone calls, 888-971-SAGE.
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14: 888-971-SAGE, 888-971-7243. I am Larry Elder. We are Salem News Channel. By the way, I had a very interesting conversation earlier with Chris about California redistricting and about how Proposition 50 only pertain to U.S. House seats, not state seats. And the state seats are still in the hand of the so-called nonpartisan commission that voters voted for. There's an article in the left-wing ProPublica, December 21, 2011. Headline, again, this is a left-wing publication. How Democrats Fooled California's Redistricting Commission. Subheadline, to get the districts they wanted, Democrats organized groups that said they represented communities, but really represented the party, including lobbyists. It's interesting because virtually every major Democrat opposed the ballot initiative that Governor Schwarzenegger put on to take the redistricting out of the hands of politicians and put them in a so-called nonpartisan commission. So they organized, this article says, to influence the commission to their benefit. The commission pledged to create districts based on testimony from communities themselves, not from parties or statewide political players. Quote, to get around that, Democrats surreptitiously enlisted local voters, elected officials, labor unions, and community groups to testify in support of configurations that coincided with the party's interest. When appearing before the commission, these groups identified themselves as ordinary Californians and did not disclose their ties to the party. One woman who purported to represent an Asian community of the San Gabriel Valley was actually a lobbyist who grew up in rural Idaho and lives in Sacramento. They quote a professor named Doug Johnson, a fellow at the Rose Institute in Los Angeles. Quote, very little of this was due to demographic shifts. By the numbers, Republicans should have had the same number of seats, but they lost seats. It goes on to talk about how the Democrats did it, pulled it off. Again, this is a left-wing publication, ProPublica. Quote, in reality, politicians and parties working to advance their own interests often draw lines and make individual votes count less. They create districts dominated by one party or political viewpoint. Bruce Kane, a legendary map maker who now heads University of California's Washington Center, drew an improbable-looking state assembly district that could not be traversed by car. It crossed several impassable mountains. End of quote. On and on and on. So when I hear this business about it being a nonpartisan commission and the Proposition 50 did not touch this nonpartisan commission that draws up the state districts, this is what we're talking about here. Now, Javier Becerra, squared off against Tom Steyer. The numbers, according to the latest CBS poll, show why. Hilton at 16%, Steyer 15%, Becerra 13%, Bianco 10%, Porter 9%, Antonio Villaraigosa 4%. So if you add up the Hilton and the Bianco numbers, you have 26%, meaning 74% for somebody else. And those somebody else's are almost all Democrats, which is why what they want to do is pit either Hilton or Bianco against one of these Democrats. And Javier Becerra and Tom Steyer are battling to be that Democrat, number 50.
20: Secretary, you know why we have those higher standards is because in places like Los Angeles, where we are today, it used to be that you couldn't breathe. Kids would have higher asthma rates. We have those higher standards for a reason. We can bring down costs over time,
21: it's
20: but it's
21: totally, technology that's delivered
20: totally
21: that,
20: unrealistic you know. That you're going to have $3 gas in a year. You're lying to
22: Secretary, only in a Democrat state.
23: Secretary Becerra.
24: Well, I'm fascinated to see people argue that we should get rid of the funding for the roads so we can take care of potholes, the highways, so we can make sure that we don't have massive congestion or our transit systems by getting rid of the one way we fund those systems the most, the gas tax. If we were to get rid of the Trump gas tax, we would be able to save ourselves about $1 to $2 at least. Just in the Trump gas tax as a result of his war in Iran. Let's start focusing where the real problem is. And yes, I'm going to repeat Donald Trump as often as I have to, because he's the real menace we have in California.
23: You've got nothing else to say, or your perspective.
25: So let me say this. This war in Iran has driven up the gas by at least $1.50. And the truth is, we should be taxing the oil companies because they are getting a windfall profit as a result of the war that the president that they put into office started for no apparent reason. We should be taxing that money. We should send it directly to Californians' pockets, not to the government of California. And let me say this. Being in bed with oil companies is a mistake. Javier Becerra has taken the max amount of money from Chevron, and he has said they're good guys that we need. The truth of the matter is the oil companies are ripping us off at the pump. They're polluting our air, and they're burning up the planet.
23: Thank you, Secretary Becerra, your response.
24: Yeah, it's a rich response from a guy who made his billions investing in fossil fuels, in oil companies, in coal companies. Now he makes the billions, and he has spent more than every other candidate combined in his campaign using those profits to now try to buy his seat in the governor's office. Tom, the last thing we need is someone who makes riches from investing in oil companies and then accuse everyone else of doing the wrong thing.
23: Can I restart?
25: Look, I walked away from my company 14 years ago so I could give back to California. I am the person on this stage who is fighting the oil companies. And the way that you know is they're spending millions of dollars to prevent me from getting elected.
24: Well, why not give back your billions of dollars that
25: I will let,
24: that you made in profits.
25: Make polluters pay. And the truth of the matter is every environmentalist in this state has endorsed me.
23: All right,
25: and the people who are opposing me, you can just follow the money. The oil companies, the electric monopolies are spending tens of millions of dollars against me. The environmentalists are to a person supporting me. That's what's going on in this election.
14: So the war in Iran was started, quote, for no reason, close quote, and oil companies are ripping off the consumers. Every single time they set up some sort of investigation to find out whether or not oil companies are gouging, they always, pardon the expression, end up drilling a dry hole. The Democrats up there all support single payer. Well, one of them doesn't. That's Antonio Villaraigosa, the two-term former mayor of Los Angeles. But he finds the goal of universal coverage perfectly fine because, quote, health care, he says, is a right, close quote. It's not a right, but he says it's a right. It's just that we can't afford it. If we could afford it, wouldn't be a problem. And by universal health care for everybody in California, that would include illegal aliens, of course. The high-speed rail train came up. Matt Mahan is the Democrat mayor of San Jose, number 42.
20: If I could just chime in on this.
23: Real quickly, Mayor.
20: Yeah, well, first of all, election denial certainly is running the campaign in a different way. But look, on high-speed rail, it shouldn't cost us more to get to Modesto than it's cost us to get to the moon. And it's not either or. The answer is accountability. We are spending billions of dollars before we ever put a shovel in the ground, paying consultants and lawyers for endless bureaucracy. as governor, I will demand fundamental reform of CEQA, of all of the rules, the environmental laws, the litigation around these projects so that we get to building faster. It goes back to your climate point as well. Yeah. We can't modernize
14: so
20: our
14: grid. So the train
20: grid
14: is fine.
20: Build.
14: It just has to be more accountable. 888-971-SAGE. Do not leave town.
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1: 888-971-SAGE, 888-971-7243. I am Larry Elder. 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Judy is in Bellflower, California. Judy, you're in the Larry Elder Show. Thank you for calling.
2: Hello. Thank you for listening to me. I was listening earlier when you were having Steve Hilton respond to if he would deport farm workers, immigrant farm workers, but it was undocumented. They didn't say illegal.
1: Mm-hmm.
2: So I would say he should have just said yes, and then whatever else he said really great things. That he supports ICE and he supports the federal government because it takes precedence over the state. And those other people that are talking, that are trying to become governor, I don't even want to listen to them because they're making up all these lies. So anyway, that's all I wanted to say. He should have said the word yes.
1: Yeah.
2: And been bold because he needs to know that we support that.
1: He should have said,
2: illegal.
1: He should have said, no one should be in the country illegally. And immigration is set up by the national. Donald Trump says he wants to prioritize, but nobody should be in the country who's in the country illegally.
2: Yes, because look what they're doing, a lot of them.
1: Yeah.
2: And it's not just the ones that are murdering. There's people taking jobs away from my kids that have worked really hard, and now they're like, oh, all the jobs are gone.
1: No, absolutely, Judy. I've said before, the Civil Rights Commission did a study, and both the liberals and the conservatives, and even the independents, all came up with the same conclusion, that the group most harmed by illegal aliens are Americans who are living in the inner city with high school or less education, because almost all the illegal aliens have very little education, and Americans have to compete against them for jobs, and the presence of this illegal alien labor puts downward pressure on the salaries of American workers. Now, I believe that the president should prioritize getting rid of people who are here illegally, certainly, but nobody should be in the country who's in the country illegally. This is what Chad Bianco said, number 46.
3: Porter, I mean, to this question in and of itself, you're a Democrat who served in Washington. What's your response?
4: Look, California does need to make changes. The world is changing around us. We are seeing AI come and present real challenges with jobs. The pace of climate change is real. We have an unreliable federal partner who's made clear that California is going to attack California. Donald Trump has not made any bones about that. This is a real opportunity for California to set its eyes on the future. We do need to make change in California. And it is ridiculous for Mr. Steyer to claim that he's the only candidate that has taken on corporations, when I will tell you there are a lot of CEOs who've been whiteboarded who would beg to differ.
3: Thank you, Congressman.
5: Can I respond
3: Sheriff
5: to that?
3: Sheriff Bianco, we haven't heard from you. Let me get your response.
6: Well, thank you. I just want to actually answer your question. Was why do Democrats deserve it? You just listened to probably 10, 15 minutes of why they don't. We are going to get nothing but the same from them. They brought us here. Every single one of these career politicians brought us to the point where we are here today. They do not deserve another chance. They have broken us with endless regulations that have destroyed California, destroyed our businesses, destroyed the cost of gas. We need a unbelievable change to get back. And unfortunately for all of them, I'm the only one on this stage that has spent a career making California lives better.
5: We're going to talk about the economy now. We'll get you in a moment, Mr. Steyer, but we're going to go to you, Mr. Mahan, with this question.
1: The billionaire says, I'm the change agent. The one who wants to abolish ICE is the change agent. The one who made his wealth with oil and gas and now is a climate change guy, oil and gas. Tom Steyer, number 47.
3: Steyer, that question, why do Democrats deserve another 4 years in charge, is a key one. What's your response?
7: Well, the biggest problem in California is that Californians can't afford to live here anymore. And it starts with housing, but it definitely includes health care. It includes electric costs, which are twice as high as in the rest of the country, and it includes soaring gasoline prices. I have a plan for every single one of those. The difference between me and everybody else is I'm willing to take on the corporate special interests. I'm willing to push for single payer. I'm willing to take on the electric monopolies. They're spending big against me, and that proves it. I'm the change agent, and I'm the progressive.
1: Can you imagine this man becoming governor of California? He's worse than Gavin Newsom. Single payer. Attacks oil and gas even more viciously than does Gavin Newsom. Abolish ICE. Are you serious? And he has spent more money than all the other candidates combined. And is now, what is he? 15%. Right under Hilton at 16%. So assuming the CBS poll is right, there's still 24% who are undecided. 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
1: Hey there, parents and grandparents. Isn't it frustrating what our kids are learning about where we come from, why we're here, all the big questions? Sadly, we're being told we're here by chance, a happy accident with no real purpose. So I'm telling everyone I can about the new powerful documentary, The Story of Everything. It impressed me so much, a dynamic documentary that explores the mathematics of fine-tuning, the code embedded in DNA, and asks the questions mainstream media totally avoids. So let's equip each other and our kids with the truth about the universe and its creator. It's an absolute game changer. The Story of Everything, in theaters now, but only through May 6th. 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
1: 888-971-SAGE, 888-971-7243. I am Larry Elder. We are Salem News Channel. President Trump weighed in on the Bill Maher, Gavin Newsom interview number 17.
2: Be insulting, but there won't be. I'm not going to do what Gavin Newsom said. If you saw him, he said everybody in here is stupid and he's stupid. When he's, I think it was the worst political interview I've ever seen. He said he's stupid, he's dumb, he gets bad marks on everything, he can't read a speech, and nobody wants to report that. It was the worst, but I won't say that because I think everyone in this room is brilliant, but nobody's going to get all 30 questions correct. Nobody. Because when you get to those last questions, they're pretty hard. You got to be pretty sharp. But every time, so I've taken three. No president, think of this, has ever taken one. How do you think Biden would have done? I don't think, he might not have gotten that first question right. Anyway, and Obama would have done poorly. They would have done very poorly. But I think you should have it. As soon as they said that, they say, it's unconstitutional. And I said, why? They say it's unconstitutional to give a cognitive test like that. But, Rick, I do it anytime they start getting a little sassy. And you know what quiets them down for almost a year? When they hear the result. One doctor said, it's the first time I've ever seen anyone get all questions right. That's a doctor who does this stuff for a living. And I did it three times. So, I don't know. I think I'm done with those days.
1: In case you think that they've lowered the rhetoric after the third assassination attempt, think again, number 34.
3: I'm telling you, man, it's happening. That coalition is cracking. At the same time, you still get a taste of there's a solid 32% of the public that's out there that are f***ing mental, bro. They are deranged. They are demented. They have lost their minds. And they actively want pain and hurt and devastation, and they want evil. They want bad things to happen to people that they don't like. And they are the worst of the worst, but they will hang on, and they will go down with the ship, as we're witnessing right now.
1: President Trump told a story about how his phone auto-corrected when he tried to type in the word Melania. It's pretty funny. Number 57.
2: As Melania mentioned, we're also honored to be joined by a military mother who sacrificed far more than most. That's Melody Wolf. And, you know, I love the name Melody because for a long time, you know, they have spell correct and word correct on these crazy machines that we use to put out truths, or they used to be called tweets. And every time I wrote Melania, it would correct to Melody. So I do things, and I work very fast, very fast. Blah, blah, blah, blah, and I talk about it, and I say, and Melania is fantastic, and happy Mother's Day, Melania, our great First Lady, Melania. But it would spell correct and word correct to Melody. And sometimes I wouldn't proofread it, and I'd say, And I would get just absolute decimated. These people would decimate. They said he didn't know the name of his wife. He keeps calling her. And I said, what the hell is wrong with this machine? I didn't know about that little feature, but I got that corrected eventually. You know who corrected? The military. I said, come here. You got to correct this. You're killing me. I took more abuse. She's been called Melody a lot. Anyway, I had to explain it to you this way. I stood up here to explain it to you. I apologize. Last year.
1: Finally, the former mayor of L.A., he's the only one of these Democrats, to say we can't afford single-payer health care in California. Number 38.
4: Reporter.
5: Well, golly gee, I also have the endorsement of nurses, so three's a crowd. At the question, I think, is trying to aim at, do you support CalCare? California having its own state-run single-payer system, yes or no?
4: Is that a question?
6: Sure. Go ahead.
4: As I said, when I was Secretary of Health and Human Services, I was
5: I'd
4: able
5: like
4: to.
5: My
6: so is that a yes or a no?
4: I'm answering the question.
6: Okay.
4: So the most important thing about having a Medicare for All plan is that it includes all everyone for all. And what we have to do is get to the point where we are covering everyone with something like Medicare for all. So I am absolutely for Medicare for all.
6: Congresswoman,
4: and we will get there. We'll build towards it because that's the way you get folks covered. Yeah. That's the way I did it.
6: Congresswoman Porter, then there you go. So Congresswoman.
5: Covering everyone with something is not single payer. It's not even federal Medicare for all. But you won't say that whether you support California having its own state-run single-payer system. Look, Tom ran against single-payer in his presidency before he changed his mind and has decided to run for single-payer. I'm not disputing that, Tom. I'm making sure everyone knows. And you've been consistent on this point. You've been consistent.
4: I'm going
5: to
4: answer that.
5: But I want Javier to answer the question. Do you support California having its own single-payer system, yes or no?
4: And, Katie, the answer there is that Californians don't care what you call it so long as they have affordable health care that they can use to take their child to the doctor or the hospital when they need it.
5: Well, I'd like to use my magic wand and give everybody affordable health care.
6: It's Mayor Villaraigosa's turn. Go ahead, sir.
7: You know, I believe in that healthcare is a right, not a privilege, that it should be universal, affordable, and high quality. But the fact is, Javier, I've been in enough forums with you where I've heard you say you're for it, and I've heard you say you're against
4: it. I've never said I'm against it.
7: Hold it.
4: I've never said it.
7: Let me finish. I've heard you say that you're against it.
4: And if it's such a great forum that I said it in.
3: Can I finish?
4: If you could just point the forum that I said it, because I've never said it.
7: So we've been at many forums where you said it, but let me finish the point. It's a $500 billion price tag. You need the federal government. You need Donald Trump to approve it. Our budget is only 350 plus, and next year we're looking at $18 to $35 billion deficit. People like you are the reason why we keep on spending more than we got. So at the end of the day, let's be clear about this. This is pie in the sky. Yes, we all would like to have health care that's not that's affordable.
6: Thank you, Mr. Mayor.
7: We won't have a $550
6: billion. Secretary Becerra, your response to that argument that this is just too expensive for California. Your response.
4: Look, health care is expensive, but what we have to do is reduce the cost and expand the coverage to everyone. And that's what I did as secretary. They can ignore those points. They can lie about them. But the fact is, by the time I left the secretary
1: health care is expensive. We have to reduce the cost so that we can afford it for everybody.
4: What?
1: Hey there, parents and grandparents. Isn't it frustrating what our kids are learning about, where we come from, why we're here, all the big questions? Sadly, they're being told we're here by chance. A happy accident with no real purpose. So I'm telling everyone I can about the new powerful documentary, The Story of Everything. It impressed me so much, a dynamic documentary that explores the mathematics of fine-tuning the code embedded in DNA and asks the questions mainstream media totally avoids. So let's equip each other and our kids with the truth about the universe and its creator. It's an absolute game-changer, The Story of Everything. In theaters right now, but only through May 6th today. 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
1: 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After the LA fires, a bunch of performers performed for free. I understand over $100 million was raised. What happened to that money? Here's California House member Kevin Kiley, number 56.
2: Mr. Speaker, I have asked Attorney General Pam Bondi to open an investigation into the Fire Aid concert that took place in the aftermath of the devastating Los Angeles fires. What has happened, what we have learned, is absolutely beyond belief. In the aftermath of these fires, which destroyed 18,000 homes and killed, tragically, 30 people, there was a Fire Aid concert in which a number of high-profile musicians generously agreed to perform, and people responded in an amazing way. Tens of thousands of people donated, raising $100 million for what they were told was direct relief for the victims. But now we've learned that this money didn't go to the victims at all. Instead, it went to nonprofits, some of which have nothing to do with fire relief, where they promote things like voting and civic engagement and multi-generational power building. Some of them aren't even located in LA. So I've asked the Attorney General to open an investigation in order to restore the intent of the donors, in order to make the victims whole and to bring accountability. I yield back.
1: $100 million went to nonprofits, ending up in the pockets of people that had nothing whatever to do with being victimized by the fire. Welcome to California. The number is 888-971-7243. Feel free to leave a message. Make sure it's under 60 seconds and no profanity. I will see you tomorrow. Make sure you're on time. I will be checking attendance. God bless.
3: What can I say? Mamba out.
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5: All across America.
6: That's enough. Put down the mic.
5: The Larry Elder Show.
7: The only real estate agent I trust right here in Redding and Shasta County is Josh Barker with Josh Barker Real Estate. Now, thanks for joining me today.
8: Thanks for having me, Sean.
7: So what trends do you anticipate will shape the real estate market in 2026 based on what you've seen in late 2025? And how should buyers and sellers adjust their strategies accordingly?
8: Well, that's an excellent question, Sean. And I think what most experts are saying right now is that the first half of this year will probably be very similar to last year in terms of sales volume and performance. The difference and the separation might be in the second half of the year, where we might see sales volumes actually increasing over last year as lower interest rates and perhaps some momentum in the economy starts to kick in. And if you want to check the value of your home instantly, just go to reddinghomes.com. It's right there on the front page for you.
7: All right. 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
10: Breaking news this hour from Town Hall. I'm Rich Thomason. When it comes to ending the war, it appears the ball is now in Iran's court. Tehran says it is reviewing an American proposal. President Trump says Iran has already agreed to give up its quest for nuclear weapons, and he threatens a resumption of bombings if a deal is not agreed to.
11: We have to get what we have to get. If we don't do that, we'll have to go a big step further. But with that being said, they want to make a deal. We've had very good talks over the last 24 hours.

0: In the meantime, the U.S. military continues to enforce the blockade on Iranian ports. Forecasters are warning of the possibility of more severe weather across the southeast in the coming few days. There's a lot of property damage after strong storms, including possible tornadoes, roared across parts of the region. Dutch authorities say about 40 passengers on the cruise ship at the center of a hantavirus outbreak had previously disembarked on the island of St. Helena after the first passenger died.
1: The dozens of passengers, including the wife of a Dutchman who died, left the cruise ship during a stop at the British territory. The cruise company that operates the ship previously said the Dutch woman had got off the ship with her husband's body at St. Helena. She then flew to South Africa on a commercial plane. However, the company has not acknowledged that anyone else got off the boat. Dutch authorities have not confirmed where the passengers who disembarked are now. Authorities in South Africa and Europe are trying to trace contacts of any passengers who actually got off the ship. Three passengers have died in the outbreak on board, and several others are sick. I'm Charles de Ledesma.
0: Secretary of State Rubio is now at the Vatican for an audience with Pope Leo XIV. On Wall Street, the Dow futures up 24 points, NASDAQ futures ahead 21. 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
0: A South Korean appeals court has cut 8 years from the sentence of ex-Prime Minister Han Duck-soo, sent to prison over the brief imposition of martial law.
4: The judge upheld most of earlier verdicts against Han, ruling that the former prime minister gave the sheen of legitimacy to the martial law attempt. Han had convened the cabinet and prepared documents required for the martial law. But the judge had also pointed out that Han's more than 50 years of public service and the passive nature of his cooperation merits leniency. 15 years is still a lengthy sentence for the 76-year-old bureaucrat.
0: The BBC's Jay Kwan. The polls have opened for midterm local and regional elections. It could significantly impact British Prime Minister Keir Starmer. Starmer's Labour Party is bracing for losses in elections across England, as well as Scotland and Wales. News and analysis at townhall.com. DoorDash expects to spend more than $50 million to help ease the gas pains being felt by its delivery drivers.
5: The San Francisco-based company said in March that it would offer extra compensation to U.S. and Canadian drivers as part of a temporary program to offset a sharp increase in gas prices due to the Iran war. DoorDash said demand for deliveries remained strong in the January to March period despite higher gas prices. Total orders rose 27% to 933 million, but that fell short of Wall Street's forecast. First quarter revenues also fell short of expectations. Keith Peters, Washington.
0: Budget airline AirAsia is ordering 150 Airbus A220-300 jets valued at roughly $19 billion at list prices. It is the largest single order ever placed for the A220 planes. The airline says fuel efficiency a big selling point. More on these stories at townhall.com.
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1: Optimism remains. Good morning, I'm Gordon Deal, along with Nicole Murray on this Thursday, May 7th. Glad you could join us. Here's what we have for you this hour.
2: Oil prices continue to edge lower as investors sense an end to the conflict between the U.S. and Iran. We'll update negotiations.
1: A judge has ordered the release of a purported suicide note from sex offender Jeffrey Epstein. Hear what's in it.
2: Authorities in Oklahoma have charged an 18-year-old in connection with a deadly mass shooting at a lakeside party in Edmond.
1: And could lawmakers in Washington provide consumers relief at the pump by suspending the federal gas tax?
3: Combination of midterm politics, looming 2028 politics, and just these very high prices has really brought this back into the conversation. You know, this is sort of on the Mount Rushmore of ideas that tend to come up a lot, but never actually happen.
1: Ben Geeman at Axios on how a gas tax holiday would work. President Trump is once again predicting a quick end to the war with Iran. Trump has repeatedly played up the prospect of an agreement so far without success. The two sides remain at odds over issues like Iran's nuclear ambitions and its control of the Strait of Hormuz. Reuters says Tehran is considering a U.S. peace proposal that would formally end the conflict while leaving unresolved key U.S. demands that one Iranian lawmaker described as, quote, more of an American wish list than a reality. Trump, meanwhile, says there's not a deadline to make a deal.
4: Their missiles are mostly decimated. They have some. They have probably 18-19%, but not a lot by comparison to what they had. And their leaders are all dead. So I think we won.
1: Reuters says a Pakistani source and another source briefed on the mediation said an agreement was close on a one-page memorandum that would formally end the conflict. Meanwhile, NBC News said Trump's abrupt reversal on Tuesday of a mission to guide ships through the Strait of Hormuz came after Saudi Arabia suspended the U.S. military's ability to use a Saudi base for the operation. An apparent suicide note written 7 years ago by the late convicted sex offender Jeffrey Epstein has been released. A U.S. district judge ordered it released at the request of the New York Times. We get more from this morning's Mike Gavin.
5: The suicide note purportedly written by Epstein was sealed for years as part of the criminal case of his cellmate. It read, "They investigated me for months, found nothing." The Times has not authenticated that Epstein wrote it. The message also read, "It is a treat to be able to choose one's time to say goodbye." Epstein's cellmate said he discovered the note in July of 2019 after Epstein was found unresponsive with a strip of cloth wrapped around his neck. He survived that incident, but he was found dead weeks later in a New York City jail at age 66. Gordon.
1: Thank you, Mike. The document unsealed yesterday remained hidden from public view even as the Justice Department released millions of pages of documents related to Epstein in a move required by a new law. The Times searched those records and did not find a copy of the note. Police in Oklahoma have announced that an 18-year-old has been arrested in a shooting that left one woman dead and 22 other people injured Sunday night during a lakeside party outside Oklahoma City. Police in Edmond said the man, identified as Jalen Davis, has been charged with assault with a deadly weapon, and the charge will be upgraded to felony murder. Police Chief J.D. Younger.
6: During the altercation, multiple subjects produced firearms and discharged in excess of 80 rounds, striking numerous individuals.
1: Investigators say the shooting happened following an argument between two females that escalated into an altercation between rival gang members. Bond for Davis was set at $1 million. The woman killed was identified as 18-year-old Aviana Smith Gray. A GoFundMe says she was an avid dancer, good with children, and a talented singer and hairstylist who had just graduated. Davis turned himself in yesterday. Police believe there's at least one more suspect. By the way, if you've missed anything from today's show, you can stream or download the podcast. 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
1: Thanks for spending time with us. President Trump scored decisive victories in a slate of Indiana State Senate primaries Tuesday, a sign that his grip on the party's base remains firm after he pushed to oust GOP lawmakers who rebuffed his demands to redraw the state's congressional maps. But what does that mean for the November midterms? Analysis from Ken Thomas, White House reporter at the Wall Street Journal. Ken, how do you read it?
2: Well, I think this sends a message to Republicans. If they want to stray from President Trump, they might need to think again. You know, I think there's always a question about a president's lame duck status in a second term and whether that president still has juice. And I think President Trump showed last night that he still does. You know, he was upset that a group of Republican state senators in Indiana would not go along with this redistricting plan, and he said he would mount challenges to all of these candidates, all of these incumbents, and we saw five of the seven Trump-backed Republican challengers win their primaries. Only one Republican incumbent, State Senator Greg Good, managed to win the primary. There was another race that's too close to call. But I think overall, this is a pretty powerful message that the White House is sending. And I think the impact I think we're going to see in some of these southern states, you know, there's been a push since this Supreme Court ruling for some of these southern states to go through another round of redistricting. And I think you might see this result be an impetus for some of these states to move forward with those redistricting plans.
1: Did you find it surprising, I guess, that given the president's kind of sagging approval ratings, his candidates were still able to do well Tuesday?
2: I think you have to keep in mind that these are primaries, and primaries bring out the most hardcore voters in each party, and these are very conservative voters. They're often activists, people in their communities who are very involved in local politics, and you can't discount the amount of money that went into these races as well. There were millions of dollars spent in some of these districts where, you know, you might normally see like $100,000 spent in an entire campaign. And so, you know, there was just an intense amount of focus on these races. And also, Trump just has that stamp of approval still within the MAGA base. And so when he endorses someone, it's often very meaningful.
1: Yeah. We're speaking with Ken Thomas, White House reporter at the Wall Street Journal. So at some point, when will we see a new figure take a leadership role in the Republican Party, given President Trump's lame duck status?
2: Well, there's a lot of jockeying right now for that. I think most of the attention rests on Vice President J.D. Vance and Secretary of State Marco Rubio. I think those are the two Republicans who are viewed as the likely heir apparent to President Trump. You know, both of them, it's interesting, both of them were active. You saw Marco Rubio in the White House briefing room talking to reporters. You saw J.D. Vance in Iowa doing an event for Zach Nunn, a congressman from Des Moines, who's one of the big targets for Democrats this year. So I think you're going to see both Vance and Rubio play very active roles in the next 6 months ahead of the midterms. Certainly Rubio has to stay to the more official duties as Secretary of State, but you know, the war in Iran is one place where you're likely to see him take an active role in other, you know, hot spots around the world.
1: Thanks, Ken. Ken Thomas, White House reporter at the Wall Street Journal. 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
3: And now, the three big things you need to know. Number one.
4: President Trump is predicting a swift end to the war with Iran as the country considers a U.S. peace proposal. However, sources say the agreement would leave key U.S. demands unresolved, like Tehran suspending its nuclear program and reopening the Strait of Hormuz. Trump, when asked if there is a deadline for Iran to make a deal.
5: We're dealing with people that want to make a deal very much, and we'll see whether or not they can make a deal that's satisfactory to us. We have it very much under control.
4: Trump also threatened Iran yesterday with, quote, high-level military strikes if it does not accept a peace deal.
3: Number two.
4: A federal judge has released a suicide note purportedly written by Jeffrey Epstein that was sealed for years as part of the criminal case of his cellmate. The note includes phrases like time to say goodbye and no fun, not worth it. His cellmate said he discovered the note in July of 2019.
3: Number three.
4: Three patients suspected of having the Hanta virus have been evacuated from the cruise ship at the center of the outbreak. ABC News medical contributor Dr. John Brownstein.
6: The tricky thing here is that the incubation period can be very long, 1 to 8 weeks, according to the literature on hantavirus. So monitoring can't just end after a few days.
4: World Health Organization officials say the three patients are on their way to the Netherlands for medical care. Severe weather has swept across the southeast. While Louisiana and Alabama experienced flash flooding, numerous tornadoes have been confirmed across Mississippi. Scott Simmons with the Mississippi Emergency Management Agency.
7: Tornadoes reported in Wilkinson and Adams, Forest County doing the preliminary assessments. We talked about as many as 815 structures between Franklin and Lincoln County suffering some damage right now.
4: More than 19,000 customers in Mississippi were without power as of earlier this morning. Kentucky Derby winner Golden Tempo's trainer says the horse will skip the Preakness and not make a run for the Triple Crown. The last time a horse won the Triple Crown was in 2018. Costco may have just outdone themselves. The warehouse chain said the company will pass along any tariff refunds it receives to its customers.
1: Mm.
4: Love this.
1: In what form? Yeah, we'll walk in
4: it
1: there
4: counts.
1: Hand out checks? I don't think so.
4: Well, it counts.
1: Okay. You enjoy that money. 22 minutes after the hour.
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0: Thanks for being with us. What to do with your first paycheck? Vanessa Wong, personal finance reporter at MarketWatch, says don't do what she did as a new grad. Vanessa, lend guidance to the class of 2026.
1: Yeah, you know, I think back on what I did with my first paychecks after I graduated college, and I honestly have a lot of regrets. Not necessarily because I was the most irresponsible spender, but because I was a very unstrategic spender. And I did what most college kids do after they graduate. I enjoyed my money. It was the first time I had any of it. And I had the additional wrinkle of moving overseas where the US dollar went a little farther. So I decided that, you know, I would dabble in fine dining and get a house cleaner, which wasn't bad. I'm glad I had that experience, but there were a lot of real world responsibilities that I was, you know, neglecting for a period. So if I had to start over again, I think the first thing that I would tell my younger self is that time is the most valuable asset you have as an investor. And the best thing you can do for your future self is to start saving and investing as soon as possible. So the first thing is to sort of understand the basic principles of how budgeting works. 50 to 60% for your needs, that's housing, utilities, food, transportation, and debt payments. So that includes any student loans you might be paying back or credit card debt if you have that. 20% for saving and investing. So that's saving for like an emergency fund. Which is very important. That's the thing that's going to keep you out of credit card debt when unexpected costs come up. And investing, which for most people, the first thing that you're going to invest in is your retirement plan. If you work for a company that offers a 401k, for example, put in as much as you need to maximize the company match if they offer it. And then remember to invest it if there's not a default investment option. You know, the last category, but still important, is to have 20 to 30% of your paycheck set aside for wants. And this is the stuff I was spending my money on: dining out, travel, shopping, whatever you like. But it's important to understand that all three of these things are equally important and shouldn't be ignored. It's just that you have to sort of be very conscious about what you're doing with your dollars so that you don't end up spending all of your money or spending excess of what your paycheck is, which is, you know, what a lot of Americans do, and it gets you into a lot of trouble because digging out of high interest debt is extremely hard.
0: We're speaking with Vanessa Wong, personal finance reporter at MarketWatch. The story is called What I Wish I'd Done with My First Real Paycheck After Graduating. What was your point about staying the course, Vanessa?
1: Yeah, so you will feel at first that putting aside whatever amount you can for your retirement, let's say 10% to start, will be pointless and add up to very little money. But if you are consistent about it over the course of 10, 20, 30, 40 years, over the course of a career, it really adds up, not because of your contributions, but because of the power of compounding once that money is invested. So if your investments grow at roughly 10% on average per year, as the S&P has done historically, that money will multiply very quickly without any added effort for you. And what that means is that, let's say you have a goal of retiring with $1 million. I'm not saying that has to be your goal. This is just a hypothetical. If you start at age 20, you only have to put away about $95 a month to make this happen. It's $95 a month for many decades, but that's actually a very accessible goal.
0: Thanks, Vanessa. Vanessa Wong, personal finance reporter at MarketWatch. 30 minutes now after the hour on This Morning, America's First News.
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8: Released a suicide note purportedly written by convicted sex offender Jeffrey Epstein. Media mogul Ted Turner, who launched CNN and once owned the Atlanta Braves, has died at 87. Researchers say a tsunami in Alaska last August was the second largest recorded natural disaster of its kind in history, with a wave that reached nearly 1,600 feet high. And an update on the pizza delivery guy in Idaho who went viral for his thoughtfulness. That story in about 20 minutes. The gasoline price surge is reigniting political chatter about suspending the federal tax on the fuel to help consumers, thanks to a recent round of populist proposals from high-profile Democrats. Could it work? The average per gallon nationwide price this morning is $4.55. Here's Ben Geeman, energy reporter at Axios. Ben, what are you hearing?
9: Yeah, so, you know, whenever gasoline prices tend to spike, you hear calls from varying quarters to, you know, waive for some period of time the federal taxes on gasoline and diesel fuel. And that is certainly happening now when we've seen, you know, gas prices today are not unprecedented, but they have risen very steeply, very quickly, and they are quite high, right? You know, they're averaging maybe north of $4.50 per gallon on a nationwide basis, certainly higher in some quarters. And that is really, you know, brought to this idea of some type of suspension or waiving of the federal gasoline tax back into the political chatter, right? You know, and one reason for that is politics. You have a couple of Democrats. One is Senator Mark Kelly of Arizona, who is a potential White House candidate who has been floating legislation around this. Another is somebody named James Tallarico, who is the Democratic Senate nominee in Texas. And, you know, Texas is a pretty red state, but that seat might be a somewhat competitive race. And also Kentucky Governor Andy Beshear also called on Congress to suspend the federal gasoline tax. And he is another Democrat who is a potential presidential candidate in the 2028 cycle. So the combination of midterm politics, looming 2028 politics and just these very high prices has really brought this back into the conversation. You know, this is sort of on the Mount Rushmore of ideas that tend to come up a lot, but never actually happen.
8: Yeah,
9: but,
8: how come, by the way? How come? You mentioned that. How come it never actually happens?
9: Yeah, that's a great question. It would be a big revenue loss. I mean, right now, there's something called the, you know, since the Eisenhower era, there's been something called the Highway Trust Fund. And that is how a lot of roads and highways and other sort of transportation infrastructure is maintained. And that's why we have what is currently an 18.3 cent per gallon tax on gasoline and 24.3 cent tax on diesel. Now, I think one of the reasons this tends not to happen is that while that's real money for consumers, it doesn't necessarily move the needle completely on these high prices, right? Like, you've got a very respected think tank called the Bipartisan Policy Center, and they just came out with an estimate that was saying essentially, you know, suspending the gasoline tax would cut retail prices by about 9% to 14% per gallon. That's because, you know, fuel suppliers get some of the, you know, would take something of a cut. Now, that's hardly nothing, and people are really suffering with these prices right now. But let's remember, gasoline has risen over $1.50 per gallon since this crisis started. So this would really not necessarily bring any type of big, significant relief to consumers. But what it would do is make it much more difficult to bring in these federal revenues. You know, this same think tank ran some of the numbers on a hypothetical suspension of this tax, of the gasoline and diesel taxes, through, I think, for approximately 5 months. And what they found is that this would cut revenue to the Highway Trust Fund by $17 billion, which is about 46% of the estimated fiscal year 2026 inflow from those taxes to the fund. You know, there would be some other kind of downstream effects from this. You know, without this tax, income and payroll tax revenue would be a bit higher, but kind of net-net, their estimate sees a federal deficit increase of about $12 billion if this happens. So, yeah, basically the reasons are, while it would it's an easy slogan and would provide some relief, but it doesn't necessarily move the needle massively on high consumer costs. But what it does do is make federal expenditures on some needed maintenance and construction much more difficult.
8: We're speaking with Ben Geeman, energy reporter at Axios. The story is called What a Gas Tax Holiday Would Actually Do. By the way, we're also right on the doorstep of summer driving season. Could that influence things politically here?
9: I think it could, especially, you know, look, we've got some new negotiations between the U.S. and Iran, and who knows how long is this thing going to last. But the reality is, we've had this unprecedented disruption in the fuel system, and by the time the summer driving season rolls around, even if this crisis ended tomorrow, prices would still be elevated, right? I mean, we've just had this incredible throttling of energy flows. And it takes time to sort of, you know, for shippers to become more comfortable going back through the Strait of Hormuz. There's been a lot of production in some Persian Gulf countries that's been taken offline because you just haven't had the sort of levels of storage available because the export routes have been kind of taken away. So for a lot of reasons, you know, there's a lag in the system for when prices would come back down.
8: Thanks, Ben. Ben Geeman, energy reporter at Axios. By the way, if you've missed anything from today's show, there's an easy way to catch up. All you have to do is tell Alexa, Siri, or Google to play This Morning with Gordon Deal. 20 minutes now in front of the hour on This Morning, America's First News. Coming up next, the man suing because he's addicted to an AI chatbot.
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0: Glad you're with us. Welcome into Friday Eve. It is time now for the Mic Drop with this morning's Mike Gavin.
1: Good morning. Well, AI is in the news practically every day, and we have two stories about our future overlord to talk about today. Let's start in Washington State, where a man is suing Google, claiming that he's addicted to the company's AI chatbot, Gemini. The man claims that Gemini caused him to develop a compulsive psychological dependency that disrupted his daily life. He goes on to say in the complaint that Google designed Gemini in a way that encouraged prolonged emotional engagement through open-ended prompts, empathetic mirroring, and conversational reinforcement patterns that made it difficult for users to disengage. The man claims the prolonged interactions eventually caused withdrawal-like symptoms whenever he was unable to access Gemini, including anxiety, gastrointestinal distress, and significant disruption to his daily functioning. The suit seeks compensatory damages, court costs, and a court order requiring Google to implement stronger user protection, though it does not specify a dollar amount for the damages.
0: Mm. Good luck.
1: Just good luck. Good luck getting anything.
0: Yeah, anything.
1: Yeah, at all here.
0: Yeah.
1: Yeah. I mean, I guess you have to prove these things in court. I guess these things it could be difficult to prove.
0: Yeah, I just don't. Google makes the service available.
1: Yeah.
0: You overused it.
1: Yeah.
0: There are plenty
1: of cases where people have sued companies for, various reasons, making them, unhealthy and that sort of thing, and have won or at least gotten something. So, I mean, I guess it's not unprecedented that someone could win or at least partially win in a situation like this.
0: Yeah, first of all, I can't relate to this. I just don't understand how his choices here seem to be Google's fault.
1: I mean, I call this is the tip of the iceberg.
0: Oh, yeah.
1: That's what this is.
0: No, this is not the last time we're going to touch on that. You're right about that.
1: As we continue to have daily conversations with our AI chatbots and they become our best friends.
0: And marry them.
1: Take
0: them on dates and all that.
1: Eventually. Yes. And not saying that this guy was addicted to AI, but you could say it was his best friend in college. A video from last year's graduation season has resurfaced again this week, in which a 23-year-old proudly showed off his ChatGPT history on camera during his UCLA graduation ceremony, inferring that AI passed his classes for him. It's not clear whether there was any fallout from the incident. Some sources claim the student's degree was revoked, though that doesn't seem to have been confirmed. Social media commenters had mixed reactions to the student's blatant AI use. Many took the time to thank their own AI helpers like Claude and Gemini for their own degrees. Others took it as a sign of a doomed future where you could be operated on by a doctor who got his degree via ChatGPT.
0: Yeah. Oh my goodness. Where are the ribs? Right? You're in the surgical room.
1: Oh, yeah.
0: Where are the ribs?
1: Yeah.
0: Is this the heart or the liver, right? I need to review my ChatGPT college education or medical school education.
1: In future surgeries, you're not going to need like all the different helpers in the room with you. You're just going to need ChatGPT there with you to help sort of direct you through the surgery.
0: Make the incision there. No, there. The class of college GPT, right? That was a headline story we did.
1: It was.
0: Man, thank you, Mike.
1: Tip of the iceberg.
0: 13 minutes now in front of the hour.
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1: Thanks for being with us. Certain iPhone owners could get as much as $95 under a proposed settlement resolving claims that Apple misled customers about Siri's artificial intelligence features. The class action lawsuit filed on behalf of consumers claims that Apple deceived customers by marketing enhanced Siri features that did not yet exist, leading them to buy iPhones based on false advertising. The plaintiffs are seeking a settlement of $250 million, could be among the largest ever involving Apple. The settlement covers people who purchased an iPhone 16, iPhone 15 Pro, or iPhone 15 Pro Max between June of 2024 and March of last year. An estimated 37 million iPhone owners are eligible. Customers will be notified by either email or mail if they can file a claim. An online social media campaign will also provide info about the settlement website and who is eligible. Claim filing details have not yet been released. 8 minutes in front of the hour on This Morning. Once again, here's Nicole Murray.
2: And now, the three big things you need to know. Number one.
3: President Trump is threatening Iran with, quote, high-level military strikes if it does not accept a peace deal. Trump, when asked if he has set a deadline for Iran negotiations.
4: Never a deadline. It'll happen. It'll happen, but never a deadline.
3: Trump also predicted a quick end to the Iran war as the country considers a U.S. peace proposal that leaves key demands unresolved, like Iran suspending its nuclear program and reopening the Strait of Hormuz.
2: Number two.
3: Police announced that an 18-year-old has been arrested in a shooting that left one woman dead and 22 others injured last weekend during a lakeside party in Oklahoma. Edmond Police Chief J.D. Younger said the arrest of Jalen Davis is not the end of the investigation.
5: Mr. Davis's arrest is not the conclusion of the investigation. It is merely the most recent development. Additional suspects remain at this time. However, we don't believe that we have information to provide that would increase the safety of the community or expedite the investigation of the arrest.
3: Davis's bond was set at $1 million.
2: Number three.
3: 18 people have been arrested across Southern California in a massive drug raid that saw 40 pounds of fentanyl being seized in MacArthur Park. First Assistant Attorney Bill Asaley.
6: Two of the defendants we arrested earlier today are a South Los Angeles couple who we believe are the main suppliers of fentanyl and methamphetamine in MacArthur Park.
3: Officials say police are searching for seven additional suspects. Rudy Giuliani's spokesperson said the former New York City mayor has left the intensive care unit after being hospitalized with pneumonia. Prices at the pump continue to capture attention. AAA data says the national average currently sits at roughly $4.55 per gallon. Patrick DeHaan with Gas Buddy.
7: If prices continue to rise and the strait remains closed, then I would start to believe that it will impact more American summer travel plans, especially if the national average reaches a new all-time record, which is just 60 cents a gallon away from.
3: Data says the price of regular gas has jumped 52% since the start of the Iran war. Now time to talk about episode 69 of When the Mic is Off. This week we discussed, does watching food videos online curb one's appetite? Adivani Dan Winkle said just watching our episode made him hungry. Steve Becker says unless he can eat it, keep it out of his feed.
1: Who was the person before Steve Becker?
3: Adivani Dan Winkles.
1: Adivani Dan Winkles.
3: Yeah.
1: That sounds like a combo of like a lot of names.
3: No, it's one person.
1: No, it's not one person.
3: I swear on Facebook.
1: No, it's got to be like multiple names combined to create that name.
3: Okay, I think they're offended now.
1: Okay. 6 minutes now in front of the hour. 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

0: glad you're with us. After weeks of viral attention and an outpouring of community support, Dan Simpson, better known in Idaho as Dan the Man, is settling into a quieter chapter of life. Simpson, a longtime pizza delivery driver whose small act of kindness captured national attention in March, has officially retired following a GoFundMe campaign that raised more than $170,000. A Boise family's Ring doorbell camera recorded Simpson buying a customer a Diet Coke with his own money after the store ran out. During a delivery, the moment quickly spread online, drawing millions of views, recognition from Domino's, and widespread community support. Instead of spending the money on luxury purchases, Simpson told KTVB television that he plans to focus on simple pleasures, including traveling, photography, and time outdoors. For Nicole Murray and Mike Gavin, I'm Gordon Deal. 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
1: Hi, this is Chuck Kenny, owner of Shasta Gas Propane. 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
3: Breaking news this hour from Town Hall. I'm Rich Thomason. Mississippi has been hard hit by violent storms, including tornadoes that struck last night. Hundreds of buildings damaged, much of the damage in the southern part of the state. Governor Tate Reeves reports multiple tornadoes, says emergency response efforts are ongoing at this hour. Forecasters warn the southeast could see more powerful storms in the next few days. It is a legal victory for the Department of Justice investigating allegations of election fraud in Georgia.
4: A judge has ruled that the federal government can keep 2020 election ballots and other materials taken by the FBI from a warehouse in Fulton County, Georgia, in late January. Fulton County is heavily Democratic and includes most of the city of Atlanta. The county argued that the seizure was unconstitutional, but U.S. District Judge J.P. Boulay said the county had not met the high legal bar that would allow him to intervene. The Justice Department has said its investigating, quote, irregularities that occurred during the 2020 presidential election, unquote. Georgia's votes in the 2020 race were counted three times, with each affirming a win by Democrat Joe Biden. I'm Jennifer King.
3: As Iran considers a U.S. proposal

0: for ending the war, President Trump says that things are going quite well, and he says it's in Iran's best interest to accept the plan.
1: We're dealing with people that want to make a deal very much, and we'll see whether or not they can make a deal that's satisfactory to us. We have it very much under control.
0: Mr. Trump says Tehran has already agreed to end its drive for nuclear weapons. A note Jeffrey Epstein's former cellmate claims that he found after Epstein's first jail suicide attempt has been made public. It had been sealed and locked in a courthouse vault for almost 5 years, part of an unrelated legal dispute. Watching Wall Street this hour, stock futures narrowly mixed. The Dow futures are up 42 points, while the Nasdaq futures down 1 point. S&P futures 4.5 points higher. More on these stories, townhall.com.
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0: British voters are going to the polls in midterm local elections. It could significantly impact Prime Minister Keir Starmer's Labour Party.
6: Some local authorities will count the ballots overnight, but the bulk of the results are likely to be declared on Friday afternoon. Local elections usually focus on issues like garbage collection, graffiti and potholes, but Starmer's opponents have painted Thursday's vote as a referendum on the Prime Minister. His centre-left Labour Party is bracing for big losses that will choose about 5,000 local councillors and a handful of mayors across England, as well as semi-autonomous parliaments in Scotland and Wales. Starmer's popularity has plunged after repeated missteps since he became Prime Minister in July 2024. I'm Charles Tillotson.
0: China's top diplomat says ties with the U.S. remain generally stable despite numerous challenges this week before President Trump is expected to visit Beijing. News and analysis, townhall.com. New details have emerged in the arrest of a suspect involved in a recent shooting near the White House complex.
7: According to a court filing, a man accused of firing a gun at law enforcement officers near the Washington Monument this week was following the path of Vice President J.D. Vance's motorcade before the shooting. A sworn statement from a Secret Service agent also says the suspect made a vulgar remark about the White House after the confrontation. No details yet as to whether the suspect, Michael Marks, had a particular target. He's charged with assaulting officers with a dangerous weapon, discharging a firearm during a violent crime, and being a felon in possession of a firearm and ammunition. I'm Lisa Dwyer.
0: Chief Justice John Roberts defending what he suggests is the impartiality of the Supreme Court, telling a judicial conference the justices are not political actors. More on these stories, townhall.com.
8: Now, as I've been predicting, thanks to the work of our president, it appears your interest rates are finally on the way down. How will that affect you? Well, I'm joined by Josh Barker with Josh Barker Real Estate.
9: Thanks for having me, Sean.
8: What do you think about the great news? 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
9: You know, Sean, I think that the biggest thing is this, is that as interest rates go down, it serves as gravity to value. 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
8: All right. 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That's Josh Barker, and then you can start packing.
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11: Another prediction. Good morning, I'm Gordon Deal, along with Nicole Murray on this Thursday, May 7th. Thanks for joining us. Here's what's up this hour.
12: Stocks are rising and crude oil prices are falling on hope the conflict between the U.S. and Iran is easing.
11: A purported suicide note from sex offender Jeffrey Epstein has been released. Hear his messages.
12: Researchers now say a tsunami from a landslide in Alaska last August triggered a wave nearly 1,600 feet high.
11: And asking AI to build your investment portfolio.
13: And it actually gave me pretty good advice. I mean, it started by telling me some stuff I already know, but it sort of passed the logic test. You know, it said, well, that's what professional investors basically try to do all the time is beat the benchmark. And it's not easy. It said, you know, you need to realize even the benchmark itself is risky.
11: Rick Newman from the Pinpoint Press on where AI takes you when tasked with an investment portfolio. President Trump is once again predicting a quick end to the war with Iran. He has repeatedly played up the prospect of an agreement, so far without success. The two sides remain at odds over issues like Iran's nuclear ambitions and its control of the Strait of Hormuz. Reuters says Tehran is considering a U.S. peace proposal that would formally end the conflict while leaving unresolved key U.S. demands that one Iranian lawmaker described as more of an American wish list than a reality. Trump says there have been productive talks, though, over the past 24 hours.
1: We're dealing with people that want to make a deal very much, and we'll see whether or not they can make a deal that's satisfactory to us. We have it very much under control.
11: A Pakistani source told Reuters that an agreement was close on a one-page memorandum that would formally end the conflict. Meanwhile, the U.S. military has kept up a blockade on Iranian ports and said its forces fired at an empty Iranian flag tanker yesterday, disabling the vessel as it attempted to sail toward a blocked port. An apparent suicide note written 7 years ago by the late convicted sex offender Jeffrey Epstein has been released. A U.S. district judge ordered it released at the request of the New York Times. We get more from this morning's Mike Gavin.
14: The suicide note purportedly written by Epstein was sealed for years as part of the criminal case of his cellmate. It read, "They investigated me for months, found nothing." The Times has not authenticated that Epstein wrote it. The message also read, "It is a treat to be able to choose one's time to say goodbye." Epstein's cellmate said he discovered the note in July of 2019 after Epstein was found unresponsive with a strip of cloth wrapped around his neck. He survived that incident, but he was found dead weeks later in a New York City jail at age 66. Gordon.
11: Thank you, Mike. Epstein's cellmate, a former police officer, was awaiting trial in a quadruple murder case. He told the Times in recent phone interviews from a California prison that he found the note in a graphic novel after Epstein was taken out of their cell following the apparent suicide attempt. Police in Oklahoma have announced that an 18-year-old has been arrested in a shooting that left one woman dead and 22 others injured Sunday night during a lakeside party outside Oklahoma City. Police in Edmond said the man, identified as Jalen Davis, has been charged with assault with a deadly weapon, and the charge will be upgraded to felony murder. Police Chief J.D. Younger.
15: Mr. Davis's arrest is not the conclusion of the investigation. It is merely the most recent development. Additional suspects remain at this time. However, we don't believe that we have information to provide that would increase the safety of the community or expedite the investigation of the arrest.
11: Investigators say the shooting happened following an argument between two females that escalated into an altercation between rival gang members. Police said more than 80 rounds were fired. Bond for Davis set at $1 million. The woman killed was identified as 18-year-old Aviana Smith Gray. Davis turned himself in yesterday. Police believe there's at least one more suspect. By the way, make sure to check out a podcast of today's show full of stories you won't hear this hour. 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The podcast is available on Apple, Google, Spotify, or wherever you get your podcasts. 11 minutes now after the hour on This Morning, America's First News.
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1: Glad you're with us. Welcome into Thursday. President Trump has mostly shrugged off rising gasoline prices since his conflict with Iran began over 2 months ago, giving Republicans political heartburn ahead of the midterm elections. The average per gallon price nationwide this morning is now $4.55. Political analysis now from John Bennett, White House correspondent at Roll Call. John, explain the heartburn.
2: The president is asked just about every day that reporters get to ask him questions, and sometimes he's even defensive on Truth Social, or when he picks up the phone or a reporter calls him or he does a television interview. Trump basically, and he has shrugged on April 23rd in the Oval Office, CBS reporter Ed O'Keefe, and he had a back and forth about gas prices. And the president literally shrugged sitting at the Resolute desk and said, well, they'll come down when this is all over. Of course, he said this would be over in 4 weeks. And I believe we're in week 9 or 10 now of the Iran conflict, which isn't necessarily a shooting conflict now, but you can also have an economic conflict, which is essentially what we have with the Strait of Hormuz and gas prices and fuel prices. This is an economic thing. And of course, the U.S. blockade of ships trying to service Iranian ports is designed to do just that, to create so much economic pain for the Iranian government that they relent and agree to some kind of deal.
1: Yeah. There was an analyst, a Republican analyst in your story who said gasoline prices need to be at pre-war levels by Memorial Day for what, essentially, to sort of salvage what might be left of the November elections?
2: Yes, this all ties back into with Trump sometimes, you know, he does the weave when he's speaking at a rally or anymore, just really any public event, and he ties a bunch of things together. Well, all this, the gas prices in the Iran war come back to the affordability issue, which is a big problem, which was a big problem for Republicans going into November's midterms before February 28th, which is when the U.S. joined Israel and started bombing Iran, and then, of course, Iran retaliated. So, Ford O'Connell there, the GOP strategist, was saying that for all of this to work through the economy and, you know, gas prices might start falling, diesel prices are really maybe the big thing to watch also, because diesel prices get passed on to you and me and everybody else when we go to the grocery store, or we, you know, go to Macy's, or we buy tires or whatever, because those things have to be transported to the store, transported to the Amazon warehouse. Amazon has to fly from, you know, Memphis to Rockville and then bring it to my house in the Washington area and all that. Well, you need diesel fuel in those big trucks and you need jet fuel. The price of that is also climbing. So for all of it to work back through the economy and for prices of everything to come back down to pre-war levels, that's going to take months and months. It's not a one-time thing. It's not a month. It takes multiple months. And of course, by Memorial Day, you're not that far from the midterms. You know, everybody's going to tune out over the summer and do summer things. And if prices aren't back down when voters start tuning back in, you know, around Labor Day, as Ford and others have said, this could be a really rough midterm for a lot of Republican candidates.
1: We're speaking with John Bennett, White House correspondent at CQ Roll Call. The story is called Trump Shrugs Off High Gas Prices, Creating Political Headwinds for GOP. I guess it's kind of easy to see what Democrats' messaging might be on this with regards to gas prices. How are Republicans going to find messaging here when it comes to gas?
2: I would think not very easily. You know, they don't want to break with President Trump. Trump is still popular among, I mean, he still polls in the high 80s, low 90s with most Republican voters, especially, you know, likely voters, registered voters, and older voters. He was in the Villages in Florida, which is a big retirement community, last Friday for an event. So it's clear that's who they're going to try to talk to jack up those really dependable Trump voters and those really dependable Republican voters. So they are kind of back. They're definitely backed into a corner on Iran. Some of them are willing to go further than others. I think you'll see folks in Republican candidates in competitive House and Senate races and gubernatorial races might be willing to break with Trump if this isn't over you know, in 2 months, 3 months, again, everybody's going to tune out over the summer. But if this is still going on around Labor Day, when the midterms really heat up, I think you'll see some Republicans feel like they have to say, okay, Mr. President, wrap this up, you know, bring the carriers home, cut a deal with Iran. Let's try to get these prices down. Democrats, I mean, I saw Pete Buttigieg, possible 2028 presidential candidate on the Democratic side, on a cable hit. And that's his message right now. While Trump's fighting this war, keeping your costs high and building a ballroom at the White House, Democrats are trying to lower your costs and, you know, make your life easier.
1: Thanks, John. John Bennett, White House correspondent at Roll Call. 20 minutes now after the hour. On This Morning, America's First News, here's Nicole Murray.
3: And now, the three big things you need to know. Number one.
4: President Trump said he believes the Iran war will end quickly as Tehran considers a U.S. peace proposal. However, sources say the agreement would leave key demands unsettled, like Tehran ending its nuclear program and reopening the Strait of Hormuz. The president discussing the U.S.'s progress in the Iran conflict.
5: Their missiles are mostly decimated. They have some. They have probably 18-19%, but not a lot by comparison to what they had. And their leaders are all dead. So I think we won.
4: Trump also threatened Iran yesterday with, quote, high-level military strikes if it does not accept a peace deal.
3: Number two.
4: A federal judge has released a suicide note purportedly written by Jeffrey Epstein that was sealed for years as part of the criminal case of his cellmate. The note includes phrases like, time to say goodbye, and no fun, not worth it. His cellmate said he discovered the note in July of 2019.
3: Number three.
4: Three patients suspected of having the Hanta virus have been evacuated from the cruise ship at the center of the outbreak. ABC News medical contributor Dr. John Brownstein.
6: There are ways that operators can do more. They can improve their pre-boarding screening, for especially for exposures or symptoms. They can improve their protocols to keep ships clean and respond to outbreaks.
4: World Health Organization officials say the three patients are on their way to the Netherlands for medical care. Six people have been injured after an Amtrak train hit a construction trailer in Cary, North Carolina. This passenger was on the train.
7: I was on the train. I was looking out the window. There was like kind of a large jolt. I saw everyone looking around, and I looked out the window, and there was like a cloud of concrete dust that like floated by.
4: Officials say all hurt passengers had minor injuries. Two California residents are suing Cento Fine Foods over claims of tomato fraud, alleging the company falsely marketed its canned tomatoes as premium San Marzano products from Italy. Fox Sports has launched a nationwide search for a special job, the Fox One Chief World Cup Watcher. The selected candidate will be paid $50,000 to watch all 104 matches of the World Cup over 39 days.
1: Oof, it'd be exhausting.
4: I mean, yeah, but that's the way to watch the World Cup. Going to see it in person, it's going to be expensive as all get out.
1: I think even if you got that $50,000, you still wouldn't be able to afford to go to the World Cup.
4: Pretty much.
1: Something like that. 22 minutes after the hour.
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0: Thanks for spending time with us. Most Americans want to keep working in retirement, but few retirees actually work. A new survey illustrates a perennial gap between expectations and reality for American retirees. Analysis from Dan Divise, money reporter at USA Today. Dan, what are we learning?
1: The Employment Benefit Research Institute sends out these things every year, but I just got fixated on one page on their report. And what it shows is that most people, I think about 75% of us, say that we're going to keep working after we're retired. But they also interview retirees, and only about one-third of the retired people are actually working. So there's this huge gap between those of us who think we're going to work, and maybe that we think that's part of our plan for retirement is to keep working, and then a much smaller group of people who actually do work once they're retired.
0: Wow. All right. So explain that disconnect. What's going on here?
1: Well, it's complicated, but I think this comes back to something you and I have discussed before, which is that people think they can plan their retirement. They can retire when they are ready on their own schedule, that they can kind of dial down over a bunch of years, maybe work part-time in the same gig, maybe be a consultant or something. But in fact, most of us don't really get to choose the time and manner of our retirement. Usually it ends up either you get sort of canned or else you have health problems, God forbid, you or your partner, and have to kind of ease off for that reason. And it's just very hard to find like a part-time version of the job you or I are doing. Those don't generally exist. The part-time work is, you know, as a greeter or a barista or something, they're great jobs, I guess, but they're just different from what a lot of people are doing.
0: Yeah. We're speaking with Dan Divise, personal finance reporter at USA Today. The story is called Planning to Work in Retirement. Don't count on it. Explain, I guess, why it is we might return to work. It's not always out of need, right?
1: There's two very different threads of research here. There's a bunch of people who are working in retirement out of a sense of fulfillment. I mean, a lot of us, I guess, are lucky enough that we can kind of keep doing what we love, and we feel, you know, it can make you live longer, it can make your brain kind of work better longer, it can keep you healthy, it can keep your brain healthy. So that's what AARP says is, like, that's the ideal, is that you keep working until you don't want to work anymore, doing something that you find fulfilling. But there's a whole other thread that is about, like, need, like, shoot, I didn't save enough for my retirement. I claimed Social Security at 62, and the checks are too small, so I have to go back again and be like a greeter or at like Walmart or something, part-time, work at Starbucks, just in order to kind of help pay my bills. And I don't want to work. I'd rather not be working. So there's two very different things happening here. And another thing is that a little bit of this is kind of static in the data because people are, you know, very few people say they're working in retirement. Well, kind of by definition, if you're retired, you're not supposed to be working. So I think a lot of people are reluctant to sort of say that they're working when they're mostly retired. So I don't know. A little bit of this might just be sort of data static.
0: Yeah. Explain, too, why it can be hard to return to work in retirement.
1: Age discrimination. Once you're in your 50s or into your 60s, it just gets harder and harder to get any kind of job, part-time or full-time. There's just a huge barrier to kind of... Anybody who's gone through this knows the difference between kind of trying to get a job maybe in your mid-40s versus trying to get a job in your field in your mid-50s or your mid-60s. It just drops off a cliff, your sort of employability, unfortunately.
0: Thanks, Dan. Dan Divise, money reporter at USA Today. 30 minutes now after the hour on This Morning, America's First News.

0: Now, this is Carl Bott and Ted Leidy. We want to invite you to our new show, Man Up, the fourth Thursday of each month, right here on KCNR 96.5 FM and 1460 AM.
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13: Thanks for spending time with us. Welcome into Thursday, May 7th. Gordon Deal with Nicole Murray. Some of our top stories and headlines. Oil is down again this morning as investors feel an end to the Iran conflict is closer. Fresh record high closes for the S&P and NASDAQ. A judge released a suicide note purportedly written by convicted sex offender Jeffrey Epstein. Media mogul Ted Turner has died at 87. Lack of ticket sales forcing the cancellation of concerts from the likes of the Pussycat Dolls, Meghan Trainor, Post Malone, and Jelly Roll. Kentucky Derby winner Golden Tempo will not race in the Preakness, so no Triple Crown this year. And the wild surprise for high school grads in Florida. Their story in about 20 minutes. Well, AI can guide weapons, make medical diagnoses, write term papers, and script TikTok videos. Some visionaries think it may someday perform the majority of the work in America. But can artificial intelligence put together a solid investment portfolio? Rick Newman, founder of the Pinpoint Press, is giving it a shot. Rick, what did you do?
5: Well, first of all, I mean, the internet is filled with AI fails, where you ask AI to do something and it completely falls flat on its face. So I kind of expected that might happen when I said, can you help me beat the S&P 500 stock index? And it actually gave me pretty good advice. I mean, it started by telling me some stuff I already know, but it sort of passed the logic test. You know, it said, well, that's what professional investors basically try to do all the time, is beat the benchmark. And it's not easy. It said, you know, you need to realize even the benchmark itself is risky. Before you start in trying to beat the S&P 500 index, maybe you should do stuff like pay off your credit card debt, stuff like that. So it actually gave me pretty good, you might call it evergreen personal finance advice, but it wasn't wrong. I mean, so it got me started, and then I said, okay, I got all that. So I still want you to give me ideas for how I might be able to beat the S&P 500 stock index. And I'm experimenting here, and I'm not necessarily putting my own money into what AI tells me to do, but I created a portfolio, and I'm going to test the returns on this hypothetical portfolio and see how it does.
13: Wow. All right. What kind of parameters did you give it?
5: Okay. I said, I want to beat the S&P 500 by 1 to 2 percentage points. I'm not a hedge fund. I'm not looking for 20% returns per year. I just want to do a little bit better than the overall market. I said I just want this to be basic, simple trades. I don't want to do options. I don't want to do short trades, nothing complicated. I don't want to be going in and out of stocks all the time, because that just eats up transaction costs. And AI, and I used Google's Gemini for this, it basically said, gotcha, man. Understand, we're going to set up a portfolio. It gave me just five. These are ETFs, and I'm happy to share my portfolio as long as everybody understands I'm not giving investing advice. But it said, we're going to do, we'll just do these five ETFs. We're not going to go in and out. We'll look it over on a quarterly basis. And I said, well, I want to track it on a weekly basis. It says, fine, we'll set up tracking. We're going to see how it does.
13: Excellent. All right. So what did it give you? Which ETFs and why, I guess?
5: So here, this is a learning for me. I mean, I understand the basics of investing. I'm not a sophisticated investor. I don't have a CFA. So mostly when I think about how to diversify, I think about diversifying by industry. For example, you know, there are 11 industries in the S&P 500, technology, financials, whatever. Sometimes I think about diversifying by region. You know, you can buy the Chinese market, Japanese market, Asia, emerging markets, that kind of thing. And so AI said, we're going to do something different. We're going to do factor type investing. And these are ETFs that basically, they're thematic, or they have a certain style, and I'll just give you a couple of examples of what it recommended. It recommended the iShares Momentum ETF, ticker symbol MTUM. What that does is it basically accumulates the stocks that are doing best on a rolling basis, and then periodically gets rid of the laggards and looks again for one of the new momentum stocks, and so you're always kind of investing in the latest thing. That's a high return ETF, but also a high risk ETF. There's another one called the GARP, the Invesco GARP ETF. SPGP is the ticker. This is looking for, GARP stands for growth at a reasonable price. So this is looking for companies that have a good growth rate, but their stock is not overvalued. I assume this is if you're looking at the price to earnings ratio. So you're looking for companies that are growing, but maybe they haven't been discovered yet, so investors haven't yet piled into them. And then one of the last ones it recommended, this is sort of my moonshot ETF, is NUKZ, N-U-K-Z, which is the nuclear and energy ETF. That's a it recommended that as a small, just 5% of my portfolio, okay. But That's a bet on Navy nuclear power is going to take off.
13: Thanks, Rick. Rick Newman, founder of the Pinpoint Press. By the way, the S&P 500 and NASDAQ both reached record highs yesterday, helped in part by signs of a resolution in the Middle East conflict and a strong earnings report from Advanced Micro Devices. 20 minutes now in front of the hour. On This Morning, America's First News. Coming up next, getting high above and below sea level.
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0: Thanks for spending time with us. Welcome into Friday Eve. It is time now for the mic drop with this morning's Mike Gavin.
1: Good morning. Well, I swear I don't know this from experience, but I imagine that if you're about to be arrested on some serious charges, you might want to escape reality right before being cuffed and thrown into the back of a squad car. That's what might have been going through the mind of a man in New Zealand who, according to the New Zealand website Stuff, was photographed taking a hit on an improvised bong moments before being apprehended by police. The device, in case you were wondering, appeared to be constructed from an energy drink bottle. The police were there to arrest the man in relation to a property damage incident not involving any drug use. A police spokesperson told the outlet that the man doesn't face any charges related to the bong or its contents. Recreational marijuana use in New Zealand is illegal.
0: Oh, so they're just looking the other way on this particular offense.
1: You know, that happens sometimes, right? Yes. I guess we hear about when criminals go up in front of a judge, you know, sort of some lesser charges might get dismissed, but they kind of concentrate on the more serious charges.
0: Yeah.
1: So I guess if you're going to get away with something on a lesser scale, you know, you got to commit a bigger crime. Yeah, yeah. You know, bust something up and get the cops coming, and then they're not going to worry about what you're smoking.
0: Right, right. Please don't charge me for smoking.
1: I'd
0: rather take the hit on breaking and entering.
1: Right, exactly.
0: Yeah, something like that.
1: Something along those lines.
0: Oh, that's wild. Yeah. Were the cops like allowing this sort of like, go ahead, buddy, do it. And he's like,
1: yeah, I have to imagine they didn't just stand back and watch. Right.
0: I don't know.
1: The picture that I saw, they were sort of like, you know, there were sort of cops kind of making their way toward him while he was taking a drag on this bong. You know, I have to imagine once they got there, they forced him to stop.
0: Maybe his sympathetic cops, like they're saying to each other, just let him.
1: Yeah.
0: Let him do it. He's going down for this other thing.
1: He's not
0: going
1: to have a good day
0: at
1: this point.
0: Might as well.
1: might need it at this point. Yeah. And humans, not the only ones who like to get high from time to time. Those cute and cuddly looking dolphins are apparently swimming around looking for their next intoxication. According to The Independent, in a new documentary, young dolphins were seen carefully manipulating a certain kind of pufferfish, which if provoked releases a nerve toxin. Though large doses of the toxin can be deadly, in small amounts it's known to produce a narcotic effect, and the dolphins appear to have figured out how to make the fish release just the right amount. Carefully chewing on the puffer and passing it to one another, the marine mammals then enter what seems to be a trance-like state. A zoologist who worked on the series said the puffer toxin made the dolphins start acting very strangely, hanging around with their noses on the ocean surface as if fascinated by their own reflections. Can you imagine this?
0: That's funny.
1: Just watching the dolphin just sitting there like, whoa, this is trippy, bro.
0: Yeah. Hey, guys, watch this. Watch what happens when I bite this. Watch it.
1: Yeah.
0: Now you try it. Don't bite it there. No, not so much. Right.
1: I mean, they are smarter than we are, it seems like, at this point, because if they can figure out exactly how much of this toxin, you know, us as humans, we probably overdose on the stuff, right?
0: Yeah.
1: But they know exactly how much to take so that they get a little high but don't wind up hurting themselves.
0: What are the chances you've inspired people right now to go fishing
1: for
0: puffer fishes to try to experiment on their own? Yeah. Humans.
1: Do not try this at home, kids and adults alike.
0: Leave that to the experts beneath the ocean surface. Yes. 13 minutes now in front of the hour. On This Morning, America's First News.
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1: Glad you're with us. Certain iPhone users could get as much as $95 under a proposed settlement resolving claims that Apple misled customers about Siri's artificial intelligence features. The class action lawsuit claims Apple deceived customers by marketing enhanced Siri features that did not yet exist. The plaintiffs are seeking $250 million. If approved, it could rank among the largest settlements involving Apple. The settlement covers people who purchased an iPhone 16, iPhone 15 Pro, or iPhone 15 Pro Max between June of 2024 and March of last year. That's an estimated 37 million folks. Customers will be notified by either mail or email if they can file a claim. An online social media campaign will also provide info about the settlement website and who is eligible. Claim filing details are not released yet. According to the court filing, the website will include all necessary information to learn about the settlement and a number consumers can call with questions. 8 minutes in front of the hour on This Morning. Once again, here's Nicole Murray.
2: And now, the three big things you need to know. Number one.
3: President Trump is threatening Iran with, quote, high-level military strikes if it does not accept a peace deal. Trump, when asked if he has a deadline set for Iran negotiations.
4: They want to make a deal. We've had very good talks over the last 24 hours, and it's very possible that we'll make a deal.
3: Trump also predicted a quick end to the Iran war as the country considers a U.S. peace proposal that leaves key demands unresolved, like Iran suspending its nuclear program and the reopening of the Strait of Hormuz.
2: Number two.
3: Police announced that an 18-year-old has been arrested in a shooting that left one woman dead and 22 others injured last weekend during a lakeside party in Oklahoma. Edmond Police Chief J.D. Younger.
5: During the altercation, multiple subjects produced firearms and discharged in excess of 80 rounds, striking numerous individuals.
3: The bond for Jalen Davis was set at $1 million.
2: Number three.
3: 18 people have been arrested across Southern California in a massive drug raid that saw 40 pounds of fentanyl being seized in MacArthur Park. First Assistant Attorney Bill Asaley.
6: Today, we're arresting the street dealers and the suppliers who've been selling drugs openly here at MacArthur Park.
3: Officials say police are searching for seven additional suspects. Rudy Giuliani's spokesperson says the former New York City mayor has left the intensive care unit after being hospitalized with pneumonia. Prices at the pump continue to capture attention. AAA data says the national average currently sits at roughly $4.55 per gallon. Patrick DeHaan with Gas Buddy.
7: If prices continue to rise and the strait remains closed, then I would start to believe that it will impact more American summer travel plans, especially if the national average reaches a new all-time record, which is just 60 cents a gallon away from.
3: Data says the price of regular gas has jumped 52% since the start of the Iran war. Kentucky Derby winner Golden Tempo will skip the Preakness and not make a run for the Triple Crown. The last time a horse won the Triple Crown was in 2018. And finally, Spotify has announced it will be adding a verified badge to human artists amid a surge in AI music.
1: Oh, thank you, Spotify.
3: Yeah, I love this.
1: Right? So now you, so how would you do it now if you have like one of those Echo Dot speakers? 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
3: Play humans.
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3: The humans.
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Thanks for being with us. Over 100 high school seniors in Florida got the surprise of their lifetime at a special graduation ceremony. The Orlando Sentinel says Take Stock in Children, a nonprofit that typically offers two-year scholarships, surprised the group last week by awarding them all full four-year undergraduate scholarships. The nonprofit partnered with the Florida Prepaid College Foundation. It said in a statement that the group of 12th graders burst into tears and laughter during the emotional experience at Interinco Stadium in Orlando. Anne Briggle Fonts, a spokesperson for Florida Prepaid College Foundation, said she hopes the scholarships help students dream a little bit bigger. Take Stock in Children says on its website that its mission is to break the cycle of poverty for low-income, academically qualified students by providing opportunities for degree attainment through post-secondary education. It says it supports services to students through an innovative multi-year model from middle school through post-secondary completion. For Nicole Murray and Mike Gavin, I'm Gordon Deal. Thanks for listening to This Morning, America's First News.

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2: Breaking news this hour from Town Hall. I'm Rich Thomason. As Tennessee lawmakers are poised to vote on a Republican-backed redistricting plan, Alabama Republicans are also considering redrawing the congressional maps. And in South Carolina, Republican State Rep. Brandon Newton says a redistricting effort in his state is not about strengthening the GOP.
3: This isn't about any one person. This is simply about the process of making sure the maps are constitutional and they are ones that are fair and honest and that we can use. It doesn't matter who's in the seats. These seats are not ours and they're not the congressmen's. They are the people's seats, and so it shouldn't play a role who's in the chair.
2: The Supreme Court recently found that Louisiana's Democrats relied too heavily on race when creating a second black majority district. You can do it the easy way or the hard way. That, in a nutshell, is a choice President Trump offers Iran. He's urging Tehran to accept a U.S. proposal to end the war, or else he warns a bombing will resume. In the meantime, the president says the U.S. blockade of Iranian ports remains very much in effect.
4: It's like a wall of steel. Nobody goes through. In particular, the Iranians, they're not getting anything through one way or the other, so they're out of business. And we'll see whether or not they are agreeing. And if they don't agree, they'll end up agreeing shortly thereafter.
2: The president insists the Iranians, despite public statements to the contrary, are interested in making a deal. He says they've already signaled a willingness to give up their nuclear ambitions. Powerful storms have included at least one confirmed tornado of lashed parts of Mississippi, damaging nearly 500 homes, bringing down trees, power lines. No immediate reports of fatalities, although at least 17 people have been injured. On Wall Street, ahead of this morning's opening bell,

0: Dow futures are up 121 points. NASDAQ futures ahead 31 points. The S&P futures up 11. More on these stories, townhall.com.
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0: A senior Hezbollah commander has reportedly been killed in an Israeli strike in the southern suburbs of Lebanon's capital, Beirut.
3: It was a targeted airstrike, and we understand that it hit a commander in Radwan Brigade, along with his assistants and some others who were apparently in a meeting. That information came from the IDF. They've announced that they have targeted one of the leaders of Radwan Brigade, who was responsible, in accordance to the Israelis, to some attack in northern Israel.
0: The BBC's Lena Sinjab. The polls have opened for midterm local and regional elections could significantly impact British Prime Minister Keir Starmer. Starmer's Labour Party is bracing for losses in elections across England, Scotland and Wales. While local elections usually focus on community issues like garbage collection and potholes, opponents have framed this as a referendum on Starmer and his party. Townhall.com. One suspect apprehended following a deadly mass shooting at a lakeside park in Oklahoma.
4: Police in Edmond, Oklahoma have made an arrest after a weekend shooting that killed a young woman and left nearly two dozen others injured.
5: Multiple subjects produced firearms and discharged in excess of 80 rounds.
4: Police Chief J.D. Younger says 18-year-old Jalen Davis turned himself in and is being held on a $1 million bond.
5: That charge is in the process of being upgraded to felony murder.
4: The 18-year-old who died from her injuries, Aviana Smith Gray, was a high school senior. Her family says she loved to sing and dance and was looking forward to graduation. I'm Jennifer King.
0: Budget airline AirAsia is ordering 150 Airbus A220-300 jets, valued at roughly $19 billion. It is the largest single order ever placed for the A220 planes. AirAsia says the aircraft's fuel efficiency and lower emissions are crucial for coping with high fuel prices. More on these stories at townhall.com.
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0: 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Good morning. This is the Sue McClain News Hour, brought to you by Korean War veteran Senator Maurice Johannesson. The time is 6:08. It is Thursday, May 7, 2026. The weekend's peaking just around the corner, and so is warmer temperatures. We could see a high of 92 for Sunday, however, 94 for Saturday, and 97 for Monday. And this morning, though, it's mostly cloudy and 61. Your official weather forecast coming up courtesy of our good friends over at the Queen of Dragons. If you're traveling this morning, no incidents on the roadways. However, there's lots of construction throughout the city limits. On Highway 44, if you're heading into town, expect delays at Auditorium Drive. Additional delays on Highway 273. If you're traveling towards the coast, expect delays near Lewiston and past Willow Creek on 299. Also, additional delays on Highway 36 past Mad River. We do have construction on Interstate 5 and Highway 3. Also on Highway 96 near Happy Camp. If you're heading towards Sacramento this morning, expect possible delays. And we do have some road work being reported. This is over by Lake Almanor. So if you're heading that direction, maybe you're taking an extra long weekend because the weather's going to be great. Well, it looks like you could run into possible delays. Once again, there's plenty of construction throughout the Redding city limits, so give yourself plenty of time to get to your destination. Stay tuned. Coming up a little bit later on, I'll tell you where you can find the expensive gas in town. Or, well, rather the least expensive. It doesn't matter. I mean, pretty much we're at that point to where gas is going to be what it's going to be. You know, it's kind of one of those things. So we'll have that in your business headlines. Plus, we'll take a look inside sports and let you know what stocks are doing well on Wall Street as well. The Shasta County Board of Supervisors met in a closed session this week and voted unanimously to provide legal representation for county elections employees if they're named in a threatened defamation lawsuit by Register of Voters Clint Curtis. The move comes amid escalating fallout from multiple investigations into Curtis. The board's actions follows recent public scrutiny surrounding Curtis, who has denied any wrongdoing and publicly stated he intends to pursue litigation against staff members and others connected to the investigations. Last week, supervisors declined to censure Curtis. A Redding man accused in February in a police pursuit that ended in a fatality appeared in court yesterday, where both prosecutors and defense attorneys told the court that they're prepared to move forward with their cases. A judge scheduled the trial to begin May 26th at 10:30 a.m. in Shasta County Superior Court. 38-year-old Michael Smith is accused of fleeing from a traffic stop before entering the Sacramento River, where investigators say that he and his passenger, 37-year-old Alex Abrams, attempted to escape from authorities. Investigators say Abrams later drowned. Smith faces multiple charges, including assault with a deadly weapon on a peace officer, evading a pursuing peace officer's vehicle, driving against traffic, reckless evasion, providing false information to law enforcement, and resisting, delaying, or obstructing an officer. An 89-year-old registered sex offender accused of multiple sexual assaults in Shasta County at an assisted living facility appeared in court yesterday for a hearing focused on his mental competency. Milton John Miller is facing four felony counts of sexual battery involving institutionalized victims in connection with allegations stemming from his stay at Sierra Oaks Assisted Living in Redding. During the hearing, Miller's defense attorney told the court that a recently completed mental competency evaluation found Miller incompetent to stand trial. The proceedings centered on reviewing that report and determining the next steps in the case. A judge scheduled Miller's next court appearance for May 27th, when a court is expected to consider whether a conservatorship would be appropriate. And a former Cal Fire captain accused of dozens of sex crimes involving minors appeared in court yesterday for a trial readiness conference as prosecutors continue to move forward with four separate criminal cases against him. Peter Mock is facing a total of 134 charges tied to alleged sexual abuse involving minors, according to the Shasta County District Attorney's Office. Prosecutors filed the latest case earlier this year, adding 12 additional charges and expanding what has become one of the county's largest child sexual abuse prosecutions in recent years. Mock is a former Cal Fire captain of Redding. He was originally arrested in 2022 on more than 70 counts relating to alleged sexual assaults involving children under the age of 14. Since then, additional alleged victims have come forward, leading prosecutors to file several more cases and increase the total number of charges against Mock. Judge Daniel Flynn ultimately scheduled his preliminary hearing for May 18th at 8:30 a.m. The hearing is expected to determine whether there's enough evidence for the cases to proceed to trial. Mock has previously denied the allegations and remains involved in ongoing court proceedings. And a 76-year-old woman who died following a motorcycle crash south of Redding on Friday has been identified. Now, here's an update of that story. The Shasta County Coroner's Office identified the subject as Monica Marie Martin of Guntersville, Alabama. Authorities say that Martin was riding a motorcycle northbound on Interstate 5 shortly after 5 p.m. when she lost control and crashed into the center divider near Knighton Road at the off-ramp. Emergency crews responded to the scene and transported Martin to Mercy Medical Center, where she was later pronounced deceased. Officials say no other vehicles were involved in the collision, which remains under investigation by the California Highway Patrol and the Shasta County Coroner's Office. And the Shasta County Sheriff's Office says a 38-year-old man has been arrested in connection with the theft of more than $1,000 worth of chain-link fence panels from a Redding property destroyed in the car fire. According to investigators, deputies received a report Tuesday that fence panels had been stolen from a home on Victoria Drive. Detectives with the Sheriff's Office Major Crimes Unit identified Hunter Elias Smith of Shasta as the primary suspect after learning that he'd been arrested earlier that same day on unrelated drug charges by the Sheriff's Office AB-109 SAFE team and the Shasta County Interagency Narcotics Task Force. Authorities said that detectives and patrol deputies later served a search warrant at Smith's home in the 15,000 block of Miners Gulch Road, where they reportedly discovered the stolen fence panels. Investigators say the discovery linked Smith directly to the theft. And the former director of Youth Options Shasta is now accused of embezzling more than $37,000 from the nonprofit by allegedly giving herself an unauthorized pay increase without board approval. Susan Wilson, who previously led the organization, formerly known as Youth Violence Prevention Council of Shasta County, has since been terminated from her position. Wilson is now the subject of a law enforcement investigation. A report outlining the allegations was shared by Supervisor Kevin Cry during Tuesday's Shasta County Board of Supervisors meeting. Hey, thanks for tuning in to the Sue McClain News Hour, brought to you by Korean War veteran Senator Maurice Johannesson. And take a look at your weather forecast today in the North Valley. Cloudy this morning, however, it's going to be sunny a little bit later on and a high of 85 and a low of 58 with clear skies. We can expect calm winds becoming south this afternoon, 5 to 7 miles per hour. Tomorrow, warmer and a high of 88 and a low of 57. And are you ready for the weekend? Sunny and hot, a high of 94 for Saturday and 92 for Sunday with lows dropping down in the 60s overnight, right around 60 degrees. Now, Monday, it's going to be right around summer temperatures, 97 degrees, and Tuesday, 100. So are you ready for this heat wave that's getting ready to be set upon us? Well, just remember, if you are heading out and about, leave your precious pet at home so they can enjoy that air conditioning. If you do have to leave your pet outside, make sure that they have plenty of shade, plenty of food and water, and that they're nice and cool and comfortable. It is currently mostly cloudy in downtown Redding, Red Bluff 63, 62 in Anderson, 59 in the city of Shasta Lake, and 61 degrees rather in downtown Redding. 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

0: 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Good morning. This is the Sue McClain News Hour, brought to you by Korean War veteran Senator Maurice Johannesson. The time is 6:23. Don't forget, you can check us out on kcnrradio.com. It is Thursday, May 7, 2026, and this weekend is going to be sunny and hot. Details coming up courtesy of the Queen of Dragons. If you're planning on traveling, no incidents on the roadways. Lots of construction throughout the city limits, including on 44 as you're heading into Reading. Additional delays on 273. And once again, throughout the city, you can encounter possible delays. Look out for detours. They just move around the city, fill in those potholes. They continue to trim back the trees. Both City of Reading and PG&E crews are out and about just trying to make those improvements. And we do have construction on 299 beginning at the Shasta Trinity County line at Buckhorn Summit. Additional delays past Willow Creek at 1.1 mile east of Cedar Creek Road. Also, construction begins. There's 8 construction zones on Highway 36 beginning at the Butte Creek Bridge. If you're traveling northbound on I-5, well, it looks like there's no delays being reported. We do have construction near Happy Camp on Highway 96, and if you're heading towards Sacramento this morning, so far so good. It does not appear that there are any incidents or delays being reported at this time. Stick around. Coming up a little bit later on, we'll take a look at your business headlines. We're going to let you know how much gas prices are rising and let you know what's happening inside sports, so stay tuned. President Donald Trump said this week that Iran has agreed not to pursue nuclear weapons as the White House presses Tehran to surrender enriched uranium that U.S. officials say remains unaccounted for. Look, this is, it's very simple. Iran cannot have a nuclear weapon because, as tough as they are, we want to keep them alive, according to Trump in the Oval Office, apparently during a ceremony promoting a UFC event at the White House. French President Emmanuel Macron this week called on the U.S. and Iran to coordinate reopening the Strait of Hormuz as they negotiate an end to the conflict. Iran has effectively stalled traffic throughout the strait, a vital artery for global oil and energy trade. And the Iran conflict contributed to global oil reserves plunging at a record pace last month, raising concerns about energy prices and supply shortages. Of course, ahead of the busy summer travel season, global crude stockpiles fell by nearly 200 million barrels in April. That's roughly 6.6 million barrels per day, as escalating tensions in the Middle East disrupted shipping routes and energy supply. Satellite imagery analysis sourced from Iran showed that the country damaged or destroyed at least 228 structures or pieces of equipment at U.S. military facilities across the Middle East during the conflict. According to the Washington Post, they reviewed more than 100 high-resolution satellite images released by Iranian state-affiliated media and said they verified many of them by comparing them with imagery from the European Union's Copernicus satellite system and commercial satellite provider Planet. And U.S. military security personnel reportedly were aboard 2 commercial ships that came under fire from Iranian vessels while transiting the Strait of Hormuz. The attacks marks the first known deployment of American military security teams on commercial ships as part of President Trump's Project Freedom, the administration's efforts to reopen the critical waterway. Now, it was said before that he was going to stop, you know, having American in the fleet, you know, guide other ships through the Strait of Hormuz. Now it looks like they're just on those ships to protect them. And the U.S. Air Force is targeting a 4th of July delivery for Boeing 747 gifted by Qatar that would join the Air Force One fleet in time for the nation's 250th anniversary. The White House accepted the luxury jet from Qatar in 2025 and asked the Air Force to rapidly upgrade the aircraft to presidential standards. And the Trump administration announced a new multifaceted counterterrorism strategy. This includes eliminating drug cartels in the Western Hemisphere and cracking down on left-wing violence and attacks prompted by transgender ideology. The strategy was unveiled this week by White House Counterterrorism Chief Sebastian Gorka and marks a dramatic shift from the Biden administration's approach, which basically focused on combating alleged right-wing extremism and white supremacy. Instead, President Trump's administration is prioritizing violent drug cartels by trying to end them. Islamist terror organizations and domestic extremists tied to anarchists, Antifa, and radical gender ideologies. And Trump has proposed to put a coat of white paint on the exterior of the 19th century historic landmark building next to the White House, and is slated for a hearing today by a key federal agency that he expects to approve what would be a dramatic makeover. The proposed painting of the Eisenhower Executive Office Building is just one piece of a broad plan by the Republican president to make Washington even more beautiful. And the Department of Veterans Affairs said this week that it set a 12-month record for suicide prevention screenings and follow-up evaluations for at-risk veterans. According to VA Secretary Doug Collins, VA care and benefits are key to reducing veteran suicide. And under President Trump, the department is redoubling their efforts to reach the most at risk. The VA said that in March, 88% of all veterans who received care over the prior 12 months completed an annual screening for suicide risk. The agency said it was the highest veteran engagement rate since it began collecting data in 2021. Veterans who did not receive such a screening during the 12 months ending in March either completed one later or declined. Also, as of March, 96% of veterans deemed at risk of suicide completed a comprehensive follow-up evaluation and support plan within 24 hours, according to the VA. And European lawmakers and governments are now making good on progress in negotiations to finalize a deal scrapping duties on U.S. imports. But there's still some way to go, according to the European Parliament's chief negotiator, Bernd Lang. The lawmakers and governments were aiming to finalize a deal under renewed pressure from U.S. President Donald Trump, with divisions over safeguards and overhang on the chances of a swift agreement. And the Justice Department is aiming to weed out immigration judges that it feels are ruling too slowly or who aren't following the law, according to Attorney General Todd Blanche, as the Trump administration seeks to remake the courts and cut down on the backlog of 3.7 million cases to ease its mass deportation process. Blanche was in Phoenix to address the Border Security Expo, which is a yearly gathering that draws top immigration officials, local and state law enforcement officers, and representatives from companies doing business with the federal government. Blanche's appearance at the gathering reflects the way immigration enforcement and border security has become a priority throughout the Trump administration. And this week, a judge ruled that the U.S. Justice Department can keep possession of 2020 election ballots seized during an FBI search in January, which is pretty much a victory for President Trump's administration as they pursue the president's claims of widespread voter fraud. Atlanta-based U.S. District Judge J.P. Bouley rejected Fulton County's request for the return of the original copies of the seized material. Lawyers for the county had argued that the FBI's search of the county's election hub relied on faulty and discredited evidence and violated protections under the U.S. Constitution. A spokesperson for the Fulton County area didn't respond to any comment. And Acting Attorney General, once again, Todd Blanche in the news. The Department of Justice will prosecute people accused of assaulting federal immigration agents, known as ICE agents, every single time, regardless of how difficult the case may be. At my Department of Justice, if a rider or an alleged alien or somebody you're trying to arrest touches a federal law enforcement officer in any sort of manner that's aggressive, we will take that case and prosecute them for assaulting a federal officer, according to Blanche. Every single time my team hears about an assault, whether it's through your agencies telling us, whether it's through our U.S. attorneys, we always say investigate, then prosecute the case no matter what, according to Blanche. No matter if it takes resources, no matter if it takes time, no matter if it's a tough case, no matter if the judge is going to give the guy bail, it doesn't matter. We're still going to do it. Blanche said that federal immigration agents and officers have faced repeated attacks during enforcement operations in cities, including Chicago and Minneapolis. Hey, thanks for tuning in to the Sue McClain News Hour. 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They offer premium flower, edibles, and concentrates with free delivery to Shasta Lake. 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Remember, it kicks off again tomorrow while supplies last. 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Today, Later on, it's going to be mostly sunny, but right now it's mostly cloudy. Now, today's high 85 and a low of 58. Tomorrow, 88 and sunny and a low of 57. For the weekend, 94 for Saturday, then 92 for Sunday, with lows dropping down to 60 degrees overnight. So for Mother's Day, it's going to be absolutely beautiful. If you want to take mom out to brunch, hopefully you have, well, a reservation already. If not, a picnic at the park is always good. Overnight lows once again dropping in the 60s for Monday night, and Monday's high 97. It is once again mostly cloudy and 61 degrees in downtown Reading. And taking a look across the country for all you travelers, severe thunderstorms will continue today across portions of the southeast as the system continues to track offshore. Meanwhile, dry and hot conditions will increase with fire weather conditions across central Florida throughout the day. The threat shifts into portions of the northern plains through tomorrow, and record warm temperatures are set to spread across the southern plains, the southwest, and Great Basin, and interior California next week. 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

0: 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Good morning. This is the Sue McClain News Hour, brought to you by Korean War veteran Senator Maurice Johannesson. The time, 6:39. It is Thursday, May 7th, 2026. The weekend, it's coming, and it's going to be hot. We'll talk more about that, so you might want to make plans to be outdoors. Maybe you want to go floating down the Sacramento River. Just don't forget that life vest, okay? When you jump in, it looks very inviting. I'm telling you, it's gorgeous. However, once you're in it, it is so cold. It's freezing cold. It could take your breath away, and a lot of times, you know, it could basically paralyze you for a moment, just long enough to, well, for things not to turn out so well. So please wear a life vest, life jacket, especially, you know, when you're around open water, whether you're heading out to Shasta Lake or Whiskey Town. And another thing too, please don't drink and try to drive a boat. A lot of people don't realize the same laws apply to driving a boat and driving a car. So if you're caught under the influence of alcohol driving a boat, you can be arrested. So just, you know, be aware. It's currently 61 degrees and mostly cloudy. Don't worry, it's going to clear up and be hot. High of 85 today. Same thing like it was yesterday. Didn't you think it was going to be like pouring down rain and all of a sudden, bang, it's just beautiful and gorgeous? Well, expect the same thing today. And taking a look at your business headlines, if you're looking for the least expensive gas, you can find it at Gas for Less at 1409 Pine Street. Regular unleaded is $5.45 a gallon. Also on Wall Street, the Dow Jones Industrial Average up by 67. The NASDAQ Composite rebounded by, well, they're up by 68. The Standard & Poor's 500 up by 5 this morning. WTI crude oil down this morning 4%. Brent crude almost down by 4%. WTI crude oil at $91.25 a barrel. Brent crude at $97.45 a barrel. I'm kind of wondering, personally, why are we paying so much at the pump? I mean, if it's down so much, why are we paying so much? Gold at $4,753.70 an ounce, up by over 1.25%. Silver up by 5.25% to $81.39 an ounce today. Stocks doing very well this morning. NVIDIA Corporation up by almost 6% to $207.83 an ounce. A share, not an ounce, $207.83 a share. Intel Corporation up by almost 5% to $113.01 a share. Also, Supermicro Computer Incorporated up by 25% this morning to $34.66 a share. Up 19%. Advanced Micro Devices Incorporated up to $421.39 a share. Also, way up this morning, Joby Aviation Incorporated up by 21.25% to $10.52 a share today. So it's a share, okay? And now let's take a look inside sports with Larry Brown.
1: The Spurs beat the Timberwolves 133-95 in Game 2 of their conference semifinal series on Wednesday. Victor Wembanyama had 19 points and 15 rebounds. The series is tied at 1. Knicks beat the Sixers 108-102 in Game 2 of their series. Jalen Brunson scored 26. The Knicks lead the series 2-0. In the Stanley Cup playoffs, the Ducks beat the Golden Knights 3-1 to tie their series at 1. Sabres doubled the Canadiens 4-2 to take a 1-0 series lead. In MLB, Carlos Correa is out for the season for Houston because of ankle surgery. The Astros lost to the Dodgers 12-2. Andy Páez slugged 3 home runs. Tigers pitcher Framber Valdez was suspended 5 games for hitting Trevor Story with a pitch. Pirates blanked the Diamondbacks 1-0. Paul Skeens pitched 8 scoreless for the win. Mets doubled the Rockies 10-5. Juan Soto hit his first ever home run out of the leadoff spot. In the NFL, Russell Wilson is considering a career in TV if he does not play next season. He also has a contract offer from the Jets. Johnny Manziel will fight social media personality Bob Mineri in a boxing match later this month. In golf, Phil Mickelson has withdrawn from the PGA Championship. Max Homa will take his spot. In the WNBA, Haley Van Lith was claimed by the Sun after being waived by the Sky. You can visit LarryBrownSports.com for more sports coverage. 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
0: The Shasta County Board of Supervisors met in a closed session Tuesday and voted unanimously to provide legal representation for county elections employees if they're named in a threatened defamation lawsuit by Registrar of Voters Clint Curtis. The move comes amid escalating fallout from multiple investigations into Curtis. The board's actions follows recent public scrutiny surrounding Curtis, who has denied any wrongdoing and publicly stated he intends to pursue litigation against staff members and others connected to the investigations. Last week, supervisors declined to censure Curtis. And a Reading man accused in a February police pursuit that ended in a fatality in the Sacramento River appeared in court yesterday, where both prosecutors and defense attorneys told the court they are prepared to move forward. A judge scheduled a trial to begin May 26 at 10:30 a.m. in the Shasta County Superior Court. Michael Smith, 38, is accused of fleeing from a traffic stop before entering the Sacramento River, where investigators say that he and his passenger, 37-year-old Alex Abrams, attempted to escape authorities. Investigators say Abrams later drowned. Smith faces multiple charges, including assault with a deadly weapon on a peace officer, evading a pursuing peace officer's vehicle, driving against traffic, reckless evasion, providing false information to law enforcement, and resisting, delaying, or obstructing a peace officer. And it looks like the 77th annual Reading Rodeo is kicking off with a downtown dance. It's happening when? Tomorrow. Oh, how exciting is that? It's a week of community fun. We're going to have the parade, the pancake breakfast. It should be a whole lot of fun. The 2026 Rodeo Parade theme is From Revolution to Rodeo, 250 Years of Freedom. And it should be absolutely another fantastic year for the Reading Rodeo. So keep it right here. We'll give you a breakdown of the events that are kicking off tomorrow. So if you want to find out, you know, when that big bank robbery, it's just for fun, is coming up, and you could win some cash if you can identify the lone stranger and his sidekick, or find out, you know, you find the loot. You want to stay tuned right here, because we're going to give you all the clues on KCNR. And today in the North Valley, it's going to be a sunny day, so don't be fooled by these clouds. It's just like yesterday. Remember, it was cloudy, then it was hot. Now today, more the same. Today, sunny and a high of 85 and a low of 58. Calm wind becoming south 5 to 7 miles per hour. Tomorrow's high, 88 and a low of 57. Clear for Saturday and Sunday for Mother's Day. 94 for Saturday and 92 for Sunday, with lows dropping down to 60 overnight. By Monday, temperatures right around 97. For Tuesday, you can expect a high of what? Yeah, 100 sizzling degrees. I think that's when it gets so hot you can bake cookies or an egg on the sidewalk. I haven't really tried it. Plus, it feels like to me it's a waste because, you know, food is getting a little bit expensive and I don't think I want to risk it, because if I'm going to put it on the sidewalk, I'm certainly not going to eat it. It is currently mostly cloudy. Red Bluff, 63, 62 in Anderson, 59 in the city of Shasta Lake, and once again, 61 and cloudy in downtown Reading. 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So if there's any news you may have missed, you might just find it right here on KCNR 96.5 FM, AM 1460, and KCNRradio.com worldwide.
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9: California has become the epicenter of fraud and waste in government. 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I'm James Gallagher. I'm running for Congress, and I approve this message because you deserve better from the government you pay for.
8: Paid for by Gallagher for Congress.

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Good morning. This is the Sue McLean News Hour. You like that? A little bit. It's rocking this morning. You thought you were just going to, you know, take it easy, rest, maybe hit snooze. No, you're wide awake now after that. The Sue McLean News Hour brought to you by Korean War veteran Senator Maurice Johannesson. A little rock for you this morning. The time, 6:52. It is Thursday, May 7, 2026. Looks like an 89-year-old registered sex offender accused of multiple sexual assaults in the county at an assisted living facility appeared in court yesterday. That story coming up. Also, it appears in Shasta County, election officials say the county still needs poll workers. They need at least, let's say, 15 more workers to staff voting locations for the June 2nd election. County Clerk and Registrar of Voters Clint Curtis said the county is short about 15 workers needed to roughly fill 300 poll worker positions. So stop by their office if you would like to volunteer. Once again, today in the North Valley, it's going to be sunny. Don't be fooled by these clouds. Today's high 85 and a low of 58. It's mostly cloudy and 61 in downtown Reading. No incidents on the roadways. However, there's lots of construction throughout the city limits. Pretty much any direction you throw a rock, you're going to hit construction. Now, we do have construction on 273, also on Highway 44. If you're traveling 299 near Lewiston and past Willow Creek, expect additional delays due to road work. Construction continues past Mad River on Highway 36, also on Highway 96 near Happy Camp south of the Oregon border. If you're traveling past Lake Almanor, expect delays on Route 147 with one-way traffic control in effect. If you're heading to Sacramento, no delays at this time and no incidents. How great is that? Taking a look at your headlines this morning, an 89-year-old registered sex offender accused of multiple sexual assaults at a Shasta County assisted living facility, Sierra Oaks Assisted Living, appeared in court yesterday for a hearing focused on his mental competency to stand trial. Milton John Miller is now facing four felony counts of sexual battery involving institutionalized victims in connection with the allegations from his stay at Sierra Oaks Assisted Living in Reading. During the hearing, Miller's defense attorney told the court that a recently completed mental competency evaluation found Miller incompetent to stand trial. The proceeding centered on reviewing the report and determining the next steps in the case. A judge scheduled Miller's next court appearance for May 27th, when the court is expected to consider whether a conservatorship would be appropriate. And a former Cal Fire captain accused of dozens of sex crimes against minors under 14 appeared in court yesterday for a trial readiness conference as prosecutors continue to move forward with four separate criminal cases against him. Peter Mock is facing a total of 134 charges tied to alleged sexual abuse involving minors, according to the district attorney's office. Prosecutors filed the latest cases earlier this year, adding 12 additional charges and expanding what has become one of the county's largest child sexual abuse prosecutions in recent years. Mock is a former Cal Fire captain of Reading, originally arrested in 2022 on more than 70 counts related to alleged sexual assaults involving children, once again under the age of 14. Since then, additional alleged victims have stepped forward, leading prosecutors to file several more cases and charges against him. Judge Daniel Flynn ultimately scheduled Mock's preliminary hearing for May 18th at 8:30 a.m. The hearing is expected to determine whether there is enough evidence for Mock to stand trial. And a 76-year-old woman who died following a motorcycle crash south of Reading on Friday has been identified as Monica Marie Martin of Guntersville, Alabama. Authorities say Martin was riding a motorcycle northbound on I-5 just before 5 p.m. when she lost control and crashed into the center divider near the Knighton Road off-ramp. Eventually, she was pronounced deceased at Mercy Medical Center. And the Shasta County Sheriff's Office says 38-year-old Hunter Elias Smith was arrested in connection with the theft of more than $1,000 worth of chain link fence panels from a Reading property destroyed in the car fire. According to authorities, deputies received a report this week that fence panels had been stolen from a home on Victoria Drive. Detectives with the Sheriff's Office Major Crimes Unit identified Hunter Elias Smith of Shasta as the primary suspect after learning he'd been arrested earlier the same day on unrelated drug charges by the Sheriff's Office AB 109 SAFE team and the Shasta County Interagency Narcotics Task Force.
Authorities say detectives and patrol deputies later

The Youth Violence Prevention Council of Shasta County has since been terminated from her position. Wilson is now the subject of a law enforcement investigation. A report outlining those allegations was shared by Supervisor Kevin Cry during Tuesday's Shasta County Board of Supervisors meeting. Also in the news this morning, powerful storms that included at least one confirmed tornado tore up parts of Mississippi, collapsing hundreds of homes, tearing up trees, and downing power lines this week. Also, the 11th U.S. Circuit Court of Appeals rejected Immigration Customs Enforcement's plan to detain people facing deportation. In a 2-1 ruling, the court said ICE's mandatory detention policy violated immigration law that was meant to require that recent border crossers be detained. ICE's policy said anyone without lawful status could be detained. And a federal judge in New York this week released a suicide note reportedly written by Jeffrey Epstein weeks before the convicted sex offender was found dead in his jail cell while awaiting a trial on sex trafficking charges. And Texas Governor Greg Abbott threatened to pull more than $530,000 in state public safety grants from the city of Grand Prairie unless officials can

0: With tensions across the region, an agreement between Iran and the U.S. remains elusive.
1: Today's AAA national average for a gallon of regular gas, $4.55. That's up 2 cents. From yesterday, the California average, $6.16 a gallon. Russia's defense ministry reports its air defenses shot down 347 Ukrainian drones overnight. This major attack comes after Moscow rejected Kiev's ceasefire earlier in the week. Drones were destroyed over 20 Russian regions, including Moscow. Investigating corruption allegations, the FBI has searched an office of powerful Virginia Democratic State Senator Louise Lucas. A federal raid in Portsmouth stems from an alleged bribery scheme said to involve a marijuana dispensary business. Watching Wall Street this hour, stocks have now turned mixed. The Dow Jones Industrial Average is down 49 points, while the Nasdaq trading 62 points higher. The S&P 500 index is 2 points in the red. More on these stories, townhall.com.
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3: President Trump's posture toward Brazil and its current president has swung from negative when he imposed 50% tariffs last year and tied them to the prosecution of former President Jair Bolsonaro to this last October.
4: I think we'll be able to do some pretty good deals. We've been speaking, and I think we'll end up having a very good relationship. We always have had a good relationship.
3: Trump loosened those tariffs, and Brazil's finance minister says when President Luiz Inácio Lula da Silva visits the White House Thursday, tariffs will be on his agenda. But so will cooperation in fighting organized crime and Brazil's rare earth deposits, the world's second largest. The finance minister says while foreign investment is welcome, Brazil also wants to develop those raw minerals domestically. I'm Ben Thomas.
1: More news and analysis at townhall.com. They're leaving no stone unturned in the hunt for a couple of Americans who disappeared in northwest Africa.
5: Over 600 military personnel are still searching in Morocco for two U.S. Army soldiers who went missing Saturday night while taking part in an annual multinational military exercise called African Lion. Amid conflicting reports, the two are believed to have been on a recreational hike and may have fallen and been swept out to sea. The Moroccan Navy released video showing aircraft scanning the ocean, canine crews scouring a rocky shoreline, and divers looking in underwater caves. A U.S. defense official told the Associated Press the search has covered more than 17 square miles of ocean and coastline. I'm Jennifer King.
1: Chief Justice John Roberts defending what he suggests is the impartiality of the U.S. Supreme Court. He tells a judicial conference in Pennsylvania that the justices are not political actors, says they make decisions based on the law, not on their personal policy preferences. More on these stories, townhall.com.
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7: 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Turn me up or something. I can't even hear me. Okay. Hello. Hey. Good morning and welcome to Free Fire Radio here in the studios of KCNR. What's happened since yesterday? Tell me what's happened since yesterday there, Maestro.
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1: I know, but
0: I just turned them up. Okay. 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Today, May the 7th, 7:06 in the morning. And the news top of the hour is always brought to you by Shasta Regional Medical Center. Caring community and compassion. 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Ben, how do we leave this exactly the same? And you leave the boards. Well, you have to adjust the boards when you're cutting commercials and everything, though, right?
1: Yeah, but not where it should mess with your headphones.
0: Was I turned on when I first said
1: yeah?
0: Good morning.
1: Yeah, you were up where I usually put you.
0: Yeah.

0: So what national days are we running today?
1: It's National Roast Leg of Lamb Day.
0: Roast Leg of Lamb. Oh, God.
1: It's National Day of Prayer.
0: National Day of Prayer. That's right. Simpson University is having a big thing going on out there today. National Day of Prayer.
1: It's National Tourism Day.
0: Tourism. Okay. We like tourists.
1: And
0: some countries are charging tourists now to view their used to be free things like the Trevi Fountains in Rome. You know, it's the famous three coins in a fountain from the movie. And tourists go there and probably deposit, I don't know, hundreds of thousands of dollars worth of coins in the fountain. But it's gotten so crowded. And you can get to it. It's like, let's see, one, two, three, four, maybe four ways getting in, you know, like lanes or small streets that get, you know, that go to it. And I guess you could put, you know, but they're taking a toll booth for everybody. It's like $5 or something to see the Trevi Fountain. And, I don't know how many people won't see it now because of that, but it's millions come through every year to see it. So, and they say it helps pay for upkeep and all that.
1: I saw a video the other day, I don't know where it was from, but they were cleaning out, like, the pool where people throw money in.
0: Yeah.
1: And they were just pulling it out by the bags.
0: Oh, yeah. Yeah, I mean, everybody there throws something in there.
1: It was, you know,
0: throws
1: it was
0: some
1: crazy.
0: Kind of coin in there.
1: I forget what the amount was, but it was, like, pretty high.
0: That's what we need in front of the station.
1: There you go.
0: You know, a wishing well.
1: A wishing well? Yeah,
0: except every night, the homeless guys come through, clean it out.
1: Probably.
0: Okay. Hey, today's sunny. It doesn't look like it at all. But today it's supposed to be sunny with a high near 85, and then tonight, mostly clear around 58. Tomorrow, Saturday, Sunday, Monday, Tuesday, and Wednesday, sunny and clear. On tomorrow, high near about 88, and then it goes to 94 on Saturday, 97 on Monday, 100 on Tuesday, and Wednesday about 97. So the heat is here. Even though it's supposed to be sunny today, it'll clear up. 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And this virus that hit that cruise ship, the Hanta virus, and about 150 passengers are still aboard the cruise ship. Three confirmed cases and five suspected cases have been reported. It's now heading for Spain's Canary Islands as officials race to trace the victim's contacts. It appears that a Danish couple, I think it was Danish, came aboard and they think they were already infected. But what this is, what they have seen, and they're really, it's kind of really rare, is that the virus was shared between people, which is very rare. It's caused by a disease. This virus exists in the feces of like mice and rats, and gets in the dust, and people breathe it in. But they're saying here is that they think they've got cases that were transmitted from person to person. So three people have been evacuated. Two of them landed in Amsterdam, and where specialist medical teams are there. So they're trying to figure out, while the rare disease is typically caused

0: as I said, rodents, urine, feces, or saliva, said some human-human transmission may have occurred. Weird. No, I don't know.
1: That's
0: kind of, because this thing is, there's really no known cure to it. The only thing you can do is treat the symptoms. And how would you, you know, you talk about being scary. You're on a ship and this virus hits. And then, and there you are. You're not getting off the ship unless you're really sick. And then they medevac you out. Meanwhile, you're still on the ship.
1: Yeah, that's
0: kind of hard to, you know. And I'm sure that people are, you know, since now they're saying it could be transmitted from person to person. You don't want to, I mean, you're not going to go down and have chat with everybody.
1: Yeah, like, that's.
0: Yeah. Boy, you think.
1: That's why I don't like to go on cruise ships.
0: Yeah, well, you think the corona, you know, virus was bad. Oh, you got to stay 6 feet away from each other, which is BS because they just made that up. But, I mean, I wonder if they're, you know, they got masks on and are they, you know, they, you know, you only can have so many people in the dining facility, so they're all spread out.
1: Yeah, and I mean.
0: And then stay, you have to stay in your room or something.
1: Yeah.
0: Gosh.
1: That'd be the worst cruise ever.
0: Well, yeah, I went on the this cruise. It was only 150 passengers and 117 crew, and it was a, you know, it was going to be, you know, we're going to see Antarctica and Galapagos Islands, and it was going to be beautiful, and then not so fast. Here comes the Hanavirus, and I'm stuck there. All right. Okay, look, let's take a quick break, and we'll be back. We need some poll workers, my friends. And Sting, the artist Sting, has made a pronouncement that you know, has shocked people in many levels, but other people are totally supporting it. And we're going to address those two things when we get back.

0: The sudden death of our Congressman Doug LaMalfa shocked us all and left a huge void of conservative leadership in the North State. With the support of the LaMalfa family, local Republicans, and President Trump, Assemblyman James Gallagher has stepped up to help fill that void. A family man from a farming family, a business owner, and Republican leader, no one is more prepared, more proven, and more able to do the job. Here's James Gallagher.
1: California has become the epicenter of fraud and waste in government. Over $125 billion have been lost to Medicare and unemployment fraud. $100 billion for a train to nowhere, and billions more spent on homeless programs that just don't work. Every dollar lost comes straight out of our pockets, making California the highest tax state in the nation. I'm James Gallagher. I'm running for Congress, and I approve this message because you deserve better from the government you pay for.
0: Paid for by Gallagher for Congress.
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6: 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We need poll workers, my friends. Shasta County election officials say the county still needs additional poll workers to staff voting locations for the June 2nd election. Registrar said the county is short about 15 workers needed to fill roughly 300 poll worker positions. Clint Curtis says that he wants to blend the Republicans and the Democrats together at the polling places. We've lost a few, not most. Most people want to help. I'm paraphrasing here. He did say, and he's, by the way, going to be on the show tomorrow at 7 o'clock. We did have some antagonism in the department, really. But that seems to have drained away. Everybody's being nice to each other, and that's the way it should be. How interesting. Because all we've heard about is problems in the office, people being upset, people slow walking things, people saying things. Curtis is going to be on tomorrow. We'll get Joanne on, you know, a week or so if we can get her in too. Let's see, what else we have here? Oh, Sting. That's what I wanted to talk about. Sting, the performer. Is made an announcement the other day that I found very interesting. Sting says, and, you know, of course, Sting is, you know, a famous performer, recording artist, and, gosh, what was he a member of? Do you remember what he was a member of, Sting? He was a band before he went out on his own. He has said... if he really planned to not leave his rumored $550 million fortune to his 6 children. And he said, he believes telling kids they don't have to work is a form of abuse, and I hope I'm never guilty of. All my kids have been blessed with this extraordinary work ethic, whether it's DNA or whatever I've said to them, guys, you got to work. I'm spending our money. I'm paying for your education. You've got shoes on your feet. Go to work. It's not cruel. I think there's kindness there, and I trust that they will make their own way. They're tough, my kids. And well, those kids are like 49, 44, 42, 40, 35, 30, and 30. He doesn't think his stance has even upset his kids. Asked if they ever complain. Says, no, not to my face, they don't. He used to be in the police. That was the name of the group, police. And he had, back in 2014, he said he had praised his children for rarely asking for financial support. As he explained, he didn't plan for them to inherit all of his money. I certainly don't want to leave them trust funds that are albatrosses around their necks. They have to work. All my kids know that, and they rarely ask me for anything, which I really respect and appreciate. Yeah, if they were in trouble, you'd help them, of course. But they have the work ethic that makes them want to succeed on their own merit. How would you feel? I mean, but he's raised them like that. Buddy, Ben, I mean, I don't think that's abuse. I think that's cool.
7: Yeah.
6: You know,
7: yeah.
6: My kids, you know, they make it on their own. You know, when they were first starting out, I helped doing certain things. You know, one time he was going to a, you know, I did. He's going to a job interview, big job interview with the Marshal Service. And I paid for a suit. And so he could go, because he didn't have a suit. He was a corporal in the Marine Corps. He didn't have a suit. When he went to these, when he went to the U.S. Marshal Service interviews, I was more than happy to do that and help with down payment on their first car. That was no problem. And when they were in Philadelphia, when he was starting this position, the trunk of their car opened up and a suitcase fell out, and it was all the suits. And somebody snatched it and ran off. And I wired them the money immediately so he could replace, you know, his suits for his job. I mean, that was no problem. But they've paid me back a thousandfold over the years, and not in money, but in, you know, they are financially stable. They're financially well off. They, you know, they've never asked for a cent. And, you know, they never asked for money during it. It was just to help with, you know, buying certain things for their for his job. And that was, gosh, 30 years ago, 28 years, yeah, 30 years ago. So, yeah, I understand that. And it is, I understand what Sting did. I think it's a great idea.
7: Yeah, I mean, I don't fault him for it. I mean, look at, like, Shaquille O'Neal, when his kids growing up, he didn't give them, like, anything.
6: Oh, is that right?
7: Yeah, like, you read about his stuff. There's a few celebrities out there that I've read about that, you know, haven't given their kids stuff. You know, they have to work for it.
6: Yeah, and, so, you know, if you think everything's going to be provided, you've got to raise them in such a way that they just don't think that that this is just going to be handed to them, and then they don't have to accomplish anything. Oh, when I'm 30, I get $25 million, and you know, so, you know, really, I'll just kind of,
7: yeah. So why would you want to do anything?
6: Yeah, or they, you know, it doesn't help the child, I don't think.
7: No, not at all.
6: If everything's going to be handed to them, because first of all, when things are free, and I hate that term free, because nothing's free.
7: Yeah,
6: maybe the air, maybe. You know, you don't pay for air yet. California hasn't figured a way to tax us on
7: it. I was going to say, yeah.
6: Yeah, well, but you know what? Maybe they have. We just don't know it. The clean air tax. Yeah, they've taxed somebody on it. But the idea of not having, you know, when people get things in it, they don't have to pay any money. They don't have any skin in the game. You don't take care of it, or you don't maybe appreciate it. Not everybody, but I would say majority of people just don't appreciate that. And every time I hear the thing about Tom Steyer got us free lunches, they weren't free lunches. Somebody paid for the lunches, Tom. You know, I know you're a billionaire many times over, and you want to be, you want to be governor of California, and I'm gonna free lunches, free breakfast for students. No, it's not free. Ben's paying for part of that. I'm paying for part of that. Sue's paying for part of that. Steyer, you're paying for part of it, maybe more even, because you're a lot richer than the average anybody. So, yeah, so free. It just immediately, it's like a little hackle. I have a set of hackles up my back like a dog on my neck. They just come up. It comes up when I hear the word free. Okay. Let me see. Can we get into this? Okay, going back to the registrar's office, so they had a meeting at the Board of Supervisors, and they met in a closed session on Tuesday and voted unanimously to provide legal representation for county election employees if they are named in a threatened defamation lawsuit by registrar of voters Clint Curtis. And this move comes amid escalating fallout from multiple investigations. And Curtis, who will be on, like I said, tomorrow, you know, he denies this. He said he intends to pursue litigation against staff members and others connected to the investigations for defamation. Okay. Let's take a quick break. Let me see. 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

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It's going to be, gosh, 85 today. And sunny. That's what it says. Doesn't look like it. Just have to trust the National Weather Service. It'll clear up. Hey, let's talk radio and rodeo. It's coming quick. It's, you know what, it's less than a week away. In fact, all the things are starting this weekend and starting really tomorrow. But there's still tickets left for Wednesday. About yesterday, there was like 1,000 seats left. But for Native American Appreciation Night, but those were selling like crazy. It's going to be a beautiful evening. It's going to be right there on the river. It's going to be cool. It starts, you know, when the sun's gone down. So, I mean, it's going to be a beautiful rodeo as usual. A great rodeo. Thursday, Friday, and Saturday are sold out and because people love the Reading Rodeo. So get your tickets from readingrodeo.com. That's readingrodeo.com. Don't get them from other places. They're going to charge you 3 or 4 times the amount, and it's the same tickets. And, okay, remind everybody, on May the 30th, it's a Saturday, is Memorial Day. And the Shasta County Veterans Affiliated Council's 33rd annual memorial service is going to be down at the Veterans Memorial Grove at the Civic. And it starts at 11 a.m. on Saturday, May 30th. There's going to be tents and everything for shade. It'll be presenting the colors, guest speaker who will not be speaking very long, I know for sure, welcoming people and what this is about. Then right afterwards is a complimentary lunch immediately following the ceremony, put on by the local Rotary Club. All veterans, families, friends, and members of the public are cordially invited. If you want to lay a wreath, give a call to Debbie at 530-357-3380. Okay. Ted Turner, the mogul, died, the media tycoon died yesterday, age 87. He took his dad's late father's billboard company, and he built it into a media empire over roughly 3 decades. After going into debt buying a struggling local TV station, he revolutionized TV by using satellites to beam sports and entertainment nationwide. That gave Turner the momentum to launch CNN, the first network to provide nonstop news coverage. Outlets previously aired updates for 30 to 60 minutes once or twice a day. CNN did it 24 hours a day. Now, here's what happened that gave them a lot of credibility back then. The Gulf War started, Desert Storm. And they were the only major Western network reporting from inside Iraq 24 hours a day. And I will tell you, we watched it, the military watched it in the buildup when we were, you know, Desert Shield, when we were building up. We were watching CNN because CNN was inside Baghdad and they were beaming out their stories, and we could see weapon systems that the Iraqis had, and in some cases it was things like we didn't know they had that. I mean, we had a pretty good picture of it, but we knew they didn't have that. So I mean, this is something we used as part of the intel. You know, it was open source intel gathering, information gathering was from CNN. Now, as I can say, since the 90s, it's the early 90s, it has perhaps gotten a lot more political. And in fact, in the story, says it's generally more trusted by Democrats and viewed more skeptically by Republicans, and their viewership has just tanked. Anyway, he sold the Turner Broadcast System to Time Warner in 1996 for $7.5 billion. Ted Turner became a major philanthropist, investing in land conservation, and he pledged $1 billion to the United Nations. So there.
And then also the he died of a kind of a strange disease, and his body kind of just kind of started shutting down. So anyway, enough of that. Del Monte, you know, Del Monte's been around forever, and they've just gone into bankruptcy. And this is result, and this has had a substantial impact here in California, because when they went bankrupt, the California peach growers, who had contracts with them now are no good, are set to destroy nearly 420,000 clingstone peach trees after the collapse of the partnership with Del Monte left farmers without buyers for tens of thousands of tons of fruit. And the U.S. Department of Agriculture approved up to $9 million in federal fund relief to help California farmers remove about 3,000 acres of peach orchards ahead of the 2026 harvest season. And anyway, when they closed down their processing facilities in two towns, Modesto and Houston, and so now they're removing them, because many of the contracts are gone, and they have no major processing outlet for their peaches. And they had maintained 20-year agreements with Del Monte to grow peaches, specifically for canning operations. And it's a $550 million revenue loss. You know, the USDA funding is going to help growers to pull trees that no longer have a viable market, while helping them transition to different crops. I don't know what they're going to do. So, how many, what kind of other crops can they go to? I mean, they've been raising peaches for 20 years or longer. And it's going to be, what, almonds? I don't think so. Anyway. The scale of disruption, according to Representative Mike Thompson, said the scale of disruption created a crisis many family farms could not absorb on their own, you think? So, and so Del Monte, 138-year-old canned food company, went to Chapter 11 bankruptcy in July of last year, sought to restructure its debts and pursue a sale of its assets. So, okay. Let's take a quick break. It's a little bit early, but I've got about two or three other stories here I want to get into before we have our guest at 8 o'clock, and we'll be right back.

0: 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Giving back to our local community is a tradition that is firmly rooted in our history.
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1: 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You've been hearing about, Robert, good morning.
2: Good morning, Carl, thanks as always for the show.
1: Oh, thank you very much. What you got?
2: What I'd really like to do is have this clipped and played for every single Californian. This Del Monte thing is one of the, it's the smaller version of everything else that this governor and his sole concern being the Democrat Party and being anti-Trump. You know, now we have, we're going to have two or three professional sports franchise leaves. We've had Tesla leave. We've had In-N-Out leave. We have countless billionaires leaving. And now we have companies going out of business, all because our governor is more concerned with illegal immigration, with giving out drugs, with handing out money, and not concerned at all with the health and well-being of Californians. And this is what you get when you put party and power first and your people last. This is, and more of this is going to happen.
1: And, when the ones that are running for governor now, the candidates now, they wanted to, they said, what kind of rating or grade would you give Newsom on the homeless situation? And all the Democrats gave an A. I think one gave an A minus. A's. On the homeless situation, that's grown and grown and grown, and billions of dollars have disappeared, and nobody knows where it went to, and all of this. And so what you're saying is unfortunately true. This state is the fourth largest economy in the world, and yet we're tens of billions of dollars in the red because of these programs they're doing that's doing nothing but driving out people. In fact, my next story is about where people are going to and how many people have left. 100,000 people left California in 1 year. 100,000. And it's not just the billionaires. And with all the new tax they're going to put on, the people that are leaving are people like us, middle class. Upper middle class, that when we retire, we're selling the house and going anywhere else, or even some people are moving their businesses out of here. You know, the small businesses out of the state of California because of what's going on. You're entirely right.
2: Amen. Don't you wish you could get that to the rest of California? Don't you wish you could sit every Californian down and just show them X's and O's and say, why are you voting this way?
1: Oh, that's a good question. And, I keep thinking, like this billionaires, this measure to tax billionaires, and already they're seeing it and they're leaving. It's, and then go up to Seattle where Starbucks that, that was founded in Seattle is moving out. They're taking 2,000 jobs out of Seattle. And when they asked the new mayor about, this new millionaire's tax, 9.9% you're laying on these people. You've got businesses leaving. I mean, what do you have to say to that? And she says, well, bye. That was her response. And it's kind of like, really? Really? You know, you take a look at Seattle and all the empty office buildings and office floors and all of this. Everything that we're suffering here in California is now working its way up the coast.
2: Yeah, when power and party are more important than the people.
1: Well, is it
2: Thanks, Carl. I got to run.
1: Okay, thanks, Robert. Is it going to take, my friends, is it going to take something that the state of California has to, what, go into bankruptcy before people realize that you can't just keep spending money like this? You know, for the people who have been in business, or, you know, you're working for businesses, you've got to really watch the bottom line. And when things get tight, you have to tighten up. You can't just say, oh, well, you know what, let's just spend it anyway, and it goes into deficit. You can't do that in real life. I guess credit cards, you know, use your credit cards. But credit cards, people are using, the amount of money people have put on credit cards is a new record in the United States. Non-payments to credit cards is a new record. Houses being foreclosed, I'm not sure it's a new record, but you're starting to see that. People are having to make the decision, whether, do I make a payment on my house or do I put gas in my car so I can go to work so I can put food on the table, which is more expensive too. Gas is the highest it's been since 2022. 2022, by the way, was the last administration. And gas prices reached this level in 2022, and I'm not even sure why that was. But gas prices are going to eventually go down. You know, Trump says is that they've got a deal now. Well, we'll see. The Iranians are more than happy to say anything they want and then kind of change their minds. So, but as far as people moving, Texas and Florida are still drawing the largest number of new residents, but South Carolina is growing faster than any other state as Americans continue to relocate across the country, according to new IRS data. A broader shift toward the South as Americans are making their move for lower taxes, more jobs, and higher quality of life. For its size, South Carolina is seeing the biggest influx per capita of new residents from other states, equal to just over 1% of its population. In other words, for every 100 people living in the state, one new person moved in from somewhere else in the country. Think about that. South Carolina. And it's it's called the Palmetto State because that's the tree they have down there. Added more than, almost 60,000 residents from other states between 2022 and 2023. And that's the most most recent data. It's not about people, though. It's also about income. South Carolina gained more than 29,000 new tax filers and roughly $4.1 billion in income. And that's going to boost local economies in the state, more spending power, and fill jobs. Texas and Florida are still drawing the most people overall because they're, you know, a lot bigger. So even smaller increases add up to larger total gains. Texas led the nation in new residents with 56,000 new tax filers, and Florida with 55,000 new tax filers. And the most expensive states, which coincidentally are run by Democrats, are seeing the biggest losses. California is down more than 100,000 tax filers. New York, nearly 72,000. So, the income losses mirror the population decline, with California losing nearly $12 billion and New York about $10 billion, especially as some of the higher earners relocate because you want to go after them and punish them for being successful. Taken together, the shifts suggest Americans aren't just moving. They're redistributing the wealth and economic power. So, and also means you lose, you know, you pick up congressmen or congressional seats, and you lose congressional seats.
0: Hey, just a quick note, you know why the gas went up in 2022? Yeah. Was because of the Russian-Ukrainian war.
1: Okay, was that it?
0: Yep.
1: Okay. Well, that makes sense.
0: and post-pandemic demand, but it was more because of that.
1: Okay.
0: Started that war.
1: Well, that's good because, when they said 2022, I'm thinking, what happened? I didn't think there was anything going on in the Middle East at that point. But, yeah, Ukraine, Russian war, and, coming out of the pandemic fiasco.
0: Yep.
1: Is what I call it. The pandemic fiasco. The worst thing about that is people lost faith in their government because of the things they were saying and punishing people. People turned on each other. Oh, you're not going to wear a mask. You're a bad person. You should lose your job. Yeah. And then the other side, if you're wearing a mask, somebody comes up and starts berating you. I have friends that happened. What are you doing wearing a mask? Yeah, you're a coward. Just stuff like that. Of course, the people telling me this were all women. It wasn't like somebody went up to a man and said nasty things to him. Now, don't get me started on, male, female.

0: thing it did. It covered your face, and if you went to a red light camera,
1: you got away.
0: Yeah, you got away with it because it couldn't identify you. I tell Linda to drive around town with one on her face, and she refuses. So, okay, Mark Baird's going to join us after the break. He looks like he's going to be calling in, so be ready for that, man. He's going to talk about the latest in the lawsuits on the Second Amendment. And speaking of lawsuits, when they overturned the Louisiana redistricting, and because it was along racial lines, the Supreme Court said you can't do that over racial lines. Look at the Constitution. You can't do it specifically because of race. And it appears that the redistricting in California had statements like, we want to redistrict so there'll be more Hispanic black power in the districts. And they put them, when they redrew them, according to this article, it made sure that you wouldn't be having Hispanic and black communities fighting for the same thing. So, anyway, okay, Mark Baird should be calling, and we'll talk to him about the Second Amendment and other things that are going on up here in the North State, trying to regain some kind of balance in this state. We'll be right back.

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1: Breaking news this hour from Town Hall. I'm Rich Thomason. Oil prices have come down as the world awaits Iran's answer to a U.S. proposal aimed at ending the war. President Trump says Iran has already agreed to abandon its quest for nuclear weapons. He's threatening a resumption of bombing if a deal is not agreed to.
2: Now we have to get what we have to get. If we don't do that, we'll have to go a big step further. But with that being said, they want to make a deal. We've had very good talks over the last 24 hours.
1: Meantime, the U.S. military continues enforcing the blockade on Iranian ports. Forecasters are warning of the possibility of more severe weather across the southeast in the coming few days. There's a lot of property damage in southern Mississippi after a storm roared across parts of the region, including at least one confirmed tornado. Dutch authorities say about 40 passengers on the cruise ship at the center of a hantavirus outbreak previously disembarked after the first passenger had died.
3: The dozens of passengers, including the wife of a Dutchman who died, left the cruise ship during a stop at the British territory. The cruise company that operates the ship previously said the Dutch woman had got off the ship with her husband's body at St. Helena. She then flew to South Africa on a commercial plane. However, the company has not acknowledged that anyone else got off the boat. Dutch authorities have not confirmed where the passengers who disembarked are now. Authorities in South Africa and Europe are trying to trace contacts of any passengers who actually got off the ship. Three passengers have died in the outbreak on board, and several others are sick. I'm Charles Villadesma.
1: Secretary of State Rubio has met with Pope Leo at the Vatican, discussing the situation in the Middle East. Watching Wall Street, the Dow is down 20 points, while the Nasdaq trading 163 points higher. More on these stories, townhall.com.
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1: A South Korean appeals court has cut 8 years from the sentence of ex-Prime Minister Han Duck-soo, sent to prison over the brief imposition of martial law.
2: The judge upheld most of earlier verdicts against Han, ruling that the former prime minister gave the sheen of legitimacy to the martial law attempt. Han had convened the cabinet and prepared documents required for the martial law. But the judge had also pointed out that Han's more than 50 years of public service and the passive nature of his cooperation merits leniency. 15 years is still a lengthy sentence for the 76-year-old bureaucrat.
1: The BBC's Jay Kwan. The polls are open for midterm local and regional elections. It could significantly impact British Prime Minister Keir Starmer. Starmer's Labour Party is bracing for losses in elections across England, as well as Scotland and Wales. News and analysis at townhall.com. DoorDash expects to spend more than $50 million to help ease the gas pains being felt by its delivery drivers.
3: The San Francisco-based company said in March that it would offer extra compensation to U.S. and Canadian drivers as part of a temporary program to offset a sharp increase in gas prices due to the Iran war. DoorDash said demand for deliveries remained strong in the January to March period despite higher gas prices. Total orders rose 27% to 933 million, but that fell short of Wall Street's forecast. First quarter revenues also fell short of expectations. Keith Peters, Washington.
1: Budget airline Air Asia is ordering 150 Airbus A220-300 jets, valued at roughly $19 billion. This is the largest single order ever placed for the A220 series of planes. More on these stories, townhall.com.
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5: 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Yeah, it takes you right to our webpage. You catch the stream there. You can see all of our shows. You can go to our archives. You can see the weather. You can see the news from six different news sources that we use there. So it's not all just one. So you can expand your horizons, you might say. Today, the 7th of May, 8:05 in the morning, and news is brought to you by Shasta Regional Medical Center, caring, compassion, community. 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Ben is here, and it's National something day.
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5: The National Day of Prayer, and we need it. We should be praying for guidance and how about patience from everybody. And for the farmers down in Southern California, with Del Monte just went into bankruptcy, that, what is it, 500,000 peach trees are being bulldozed because Del Monte cut closed two of their plants. We talked about that in the last segment, and things are going on down there. But today, sunny with a high near 85. Well, it's not sunny right now, but we're thinking that it's going to get sunny. And tomorrow, a high near 88. Now, it's going to be like this through next Wednesday, my friends. We're going to hit 100 on next Tuesday, in the high 90s on Monday, the mid-90s Saturday and Sunday. It's going to be a beautiful day, and it's going to be a beautiful rodeo week. Tomorrow, the it kind of starts off tomorrow, on Friday, downtown here with the street dance. And then the Reading Rodeo launch party and dance is going to be Saturday. And then the rodeo is kicking off on the 13th, May 13th to the 16th, and it ends with the Reading Rodeo Parade on the 16th that morning, and then the rodeo that night. Okay. Let me see what else. Oh, Haven Humane has got $0 adoption fees through Saturday, May 9th. Bissell Pet Foundation is paying all the adoption fees. So if this is the time to go down there and find your cuddle buddy, adventure party, couch potato companion, whatever you want is down there, from pups to older dogs. $0 adoption fees. It's all paid by Bissell. And you can find a fur baby there. Our weather reports are always brought to you, by the way, by Shasta Gas Propane. Shasta Gas Propane out of Anderson, a locally owned, locally operated, veteran-owned business. 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They're great people. They have discounts for seniors and veterans. You can reach them at 530-365-3793. And on the phone, I hope you're still here, is Mark Baird.
0: I am here. How you doing, Carl?
5: I'm doing fine, Mark. How are you?
0: I've been sitting here waiting for to be able to call in. I'm excited to talk to you today.
5: Yeah, well, you called a little bit before 8, and I said, gosh, just tell them to call back at 8:05.
0: So, at 8:05.
5: Yeah, and then it kind of went to, I'll just wait. You never can tell with our phones. Okay.
0: Listen to the news anyway, so that worked out fine.
5: Anything interesting in that? Because I'm running around during the news doing things. Okay.
0: Yeah.
5: Mark, you're here to give us an update on some things that are happening. But before that, I would just like to say thank you for the work you've done especially in so many things. I want to thank you for your work when you're doing working on fighting fires.
0: Thank you. Appreciate that.
5: Well, have you set a record for the amount of flight hours for fighting fires? Did I hear that right?
0: Oh no, I don't think I've set any kind of record on that. I've been around a long time. I've been flying a long time. I've got about 24,000 hours flying.
5: Yeah.
0: But there are probably 100 guys that have more hours than me flying on fires.
5: Okay. You fly the big planes, don't you?
0: Yeah, the DC-10 air tanker.
5: Yeah, that's what you, I mean. How many gallons does that thing hold? Or tons, I guess.
0: It was 10,000 gallons, and then the Forest Service didn't like the fairing tank, so now it's the contract changed. So now we can carry 10,000, but we only carry 9,400.
5: Okay, that's a lot.
0: Yeah, it's about three 737 loads, and it's about 10 or 15 single engine air tanker loads.
5: Are those tankers, are they harder to fly than just, say, a regular passenger aircraft?
0: No, it's the same airplane. It's the same principle, the same procedures. It's not any harder to fly to a fire than it is to fly anywhere else. It's not harder. It's just different.
5: It's just different. Okay. And then you've got a guide plane that goes down. Is that correct? Or a guide plane in front?
0: Yeah. We have a lead plane. It's mandatory for us, but we are working toward not having to have that, and we're working with the Forest Service and working on our procedures and doing a lot of testing and stuff so that we could go out with maybe a supervisory airplane over the fire, but not necessarily a lead plane, and that may come in the next few years. We'll see.
5: I would think, why is that? Because it seems to me it would make your life a little bit easier with the lead plane, but it kind of sounds like maybe it doesn't.
0: Well, it does and it doesn't. It does if one's available and they're over the fire and, you get there and you have the lead plane available. But it doesn't when there's a big fire or a big blowout and there's no lead plane available or no lead plane within an hour or two of the fire and you're sitting there on the ground chomping at the bit.
5: Oh,
0: but you have to
5: okay.
0: wait for a lead plane to show up.
5: I thought maybe you had one assigned to you. This is your lead plane.
0: Oh, no.
5: That you're a team that goes up. Oh, I had no idea.
0: No, not at all. No, the lead plane works for everybody, and there are only so many of them, and they're spread pretty thin. You know, some days they're spread pretty thin, so you may have to wait, and there may not be one available.
5: Well, that sucks. Yeah. I mean, there you are with a fully loaded plane, and you can't take off because you don't have a lead plane.
0: We don't even load because we can't land loaded, so we don't even load until there's a lead plane on the way to the fire.
5: Okay. All right. Okay. Hey, want to talk about the want to talk about the Second Amendment that's going on, the fight in court, and when we come back from this break.
6: So,
5: let's take a quick break, and we'll be right back.

0: the only real estate agent I trust right here in Redding and Shasta County is Josh Barker with Josh Barker Real Estate. Now, thanks for joining me today.
1: Thanks for having me, Sean.
0: Now, for someone that needs to move quickly or something like a job transfer, well, what steps can you take to make sure that their home gets sold fast and for the most money?
1: Sean, that is an excellent question. We actually have three ways that we'll approach that. One is we actually, as an office, have what's called an instant offer. So if you need it sold fast, we can do it really fast. But the truth is, if you want to maximize your selling price and get done quickly, then it actually means that you're going to want to sit down, identify a marketing plan, talk about what to do to prep your home for sale, and then be really clear on two things, your time frame and the price, because those two things merging together is ultimately going to equal your outcome. So having that kind of conversation in advance will go a long ways.
0: All right. Thanks for keeping us up to date.
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0: 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I'm sure eventually it'll get there. It's this portion of the show brought to you by Gorman Compensation Law. That's right. If you're not getting treatment for work injuries because of denials, any other problems like that, give Patrick Gorman, attorney at law, a call at 530-262-2168. It's a free consultation, and you're going to talk to Patrick. He's going to hear what you're going through. Now, some of it may be I'm sorry that this is just, but that's playing out the way it should. Maybe not as quick as you want it to, but you don't want to get lawyers involved. In other cases, they aren't doing what they're supposed to do. You want to go back to work. Your employer wants you back. Your family wants you back. This is a life-changing injury, and Patrick Gorman can help you with that. Give him a call, 530-262-2168. He's an honorable guy. He's going to fight for you, and you can't get a better one there. If you can't call him, just go to GormanComplaw.com. That's GormanComplaw.com, his website. And start from there. On the phone, we have Mark Baird, who has been fighting the state of California. And, I don't know, for how many years now, Mark?
1: Well, this has been going on a long time. I don't know. It's got to be 7 or 8 years on this one case.
0: Tell people about the case. What are you in court for?
1: This is a very simple case, and the question that we're asking the court and the question that the court refuses to answer so far is, do the people of the state of California, in fact, the people of the United States, do we have rights or don't we? Do we have rights or are our rights been reduced to the ability to beg government's permission to do something which the Constitution says we have the right to do and that right shall not be infringed? That's the question before the court. We want to know whether Penal Code 25850, the prohibition on the open carry of a loaded weapon anywhere in public, and 26350, the prohibition, the ban, on the open carry of an unloaded handgun anywhere in public, we're asking the court, are those two penal codes constitutional or not? And the court absolutely refuses to answer the question and hasn't answered it yet. Now, we did win in the three-judge panel because the two of the justices agreed with us and that we have the right to openly carry a loaded firearm, and it comports with the history and tradition of the United States, and it comports with the Constitution. However, the en banc panel, as they have done in 100% of 2A cases where California lost, they have vacated the ruling, and they're going to rehear this en banc the first week of June of this year. So that's the question we're asking the court. And the state's opening brief starts with a lie. The first sentence in it, in their introduction, is a lie. Our nation's tradition of firearm regulations allows states to eliminate one kind of public carry, open or concealed, as long as they leave open the other option. Well, the way I read the Second Amendment, we have the right to carry, and that right shall not be infringed.
0: What's the other option they're talking about, concealed?
1: Well, the other option they're talking about is concealed with government permission.
0: Yeah, that's the other part to it, that to get a concealed carry, you've got to go through some classes, you got to pay a buttload of money, all these things. So, and what about the people that can't afford that? So pricing them out of being able to defend themselves?
1: Well, even in addition to that, what about the time that it takes? Because in some places in California, you'll wait for years to get this permission, so you have no Second Amendment during that period of time. Even in the good places, it might take 6 months. Even in places where pretty much they grant most of the permits, it's going to take you 6 months to get it because they don't have enough guys to do background checks. And California's claim is, well, how do we know for sure that only law-abiding people are carrying weapons? That's why we have to have this permit, and that's why you have to jump through all these hoops. That's also a lie. How do you know that law-abiding people are carrying weapons? Well, the answer is you don't, because criminals do it every day, and they don't ask anybody's permission.
0: That's true. And you can see that any time, not every time, but I would say the vast majority of times when they arrest a felon and it hits the papers, when they pull them over, there's a firearm involved. And
1: exactly.
0: They've got it. And they're a felon. Well, how'd they even get that gun? Well, you know, they steal them or whatever, however they've got their black market or whatever. But it seems to me they always have guns and sometimes a number of guns and shouldn't have them.
1: Yes.
0: Mark, how many states allow open carry?
1: Well, it's kind of a misnomer, and I realize that these are innocent uses of language, but states don't allow open carry. We have the right to openly carry.
0: Right, okay.
1: States do not interfere with the Second Amendment in 29 states.
0: Yeah, okay, now 29 states, I won't use the word allow. I'll say honor the Constitution. How's that?
1: Yeah.
0: In our Bill of Rights.
1: Yeah, they honor the Constitution in 29 states.
0: Yeah.
1: And in 47 states, there is some provision to openly carry with a permit or you know, there are other ways that other states do it. But there are very few states that have an outright ban on the open carry of loaded weapons. And California happens to be California, New York, I think New Jersey, Connecticut, maybe. There are four or five that don't do it. But in the Ninth Circuit, only two don't allow it, and that's California and Hawaii. All the rest of the states in the Ninth Circuit have constitutional carry.
0: Since I've lived in California, I have seen where they banned carry. It was, if I remember right, you know, when I say lived in California, I mean I've lived in California off and on, you know, for a long time, mainly as much off as I could. But when somebody, didn't a group of people carry rifles into a coffee shop?
1: No, it was,
0: what was it? What
1: California.
0: Was that? And they,
1: California,
0: I mean, I know that
1: open carry.
0: Yeah.
1: California's had constitutional carry since 100 years before it was a state. The Mexican government allowed it. The Spanish government allowed it. There were no regulations against it. There were no regulations regarding open carry in California from the day we became a state all the way up until 1968, when the Black Panther Party held a demonstration in the state capitol. And they were marching around at Port Arms with M1s and shotguns and stuff, protesting police behavior in Oakland. And what happened was they asked a legislative aide which way to the Senate gallery. They were going to walk around the gallery and yell slogans or protest or whatever. And the aide was kind of a dumb kid or panicked or I don't know what. And he opened the door to the Senate floor. Well, once you're in the deal, what are you going to do if you're them? They continued. They marched around and protested. The state police, which we had at that time, said, hey, you guys need to leave, and they did. You know, it was peaceful. No one was threatened. No firearms were discharged. I'm not even sure, and there's no historical data to determine whether the firearms were even loaded. So they left, and the demonstration was over. And after that, Assemblyman Mulford from Oakland, California, was pretty embarrassed by the fact that some of his constituents had a demonstration inside the Capitol building. And so he, with the help of the National Rifle Association, wrote the Mulford Act, and they banned the open carry of loaded weapons to all Californians. In other words, you can't discriminate. If you're going to take people's guns away, you're going to take them all. And so then we could openly carry unloaded weapons until 2012, when little Anthony Portantino from Glendora, California, and this was the justification he used, not historical, not constitutional, on the Senate floor, he announced that you don't need a firearm to go buy a cheeseburger at McDonald's, and everybody cheered, and they voted and banned the open carry of unloaded weapons in California in 2012 and rifles in 2013.
0: Okay, that was the that's what I kind of remember, because I knew it was since, you know, while it was up here that all this stuff happened.
1: Yeah.
0: Well,
1: so of course, when Anthony Portantino goes to McDonald's, he has a state security team that goes with him, and they have AR-15s, another weapon you're not allowed to own. So what the state has done here is they've created a situation, much the same as we had in the United States on April 15, 1775, when the British government, in an attempt to disarm the colonists, sent an army out to Lexington and Concord to arrest local leaders, John Adams and John Hancock, and confiscate the weapons, powder, and shot from the locals.
0: And we know how that turned out.
1: We do know how that turned out. And the result of that, thanks to the Anti-Federalists in conjunction with the Federalists, we know that there was a Bill of Rights incorporated into the Constitution in 1791. The Constitution was signed in 1789 with the promise that a Bill of Rights would be incorporated, and it was. Now, those rights are called negative rights. Congress shall make no law. The right of the people shall not be infringed. No man shall be held for. In other words, these rights are very exclusively and strictly worded so that government has no authority and no jurisdiction over them in any way whatsoever. No judge, no legislature, no legislator has any authority or jurisdiction over the Second Amendment. The only way to constitutionally change the Second Amendment is through the Article 5 process, where you can amend the Constitution. And what do you know? Government never tries to do that, because that would be an abject failure, and they know it. So instead, California lawmakers authorize permits for concealed carry. California allows you to get a permit to concealed carry. In some counties under 200,000, California has authorized the issuance of permits for open carry, although no such permit has ever been issued and no such application to gain this permit even exists. So what they do is they have made a false assumption. Based on that assumption, they have enacted laws, unconstitutional laws, which strip you of the rights that your forefathers died for. I mean, why do we have a constitution in California? Who needs it if the legislature can simply violate it any time they want?
0: I agree.
1: Well, here's why we have it. We, the people of the state of California, grateful to Almighty God for our freedom, that to secure and perpetuate its blessings, we establish a constitution. Article 1, Section 1, you were born a free and independent being, and as such, you enjoy inalienable rights. Among them are protecting your life and your property. Well, what good does that even do you? Why do we even bother to have that?
0: Well, I think that they really don't want us to have that in many cases. And,
1: and
0: it's hard, and it's really difficult. We have to take a break. But it's really difficult for somebody like me that, one, has been in the military and spent a great deal of their time in the military to, you know, and a lot of it had to do with, you know, the people of our country depend on that, but also the Constitution and that Bill of Rights, to find out that after that, I don't have the right, certain rights that other states, if I walk across a state line, they have. I don't understand that. And it goes back to, we all go know it goes back to power and control and making sure that, they use it to raise money. It's everything. They just refuse to honor something that's written in our Constitution and the state Constitution.
1: Absolutely.
0: And we have to take a break. Hey, okay. This portion of the show brought to you by Cypress Square Barbershop. 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Ever since I found them in 2007, never gone to another place. Why? Because I've never had a bad haircut. It's a great shop. It's not a hair salon. It's a barbershop. I can see all the sheriff's badges on the wall. 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And it's, you know what, Tim and Logan, two great young men that give great haircuts. And I can make appointments so it works on my schedule. I can do it two ways. I can use Booksy and go in there and put in Cypress Square Barbershop, set up a date and time, gosh, for a whole year if I wanted to, but I don't roll that way. And it sends me a confirmation email, and then it reminds me that day that you got a haircut. Or you can do Get out of the electronic side and just call them direct. 530-244-9478. 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Cypress Square Barbershop, man's last stronghold. And we'll be right back with Mark Baird.

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0: 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That's our website, our friends. And we're here with Mark Baird, who has got a lawsuit against the state of California. And it's been going on for, how long has it been going on, Mark?
1: Oh, 7 or 8 years, I think. A lot longer.
0: Or 8 years, and it's about being able to open carry in the state of California.
1: It's about being able to exercise the Second Amendment.
0: Okay. Yeah. When we, when we left, one of the things that I always find it amusing is you've got 29 other states, 29 other states mm-hmm. that honor the second, the Bill of Rights in the Constitution. And there seems to be like there's a new one coming up all the time. Another state has,
1: There are a couple of states that are on the cusp of going to constitutional carry. And it's kind of funny. We say constitutional carry. When I say that to you, what does that mean to you? It means you can carry your gun, right?
0: Uh-huh.
1: When you say constitutional carry to the state's attorney, you say, are you familiar with the term? In fact, my attorney asked him, are you familiar with the term constitutional carry? No, I don't know that term. right in front of the judge. So the state of California has no problem lying in court. Their attorneys have no problem lying in court. They invent facts, not in evidence. For example, in the state's opening brief to the en banc panel, they say, the state can't allow open carry of weapons because children would be terrified. That's one statement they make. Yet there's nothing in evidence that suggests that children would be terrified. They presented no studies, not that those studies would be relevant anyway, because under the Bruin test, interest balancing can't be used to deny people constitutionally guaranteed rights. And then they go on to say, and the fabric of society in California would unravel if people were carrying weapons. Well, the fabric of society in California didn't unravel for the first 168 years or 150 years of its existence. And in 29 states across the country that have absolutely constitutional carry with no restrictions, the fabric of society hasn't unraveled, and I haven't seen any stories about children being terrified. And in the 45 states that have some form of open carry, either with a permit or whatever, the fabric of society seems just fine, and children are not running around screaming and terrified, tearing out their hair. They're so afraid.
0: Well, let me ask a question. I don't know if the statistics are, when you have constitutional carry, is there a sudden rash of shootings?
1: No. Our expert witness, Chuck Haggard, was a 30-plus year law enforcement officer in Kansas. He was a law enforcement officer in Kansas from the beginning when they had no form of carry that was legally allowable, which was unconstitutional, by the way. But anyway, that was the state of affairs in Kansas. He went from that to concealed carry with a permit, and then they finally, Kansas went to just plain constitutional carry and got rid of all permitting. In the deposition, they asked him what happened. And he said, pretty much nothing. I mean, crime went down slightly in a lot of areas. It didn't change at all in a lot of areas. Nothing unusual happened. However, one thing that is never reported is when a defensive use of a handgun stops a crime before it can be committed. And those statistics are not reported anywhere, of course, because when someone displays their handgun and a mugger or a robber runs off, then they put their handgun away and go on about their day. But that statistic is missing because people just don't report it.
0: And that's reported. That could be, and I've seen estimates, that could be well into the millions.
1: Yes. So, there are reportedly 3 million defensive handgun uses a year in the United States, and that's alleged by the John Lott and the Center for Law. So, and I don't have any reason to doubt that statistic. But in California, they doubt everything that takes power and control away from the state. They will allow this. They will allow that. And it's funny because even in their allowance, they lost a court case recently which altered 26-150 and what is now B2 and 26-155B2. That allows people from other states to be able to defend themselves in the state of California if they get a concealed carry permit. But interestingly enough, if you have a carry permit, an open carry permit in rural California, none of which have ever been issued, you can't even leave your county with that. So people from other states can come to California and defend themselves all over California. But if you manage to get an open carry permit somehow, and you can't because none have ever been issued, you couldn't even leave your own county.
0: Now, does the ones that are coming in, is it as simple as the state of California honoring that state's concealed carry?
1: Oh, no. No, you have to jump through every hoop California has.
0: Okay, so you got to go through a class.
1: You have to go through classes, training, background check, pay the money. Subject yourself to a psych eval if the sheriff determines that's warranted, and sheriffs are allowed to determine that or not, or you have to pay fees in the thousands of dollars in some counties and hundreds of dollars in other counties. In other words, and in fact, in California, there have been three sheriffs that have been indicted for not issuing concealed carry permits unless you donate to their campaign. So, gee, that sounds like a constitutional provision to me. You have to bribe a sheriff even to get a permit. I wouldn't call that shall issue.
0: Well, if you take the, and it's funny because you take the California, proof of California CCW, concealed carry, mm-hmm. and you go to Arizona and apply for it, they give you a certificate for their state that's good in something like what, 26, 27, 30
1: right.
0: other states. If you carry
1: exactly.
0: that Arizona one, it's good in all these states. But California doesn't yeah. because California doesn't believe in reciprocation. Or does this new law saying they
1: no.
0: have to, does that allow you, does that provide reciprocation?
1: Negative. It does
0: Negative.
1: Not.
0: That's
1: California honors no permit from anywhere else. You have to jump through California hoops to get a California permit. And once again, the Second Amendment, according to Cruikshank v. United States, the Second Amendment is an individual pre-governmental right independent of militia service. In other words, whether you serve in a militia or not, you have this right. And further, the right itself declares that it shall not be infringed. The Bruin test is, and this was something that the state fought hard on. They claim that this is my ask in court to openly carry a loaded weapon, they claim that's not a part of the Second Amendment. That's the state's claim. And the reason they claim that is because if the conduct that I seek is covered by the Second Amendment, now the burden of proof shifts 100% to the government. In other words, I wouldn't even need to show up in court. The government would have to prove to 100% that the ban on my activity is allowable at the time it was allowable and widely spread and widely accepted in 1791 when the Constitution was amended. And they can't prove that. So what they have to do is they have to prove that my conduct isn't covered by the Second Amendment, and they can't prove that. So the only thing they have left is lying, and the courts accept those lies because the Ninth Circuit Court of Appeals is filled with judges who are not judges. They're just activist politicians.
0: Okay, we're here with Mark Baird. And I don't know if this statistic is true, but I understand the Ninth Circuit Court is the most overturned court in the country because of their political decisions.
1: I think it's either the most or the second most.
0: I don't know where the other one's back on the East Coast someplace. Anyway.
1: Yeah, hey, Second Circuit.
0: Yeah, Second Circuit. All right, look, we got to take a quick break, take our last break, and come on back after these messages.

0: I'm Tracy Edwards, CEO of the Reading Rancheria. Giving back to our local community is a tradition that is firmly rooted in our history.
1: Hello, my name is Lindsay Myers. I'm the president and CEO of Turtle Bay Exploration Park. 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
1: I'm Tracy Edwards, CEO of the Redding Rancheria. 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

0: 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You can click on their spot and go right to their homepage, too. Our guest today is Mark Baird, who is for the last 8 years or so has been fighting the state of California about honoring the Constitution and the Second Amendment. What do you, you know, Mark, this is a question that I see. If we had tomorrow open carry, what do you think? What's your thoughts on that? If tomorrow just said, okay, damn it, we're tired of fighting you, Baird. Here, okay, tomorrow.
1: Yeah.
0: We'll honor the Constitution's open carry.
1: You know, Carl, that's a really great question. That's probably the best question I've heard in a while. And I get that question periodically.
0: Yeah.
1: And here's what I think would happen. Now, if you're talking to sheriffs and police chiefs, you know, they want to make it easier for guys to do their job. So they say, oh, my officers would be afraid or oh this or oh that. That's just not the case. I was a deputy sheriff for years and years. When I saw a gun, it never scared me. That's my job. It's my job to determine who are the bad guys and who are the good guys. And typically, excuse me, here's what I found. Crooks never openly carry their weapon. You know, it's always stuffed in their pants or hidden under the seat or something. They don't ever just put it in a holster and walk around with it. So that wouldn't be a factor. Here, in my view, is what would happen. Nothing. A lot of people would begin carrying. I mean, I think in the first couple of months, lots of people would carry. And then after a fashion, that would die down to much like it was when I was a young man and when my dad used to openly carry and when we openly carried unloaded weapons, for example, on my motorcycle on the way to a camping trip or something like that. We carried unloaded handguns with the magazine in our other hip pocket or whatever it was. And then you would finally get to a point to where a few people would carry. Most people probably wouldn't. It wouldn't even occur to them, or they wouldn't bother with it. But the point is you have the right to it. And if you thought you wanted to or thought you needed to, you could. And if you don't think you want to or don't think you need to, you don't have to. And this is what people misunderstand. And the state intentionally misconstrues this. The Second Amendment isn't a command. It's a right. You have the right to do something if you want to or need to. You have the right to protest. You have the right to a free press. 9 times out of 10, nobody cares about a free press because we don't have one anyway. But the point is you have a right to that. You have the right to worship, to protest, to petition the government for redress of grievances. You have the right to defense of yourself, your family, your community, your state, and your nation. Those things require no permission. You have the right not to be subject to unlawful searches. You have a right to counsel. You have a right to a speedy and public trial. None of those things require government's permission. In fact, government is prohibited from either granting or withholding permission in those areas because it is part of the Bill of Rights, and the only way to lawfully change that right is through the Article 5 process of amending the Constitution. And the Second Amendment, according to Bruin, is no different. It's not a second-class right.
0: No, it's. I mean, it's the Second Amendment, and yeah, you know when they're
1: exactly.
0: And when they were building the Bill of Rights, you had to, you know, that you had to think about that. Okay, the first one, gosh, we got to be have free speech, freedom of religion, freedom to get together. So what's the second one? Well,
1: yeah,
0: guns.
1: Exactly,
0: guns. That was
1: guns.
0: The second one, and there is the funniest reel I've ever seen. When they're talking about that, and they said, okay, what's the second one going to be? And the guy goes, guns. And then the conversation after that's hilarious. Here's the thing. I taught concealed carry for a long time, thousands of people.
1: Mm-hmm.
0: And I find probably that 90% of them probably don't carry. But they
1: probably not.
0: But they could if they wanted to.
1: Exactly, or if they thought they needed to.
0: Now, here's the only other thing that, having put through so many people in the military and in civilian life through firearms training, most people, unless you've had firearms training in your practice, are not capable. I shouldn't say not capable, but they're pulling a gun and using it is iffy, as you know.
1: Well, let's put it this way. I would agree that perhaps some people, when they went to draw their weapon, wouldn't be very good at it.
0: Yeah.
1: But it is their right to have
0: there
1: it.
0: It's their right.
1: In a pinch.
0: Yeah.
1: In a pinch, if they're being carjacked or a young lady is out with her elderly mother at the shopping center and they're getting robbed in the Walmart parking lot, in other words, this firearm is an equalizer. Human beings, since the dawn of time, have exercised self-defense. William Blackstone, John Locke, Montesquieu, Marcus Cicero, they all declared that this is the, in fact, Justice Story, when he wrote his commentaries on the Constitution in the early 1800s, he said the Second Amendment is the first of the palladium of rights. If you can't defend yourself, what good is your life, liberty, or property if somebody can just come and take it from you anytime they want?
0: Let me break in because we're running out of time. Where are you now with the

0: causes, and we want it to go to the correct account, and mail that to 1304 East Street, 1304 East Street, Unit 110, Reading, 96007. And by the way, I'm very appreciative. The people of Shasta, Siskiyou, Tehama, Modoc, and Lassen have primarily helped me fund this lawsuit for the last 8 years. And God bless all of you. If you can afford to give, I appreciate it. If you can't, I'm going to win.
1: Give the address one
0: anyway.
1: More time. It's to Pecan on the line you put in 2A 1304 East, like East Street.
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0: Reading, okay. California, 96001. And I appreciate $1, $5, whatever you can afford.
1: Okay, buddy. Thanks a lot. Thanks for fighting for us.
0: Thank you. God bless you, and thank you for the work that you do, Carl, and let's win this thing and restore our liberty, because if we can get this liberty back, we might be able to get the rest of it back.
1: Wow. Imagine that. Okay, Mark, thanks a lot. Okay, everybody, all tomorrow, right. Have a great day. It's supposed to be sunny today in 85, and we'll see what happens. Tomorrow, Patrick Gorman joins us, but also Clint Curtis, Registrar of Voters, and he gets to answer some of these things, these questions and these allegations thrown at him. So we'll see you tomorrow, and God bless America.
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3: Breaking news at Town Hall. I'm Bob Agnew in Washington. President Trump says the onus is now on Iran to reach an agreement.
4: We're dealing with people that want to make a deal very much, and we'll see whether or not they can make a deal that's satisfactory to us. We have it very much under control.
3: The U.S. and Iran are closing in on a one-page memo to end the war. According to sources, oil prices plunged and stock shares leapt as a result. Right now on Wall Street, the Dow is struggling a bit. It's down 88 points, but the Nasdaq is up 61. Republicans in a number of southern states pressed ahead with an election year redistricting effort on Wednesday. South Carolina Republican State Representative Brandon Newton.
5: This isn't about any one person. This is simply about the process of making sure the maps are constitutional, and they are ones that are fair and honest and that we can use. It doesn't matter who's in the seats. These seats are not ours, and they're not the congressmen's. They are the people's seats, and so it should play a role who's in the chair.
3: That is South Carolina Republican State Representative Brandon Newton, and they are undeterred by demonstrations and some objections coming from Democrats to their plans to reshape majority black congressional districts that have suddenly become vulnerable because of a U.S. Supreme Court ruling that said districts that were formed up around the basis of race alone simply are unconstitutional. Lawyers for the Southern Poverty Law Center making their first court appearance in a fraud case.
6: Attorneys for the Southern Poverty Law Center are set to appear at an arraignment this afternoon in Montgomery, Alabama. It's the first hearing since the civil rights group was accused of defrauding donors by failing to disclose that money would be paid to informants inside extremist groups. The group says payments to informants helped it monitor threats of violence from extremist groups and save lives. I'm Mike Hempen.
3: And oil prices down by $2.64 a barrel. More from townhall.com.
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9: Oil prices continue to slide as energy markets wait to see whether the U.S. and Iran will make a deal on ending the war and fully opening the Strait of Hormuz. U.S. crude lost $3.23 to $91.85 per barrel. Wall Street stocks have remained resilient despite the war, thanks partly to strong profit reports by big U.S. companies. McDonald's rose 4.5%.

0: 6% after posting better-than-expected sales in the first quarter. The fast food chain says a new burger and a continuing emphasis on value helped attract more customers to its restaurants. DoorDash soared more than 10% after the food delivery company reported stronger-than-expected profits, lifted by a 33% jump in revenue from the same quarter a year ago. Whirlpool shares lost 18% after it posted a surprise loss in its most recent quarter. For the Wall Street Business Report, I'm Rich Thomason.
1: Breaking news and analysis at townhall.com. AAA says the price of a gallon of regular gasoline in the U.S. has climbed 31 cents over the past week. On Wednesday, it was averaging $4.54 a gallon. A runner competing in an ultra-endurance race through all the southwestern part of the country has died.
2: A runner in a grueling 250-mile ultra-marathon on trails across northern Arizona has died after experiencing a medical emergency. Local first responders attended to a woman in her 40s who was participating in the race and collapsed at a trailhead near Prescott. Cocodona 250 ultra-marathon co-director Erica Snyder declined to provide further details at the request of the runner. Relatives. Ultramarathons can test the boundaries of human endurance, but deaths are relatively rare in the increasingly popular sport. The winner of the Cocodona 250 finished to a roaring crowd in Flagstaff. I'm Geffen Coolbaugh.
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4: Has this war made the U.S. stronger strategically or the opposite?
5: I think it's pretty much made the U.S. Weaker. Ultimately, I don't think this has been exactly what the United States bargained for.
6: And there you go. There's CBS Evening News coverage of the war in Iran. You ask one guy, did the war make the U.S. stronger or weaker? He goes with weaker. And in other news, what the hell? I actually uttered an oath out loud when I saw that in the news last night. I like Elliot Ackerman. That was the analyst there. His book about war. One of the best things I've ever read in my life about war. Highly recommend it to anyone. You could listen to it. He reads the book if you do the audio book, but it's so good. But anyway, asking one guy who says this has been, it's been bad for the United States, and then acting like, well, that's the final word, is nuts. If you've been paying attention to the war at all, there are all kinds of different opinions by lots of people giving their straight analysis of it's been a success, it's been a failure, it's been this, it's that, you know, mixture of... That's just, why? Why do we need to do this? Why treat us like we're idiots? Because we are idiots? Is that why?
7: That's the one right there. Yeah.
6: That was the CBS Evening News. God, that and bothered me.
7: Quote-unquote journalists, talking heads, they're so incurious, as I'm frequently saying. I mean, it was obvious that he was noodling through the answer and gave an answer. It's made us weaker. How do you not follow up with, in what way... You obviously were struggling to answer that definitively. But, tell me about your thinking. No, of course not. No, you just, good thing or bad thing. Good thing or bad thing.
6: And actually, just we're going to play that to tease that we'll talk about the war in Iran later, not here. But every one of these discussions, whether it's made us weaker, stronger, price of gas, whatever it is around with the war with Iran, needs to be filtered through the, is it worth it to stop them from having a nuclear weapon filter?
7: And a heaping helping of, we're in the middle of it, so hard to say.
6: Yeah, and it's not over yet. Right. But anyway, more on that later. So the Epstein note is out. Here's what it said. If they find my body, Hillary did it, signed Epstein's mom, which is a joke.
7: A lot of ways to interpret that. It's a puzzle.
6: You can only get the Epstein's mom joke if you're at least 60 years old. From Welcome Back, Kotter, back in the day. Anyway, here's the actual report on Epstein's suicide note, whether it's real or not.
8: This is the purported suicide note that his former cellmate claims Jeffrey Epstein left behind the first time he tried to kill himself in jail. A federal judge ordered it unsealed tonight, giving the public and investigators their first look at it. They investigated me for months, found nothing, the note said. It is a treat to be able to choose one's time to say goodbye. What you want me to do? No fun. Not worth it.
7: Wow. All right. You know, it's funny. I had the same gripe. The Wall Street Journal has an article about this thing. It is 3, 6, 7 lines long, partial lines long, and they all edit it and summarize it for you. It's 7 lines long. Just say what it says. Here's what it says. They investigated me for months. Found nothing. So 15-year-old charge is unreadable. It is a treat to be able to decide, choose when time to say goodbye. What you want me to do? Bust out crying? No fun. Not worth it.
6: That's my new slogan. No fun. Not worth it.
7: I'm going to bellow that as I leave many a gathering. Meetings, court hearings, you name it.
6: Oh, and you just leave it. You're not arguing toward hanging yourself with your pants. You're a different argument.
7: I'm going to stand up and say, no fun, not worth it, and walk out.
6: Aaron Katursky of ABC News goes on to say that it hasn't been verified if it's real or not, at least yet. And the question looms of, if this existed all these years, how did it just come out now? Which seems a little...
7: Well, as a sealed part of a case involving one of his cellmates.
6: But still, somebody had to know that it existed. The cellmate knew it existed, obviously. And various lawyers, judges, whoever. All this time with everything going on with Epstein, there was a suicide note out there and it was kept secret. I find that hard to believe.
7: This con It was one of his possessions. I don't know the law around this. It's possible it would be highly illegal to release it as it's evidence in a case. This guy was, I would guess, trying to use it as leverage to get a reduced sentence or whatever.
2: You going to tell me nobody would make an illegal leak around the Epstein case at this point?
7: Absolutely not. That would be unethical, Jack.
2: Really a throwback your head hilarious statement right there.
7: Yeah, I grant you that. Yeah, yeah, especially if TMZ is paying, you know, seven figures for it or whatever.
2: Everything around the Epstein case has been a probably shouldn't have been leaked from day one.
7: Yeah, true enough.
2: And it's his first suicide attempt, which I had forgotten existed, which to me makes it all the more likely that he killed himself, which I've always believed anyway. The fact that he tried to kill himself once before and nobody's doubting that that was real, or I've never heard anybody doubt that his first suicide attempt was for real. If you try to kill yourself once and fail, and then you end up killing yourself and everybody jumps to the conclusion of he couldn't have killed himself, seems kind of weird to me.
7: Of course. Sure. Sure. Michael, no the fun. Part you need to use is, what you want me to do, bust out crying? You need to yell that at Jack now and again. No fun, not worth it.
9: I'll keep that in mind.
7: Excellent.
2: No fun, not worth it.
7: Yeah.
2: Is that the kind of note you would write right before you hang yourself in your cell?
7: I like the, it's a treat to be able to choose one's time to say goodbye.
2: That sounds real.
7: Sure.
2: But no, of course, he's a sociopath at least.
7: Incredibly self-indulgent to the point of victimizing many other people.
2: Because I was about to say, you got nothing for kids, wife, friends, posterity, nothing. But he's a sociopath who lived purely for his own pleasure, and the pleasure had come to an end. So,
7: well, he had neither wife nor kids, so that would be odd to shout out to them.
2: He has no kids?
7: I don't think so.
2: Never married?
7: Yeah, Ghislaine Maxwell.
2: You'd think I'd know this, but I don't know it. I've never heard reference to a wife or kids.
7: No, me neither. No. I don't think he's the Marion type.
2: Either way, I suppose if you're a sociopath who's lived only for pleasure, there's not much to say when you've reached the end of the road. I guess the pleasure's over. Oot.
7: Who else are you going to name check? Jack, his beloved Uncle Jim and the Easter Bunny? What are you? You're in fantasy land here. Outrageous. I'm just mad because he was right about somebody would have leaked it. The cellmate, Nicholas Tartaglione, Nicky Tarts, guarantees called Nicky Tarts on the street, briefly shared the Manhattan cell with Epstein. He said he found the letter and gave it to his lawyers. The former police officer was later convicted of multiple murder counts and sentenced to life in prison. So he's a real treat.
2: Wow.
7: Yikes.
2: Yeah. Before we take a break and move on to other stuff, well, first this and then my favorite clip of the day. First this and then my favorite clip of the day.
7: Excellent. 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
7: 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Woof.
2: So we got to talk about the war in Iran at some point, where we are on that. There was a mayoral debate for Los Angeles. I really get the sense that in terms of news coverage, I think in California and nationally, there seems to be more attention on the mayoral race in L.A. than the governor's race, for whatever reason.
7: There's a lot there, I think.
2: I don't know if it's the personalities or the storyline with the fires or whatever.
7: Oh, yeah, that's it. You've got, entertainment, because you got some big personalities, including Spencer Pratt. Is that his name?
2: Yeah.
7: I'm not young enough to have watched his reality show. But so you got him. You got Karen Bass, who's a big name. You have the wildfire, which is a compelling narrative. And you've got a city that may be the target of more fascination around the world than anywhere else. Mm. Los Angeles, where dreams and movies are born.
2: So we've got some of the debate stuff a little bit later this hour, and we want to talk about the rise of anti-Semitism. But this is my favorite clip of the day. This is we opened the show with the opening clip from the show there, Michael. This is about the people getting sick and dying on the ship, the cruise ship and all that sort of stuff. They think they've nailed down where the hantavirus came from.
9: The point of infection may have been Argentina, where investigators say the leading theory is that a couple caught the disease before boarding, exposed to rodents during a bird watching tour that included a stop at a landfill.
7: Wow. Honey, did you sign us up for this tour?
2: Let's stop here in Argentina and go check out the... See, I've got every book, every bird in my book, I've checked the mark, including some very rare birds, but I haven't seen the Argentinian trash S bird yet, so nice. Let's go over to this landfill and watch it peck around in the garbage. Sure, a lot of rat feces around here. Anyway, we'll overlook
7: I wouldn't worry about it.
2: I wouldn't worry about it either. Holy crap!
7: Yeah, I'm telling you, that's not a pleasant outing.
2: I always thought part of the whole bird watching appeal would be some of the locales you would go to observe the birds, not a landfill.
7: Right. Honey, look, it's the Argentinian refuse hawk. Beautiful plumage. Or maybe they were rat watching and they followed the rats to a bird sanctuary and were disappointed at all the birds flying around.
2: Rat watching. That's what I should do. We're going to New York this summer. We're going to see
7: the dread disease.
2: We're going to try to see the North American subway rat.
7: Ugh. And it's one of them habitat. Pizza rats they got there in New York.
2: You. we got more on the way that we mentioned. Stay here.
1: Armstrong and Getty.
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1: Wow, the more I read about this, the more interested I am. At the very first ever enhanced Olympics is coming up in 2 weeks in Las Vegas. Peter Thiel is behind it. He's one of the PayPal mafia billionaire dudes. You've probably heard of him. He gets involved in politics all the time. I think, yeah, Don Trump Jr. is a partner with one company that's helped behind this. Anyway, the premise is pretty easy to understand. You know how they're really, really do their best to crack down on doping in most of your sports, whether it's the Tour de France or obviously the Olympics or anything like that. This competition is saying there will be no blood tests. Show up and race.
2: Oh,
1: just do whatever you want to
2: do. The roid games.
1: Yeah. Anabolic steroids, peptides. I don't even know what that is. Growth hormone stimulants, metabolic modulators, whatever you want to do, do it. Competing in track, swimming, weightlifting, attempting to beat official world records. $25 million in total athlete compensation on the line. So there's a lot of prize money to be made for winning, whereas most of your athletic events, you know, you're not winning any money. You hoped maybe you make money off endorsements if you win, but you don't get paid for being the world's fastest man until you start doing endorsements.
2: Is this brought to you by GNC or something? What is the point of this?
1: Well, I don't know if they're trying to put a positive spin on it or if they actually mean it, but to a certain extent, it's going to be to let regular people know about supplements you can take that will help you with your 10K or this or that, that aren't really harmful. Certainly, if you're going to just use them for a while in your life, there's no you know, bad effects for a lot of this stuff. But I don't know how you're going to separate that out from, okay, so that guy's taking something I could sprinkle on my fruit smoothie in the morning that would give me a little more energy. How are you going to separate that out from the fact that he's also taken human growth hormone for the last 20 years and he looks like a freak?
2: Yeah, this seems completely ridiculous to me, and I was right. I think it's brought to you by supplement makers.
1: Oh, yeah. I think it's damned
2: awesome.
1: Trying
2: to get you to gobble whatever. Yeah, great.
1: To a certain extent, they just want to see what the limits are of the human body when using the best available supplements, drugs you can take to run fast, lift weights.
2: Yeah, I'd say it's going to be used to build Chinese super soldiers, but honestly, they got robot dogs with machine guns coming out of their eyes, so they don't need super soldiers
1: anymore.
2: Well,
1: and I guarantee they're already doing this anyway. They got platoons of men on all kinds of supplements, growth hormones, whatever. You know, the Nazis famously, and we didn't know this until the 90s, the Nazis famously, the reason they were able to pull off what they pulled off was they were on meth. That's how they did day after day without sleeping attacks, and nobody could stop them. They were on meth.
2: Meth and radios. That's right, yeah. Yeah, you're going to have a couple of heart attacks on the field of play and, you know, various infarctions and strokes and whatnot, but these guys know what they're doing. They're grown men and women. You're going to have some suspicious bulges in the women's uniforms, but that might be a transgender thing. You don't know.
1: I have no problem with this. I can't wait to see it. Now, your Olympic body and your various other races where they try to keep drugs out of it are hardcore against this and hate it and have preemptively banned any athlete that competes in this or coach. You're not allowed to participate in any of the, you know, sanctioned non-drug athletic events anywhere in the world.
2: Wow. Even the coaches. So you've gone to the dark side. So you kept using the something or other Olympics. Obviously, that's not the actual
1: The Enhanced name. Games is the actual name.
2: The Enhanced Games. I see. Okay. Yeah. Yeah. Huh.
1: Yeah. The Roid Olympics or whatever you want to call it. Or whatever people will start calling it. There was a Monty Python. Was it Monty Python bit way back in the days where somebody's trying to lift a really heavy weight and they pull and then their arms pull off and blood squirts everywhere? That could happen.
2: Yeah. Yeah. That's beautiful.
1: Tons of money on the line. They got $2.7 million going to be split across 60 different swimmers, different races.
2: Wonder if Leah Thomas is going to be there.
1: Wow.
2: I mean, do they limit it to like dudes, women in the women's sports, or can you just throw on a little makeup and claim you're a woman? Like, I don't know, California track and field.
1: What remains to be seen, it says here in this serious analysis of it, is whether athletes at the enhanced games will actually break records. The Olympics have the best talent pool for these sports on Earth, and though there are former medalists competing in the enhanced games, they're no longer, you know, at their highest competitive level, or they obviously would be competing at that level. So it's possible that even roided up best runners out there that are willing to take all this stuff can't run as fast as the naturally fastest 20-year-old Argentinian or whoever currently is the world's fastest man.
2: Right, right.
1: I guess Usain Bolt still has the record for the 100-meter dash. Can somebody beat his record being all roided up? I'll bet not.
2: Some fat guy who spends most of his time on his couch, gets all jabbed up with various hormones and steroids and stimulants and all, and runs an 8-1 100-yard dash. Yeah, great. That sounds entertaining.
3: That'd be awesome.
1: I think it's going to be fantastic.
2: Speaking of odd behavior and enhancement, the newest craze for plastic surgery in Asia will make you laugh. Man, beauty standards are odd. Coming up, the fiery mayoral debate in Los Angeles. Oh, the highlights are great. Stay with us.
0: Armstrong and Getty.
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6: The sudden death of our Congressman Doug LaMalfa shocked us all and left a huge void of conservative leadership in the North State. 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Here's James Gallagher.
7: California has become the epicenter of fraud and waste in government. 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I'm James Gallagher. I'm running for Congress, and I approve this message because you deserve better from the government you pay for.
6: Paid for by Gallagher for Congress.
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0: The Armstrong and Getty Show. Look
1: out. So the question is, do we play clips from the L.A. mayoral debate or the governor's debate last night? You're saying there wasn't a governor's debate last night, and I'm saying, yes, there was. There was a California governor gubernatorial debate last night that got zero attention. Nobody even hardly knows it happened. They had debates two nights in a row. Did you know that? No, you didn't. It's weird,
2: isn't it? Seems like a lot. Yeah.
1: Isn't it weird, though, that the number biggest state in the country and everything like that, they had a gubernatorial debate. You didn't even know what happened last night. But I do want to throw this in. All the Democrats doing the whole raise your hand if bull S that they should ban from debates.
2: Mm-hmm.
1: Raise your hand if you're committed to finishing the bullet train. And all the Democrats raise their head. If they're governor, they will commit to finishing the high-speed rail project.
2: Wow. 250, 300, 500 billion, whatever it takes.
1: And still no train.
2: So, there was a very jazzy mayoral debate in Los Angeles last night, getting a lot of attention for a handful of reasons, as we were chatting about earlier. Number one, I think L.A. is probably fascinates people around the world as much as any city on earth. The entertainment industry, the glamour, et cetera. Plus, you had the wildfire, which was absolutely horrible, and the response to it has been utterly incompetent. And we're going to accent that later on. But the other big topic, which any Cal Unicornian would say, yeah, of course, was crime and drugs and safety on the street. And it's terrible in L.A. You know, San Francisco has probably gotten more attention than it deserves compared to L.A.'s bums and junkies situation.
1: Well, and the L.A. Times pointed out yesterday, two different cities going two different directions, the two biggest cities in California, L.A. and San Francisco. San Francisco is completely different than it was a couple of years ago because of a new mayor.
2: And new policies, right?
1: And new policies.
2: So just to kind of lay the groundwork for the debate, this was an enormous story yesterday in the world of drugs, but in L.A., Matt Finn of Fox News.
3: MacArthur Park is supposed to be a family park, but it's known for brazen drug use, and two gangs fight for control of it, MS-13 and their rival 18th Street Gang. I went to the historic park yesterday just hours before the federal raid. I saw people getting high, and all around were people apparently doing what's called the fentanyl fold, when people's bodies fold in half while on fentanyl. I also saw a young man hit the ground, go unconscious. He was revived by LA homeless workers who told him he overdosed, and they left him with boxes of Narcan.
2: Wow. We could certainly pause and reflect on the state of parks in California.
1: The fentanyl fold.
2: There's more.
3: Now, shortly after that, 300 federal and local agents stormed the area. They cleared the park. They cut locks on storefronts where drug dealers allegedly stashed product, six businesses in total. The DEA tells me they did a two-month undercover investigation and determined the Sinaloa cartel brings fentanyl and meth into Los Angeles, and it's sold and distributed from the park. 25 people are federally charged, including a female ringleader and her boyfriend associated with the 18th Street Gang.
2: Final clip.
3: Now, in one stash house alone, 40 pounds of fentanyl was recovered. Street value, $8 to $10 million, the equivalent of 190,000 potentially fatal doses.
1: For some reason, I can't stop thinking about the homeless workers there in the park, because I have a relative who was doing that sort of thing. And you're on the side of Jesus. I mean, that's the sort of thing Jesus would have done. But, God, that's got to feel like you're not getting anywhere. The drug addict who likes doing drugs and will tell you openly they don't want to stop died again, so you run over and revive them, and then they go back to doing drugs.
2: Under the watchful eye of the Sinaloa cartel operating freely in Los Angeles. Yeah, those of you who live in normal parts of the country are probably shocked and horrified by all of this, as you should be. So there was, under that pall, they conducted a mayoral debate last night, as we mentioned. Let's start with the upstart candidate, Spencer Pratt, and some of the things he said.
4: What's your plan?
5: Thank you, sir. Well, first off, I was just talking to my friend Rachel, who works in downtown L.A. Downtown is so unsafe now that they have to serve the food. All the employees have to eat inside. They can't risk going out. That's why all these beautiful restaurants are closing, because it's so unsafe. So before we require city workers to go back into any buildings, we need to enforce the laws on the street. Councilwoman Rahman is talking about safety, yet when animal rescue activist Rebecca Corey came in and said the dogs are being tortured and abused on the streets of Dunedin, she walked out of the hearing. She doesn't care about safety. She doesn't care about anything she's talking about. At least Mayor Bass pretends to care.
2: We've got to sell Spencer Pratt and Armstrong and Getty enforce the law t-shirt.
1: I was just thinking, I wish I could get into his ear. The LA Times didn't want to put a fine point on why San Francisco has completely revitalized itself while LA is a toilet. That it's policy. The LA Times article yesterday talked all about because Silicon Valley and AI has blah, blah, blah. The people got so sick of it, they elected a mayor that swore he was going to do something about it. And I'm telling you, because I've seen it with my own eyes, it went from you couldn't walk through Union Square. There was a temporary police headquarters set up next to the park there because everything was so bad, to where the last couple of times I've been there, I haven't seen a single homeless person. Not one. That was all because of a change of mayors and a change of policy. And you could do that in Los Angeles, too.
2: Junkies, street people, right? Legendary stores that were there since your dad was in the Merchant Marine are closed now. It was terrible, but they've bounced back to some extent. The only contradiction I would offer is that the Silicon Valley AI thing matters because in all of these cities, in all the blue cities, and Portland, I've got a report on Portland that'll make you weep for that once great city. The poor people and the middle class people are screaming, please clean up the streets, enforce the law, but the progressives ignore them. In San Francisco, you've got the super duper heavyweights of tech who are saying, you gotta clean up the streets. So they're being heard. Anyway, Spencer Pratt went on.
5: First off, inside safe. I like to say inside safe makes all of us outside unsafe. The reality is, no matter how many beds you give these people, they are on super meth. They are on fentanyl. The DEA statistic says 93% of this is a drug addiction problem. Nithya, Councilwoman Robbins' plan for treatment first. I will go below the Harbor Freeway tomorrow with her, and we can find some of these people she's going to offer treatment for. She's going to get stabbed in the neck. These people do not want a bed. They want fentanyl or super meth. These ideas cost us over $400 million to house 3,000 people for $400 million. This is an absolute failure for both of them. They're a team.
1: I wish he and others would just state it more clearly. It's not a housing problem. It's a drug problem. It's not a housing problem. It's a drug problem. Spend your whole 3 minutes saying that.
2: Right. I mean, that 93% is drug addiction is a great statistic, but I get it. He was excited. He went super fast, but yeah, that needs to be repeated over and over and over again for reasons we've discussed. You have three separate problems. You have an enormous drug problem, a significant mental illness problem, and a very small housing problem. And yet the activists who profit from this, remember those hundreds of millions of dollars in L.A. or tens of billions of dollars in California, somebody's getting that money. They like to pretend that it's just a housing problem because the money keeps flowing. Next clip, this is the Councilwoman Rahman, Nithya Rahman, who Spencer was referring to, responding to what he just said.
6: You have 30 seconds to respond, and then Conan has a question that coincides with all of this. Please.
7: Great. I mean, I don't... I'm not sure how to respond to that vision of Los Angeles. This is a MAGA Republicans idea of what Los Angeles looks like. This is really not the city that I love so much.
2: That was the answer. The question is, what does it sound like when somebody has no argument on their side?
1: But it works.
2: You hem and you haw and you call them MAGA Republican. Yeah, well, yeah.
1: In places,
2: you get the government you deserve.
1: In blue states and blue cities, it works. Yeah, but the Republican is a Trump adjacent. You know, it's like voting for Trump, voting for that guy. So,
2: yeah. Yeah. Well, if you fall for that, you get the government you deserve. One more clip.
8: This is a yes or no question and answer. So there's an LA council member. He wants voters to decide. He is saying that non-citizens, should they be allowed to vote in local elections? Is this a yes or no, Mr. Pratt?
5: No.
8: Mayor Bass?
9: It depends. It's not a yes or no.
8: Yeah. Depends on what?
9: Well, first of all, when you say non-citizens, it doesn't mean they're here illegal. It doesn't mean they're undocumented. They could have green cards. They could be here perfectly legal. And there's a lot of states and cities that do that on very, very local elections. We have to see what the councilman is proposing.
8: Councilmember Bremen.
7: Yeah, I would say, again, it does depend. In other places, school boards have non-citizens.
8: Yes or no?
7: Non-citizens.
2: Yeah. That's, you know, that's a pretty good illustration of how it goes with conservatives and progressives. He followed the rules, even though we're not big fans of yes, no questions. Although this one, I think, is reasonable. He followed the rules. They filibustered, and there's no sanction for it.
1: I also thought during one of those answers, it's amazing the leap in talent. Apparently, it's necessary to go from mayor, even of Los Angeles, you know, one of the biggest mayor jobs in the world. You're still single A ball for debates compared to like presidential candidates. It's interesting.
2: I liked the line about getting stabbed in the neck.
1: That was
2: great. They don't want housing. They want super meth. All right. Here's what you want. You want to take care of the
1: people. Stabbed in the neck.
2: You want to take care of the people you care about after you're gone. You got to face up to it. It's a grown up thing. And you know, you ought to have a will or a trust for your kids, for your assets, etc. But you've been intimidated by stories of, you know, lawyers and money, whatever. 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
1: Yeah, as little as 30 minutes, you could start having, you know, where your assets going to go and have that designated so it doesn't end up in a court and, you know, people fighting with each other and getting their own lawyers and not speaking to each other for the rest of all family's eternity. Also, you know, end of life decisions, all that sort of stuff in as little as 30 minutes. And you can make it state specific because different states have different laws.
2: Yeah. 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
1: Yeah, I keep harping on it, and I will stop for now. But I've never seen any area anywhere in my life change the way San Francisco changed with a change of mayors. It's amazing. It's amazing. You can't emphasize it enough. Policy matters. Too many people, I think we're just built to kind of think, well, times change and things change. No, the policy matters.
2: Injustice. No, it's injustice. It's systemic racism. It's income inequality. It's all ideological, this theory and that theory. That's what people have been convinced of. No, yeah. It's policy.
1: Did they get all the hantavirus people off of that boat? We'll have to get into that story later.
2: Plus, I'll give you 137 guesses what the most popular plastic surgery is in Asia, and you're not going to get it. Okay. Beauty standards around the world are so nuts.
1: Well, I want a butt lift, so I'm hoping that's becoming popular. Stay here.
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1: You should ask for a little more, I promise you. There's never a team member on that line is going to say no to you. We will continue to put heaping spoonfuls of food in bowls and burritos. It has always been our brand ethos, and it is still to this day. We serve big, beautiful bowls and burritos. No questions asked. I tell my team all the time, put as much food in that bowl and burrito as you possibly can. I want the consumer to tell you it's too big.
2: That's a guy at Chipotle. Wow.
3: It's the CEO.
2: So is that, I'm amazed. I don't feel like I go to restaurants because, oh, their portions are so giant. I don't ever go anywhere where the portions aren't giant. So that's not a draw for me.
3: That's squarely aimed at the young man market, isn't it?
2: Or the poor?
3: Or the gal who knows she can get 2 to 3 meals out of the burrito that's the same size as her head. Yes.
2: The problem with burritos is every time I get one anywhere, when I start with it, holding it in my hands, just like I held Sam and Henry when they were babies, roughly the same size.
3: Yes.
2: The burrito, wherever I bought it. I said to my son the other night, do not let me eat this whole thing. Look, I'm holding this. This thing feels like it weighs 5 pounds. There's no way I should eat this whole thing, all right? If half of this isn't left when I stop, I've made a mistake. And then I eat the whole thing.
3: Damn, you're like a hungry bear.
2: Well, you get going and it tastes good and you think, but then I'd have to wrap it up and put it in the car and the car's going to smell. Might as well just eat it.
3: Okay. All right. Yeah. I don't know. Show of hands to those of us who are able to restrain ourselves and take a bit home. Yes, that's fun. Anyway,
2: well, I used to tell my kids.
3: It's part of your charm.
2: If I eat this, punch me in the neck. You know, whatever, like, then Henry punched me in the neck one time, not realizing he was kind of what I was, like, you know, a saying rather than ordered. Wow. It really hurt getting punched in the neck, so I've had to change my directions.
3: Yeah, imagine getting stabbed in the neck, like in the L.A. mayor debate. Anyway, so the other day we brought you the story of how Mar-a-Lago face is the hottest thing in plastic surgery and how really rich women show how rich they are, not with a designer handbag too easy to get, not by flying first class too easy to do. No, by getting their face carved up, by getting too much, quote-unquote, plastic surgery. It's insane. Beauty standards, especially for women, are one of the most just fascinating and crazy topics on Earth. The most coveted cosmetic enhancement in Asia right now, elf ears. Demand for injections and other measures to artificially enhance ears is soaring, especially in South Korea, where a wide face is something to hide. Elf ears are the coveted look in beauty-obsessed South Korea, where residents seem to be on a never-ending quest for cosmetic improvements because they're not having children.
2: That basically be pointy ears?
3: Larger, more out from your head, and or pointy ears.
2: Wow, the larger out from your head is a surgery that was, like, lots of people get to get rid of that.
3: Yes, in the West, yeah. Larger ears can create the illusion of a smaller face, a prized trade in East Asia where big heads aren't usually a big plus. Japanese use handheld massage rollers to reduce overnight facial swelling. Chinese deride people with larger, flatter mugs as having pancake faces. Koreans idolize an angular V-shaped jawline. Evidently, the elf ear movement swept through all of those countries in recent years, but has really stayed on in South Korea. The country is home to the Beauty Belt, a Seoul neighborhood that has more plastic surgery clinics than L.A., Miami, and Rio de Janeiro combined.
2: I feel like Western society, advanced Western society, used to look at those African tribes, like that put the plates in their lips to make their lips all big and flappy, or if you put the rings around your neck to stretch your neck out, as like really backwards and simple, and how ridiculous is that? But we're doing the same thing, just in a different way.
3: Yeah.
2: It's just as ridiculous to do whatever Jeff Bezos' wife is doing.
3: And here's a glimpse of the modern world. Elf ears first emerged about 5 years ago when an influencer in China posted about undergoing surgery to have more prominent pointy ears. The hashtag elf ear cosmetic surgery now has more than 780 million views on China's Weibo. That's just China, which is admittedly a giant country. But as the trend took hold, less invasive options began to arise for the elf ear curious. Besides filler injections, there's also tape designed to create a similar effect when wedged behind the ears. Still, the look didn't fully latch on in South Korea until last year when a K-pop singer named Mimi, part of the Oh My Girl group, confessed to using elf ear tape. Thousands of ear tape products proliferated online. Queries for ear filler exploded by 1,200% on Barbie Talk, an information platform for cosmetic influencers and cosmetic procedures.
2: I don't think I could date a chick with elf ears. You're going to have to throw on a beanie. I just can't look at those.
3: I don't know. Elfin haircut is kind of cute, but I don't know if I need the ears.
2: The pointy ears?
3: South Korea really needs to have some children.
2: Yeah, yeah.
3: Too weirder much time and weirder.
2: Too much time on your hands.

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4: Breaking news at Town Hall. I'm Bob Agnew in Washington. The U.S. and Iran are closing in on a one-page memo to end the war. Meanwhile, President Trump says the U.S. blockade of Iranian ports should help to persuade the Iranians to comply.
5: It's like a wall of steel. Nobody goes through. In particular, the Iranians, they're not getting anything through one way or the other, so they're out of business. And we'll see whether or not they are agreeing. And if they don't agree, they'll end up agreeing shortly thereafter.
4: Iran confirms that it is reviewing the latest U.S. proposal. U.S. jobless claims applications rose last week but remain at historically low levels despite elevated inflation and some other economic problems.
6: The Labor Department reported Thursday that the number of Americans filing for unemployment benefits in the week ending May 2nd rose by 10,000 to 200,000. That's fewer than the 205,000 new applicants analysts surveyed by the data firm FactSet were expecting. The previous week's new claims figure, which was the lowest since 1969, was revised up by 1,000 to 190,000. Weekly filings for unemployment benefits are considered a proxy for U.S. layoffs and are close to a real-time indicator of the health of the job market. Bernie Bennett, Washington.
4: There's a defense now of the nation's highest court against suggestions it is politically motivated.
7: Chief Justice John Roberts insists Supreme Court justices are not what he calls political actors. He says justices make decisions based on the law, not personal policy preferences. He addressed a judicial conference in Pennsylvania this week, quoting Roberts, "People think we're making policy decisions. We're saying we think this is how things should be, as opposed to what the law provides." He says that's not an accurate understanding of how the high court works. Rich Thomason reporting.
4: And all the major indexes have reversed course on Wall Street, down just a bit. Right now, the NASDAQ is off by 21 points. The S&P 500 down 22. More from townhall.com.
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9: CNN founder Ted Turner has died at 87, according to his company, the pioneer behind cable news transformation into the first 24-hour all-news TV network. Turner was a philanthropist, owned sports teams, was a champion yacht racer. In later years, he was slowed by Lewy body dementia. President Trump called him one of the all-time greats. I'm Julie Walker.
4: A report from the Federal Reserve Bank of New York says lower-income Americans sharply reduced their gas consumption in the month following the Iran war. Still, because of the spiking prices at the pump, they were forced to spend more money. The price of a gallon of regular gasoline in the U.S. has climbed 31 cents a gallon over the past week. That's according to AAA. It says the nationwide average as of Wednesday stood at $4.54 a gallon. Breaking news and analysis at townhall.com. A two-time

0: Major League Baseball All-Star serving a multi-game suspension for intentionally throwing at an opponent.
1: Detroit Tigers pitcher Framber Valdez was suspended for 5 games and fined one day after he was ejected for hitting Boston's Trevor Story with a pitch during a 10-2 loss in which he allowed a career-high 10 runs. Valdez was at first banned for 6 games by MLB, which cited him for intentionally throwing a pitch at Story, but the penalty was reduced in an agreement between MLB and the Players Association. He started serving the penalty during Wednesday night's series finale, and barring rainouts, will be eligible to pitch next Wednesday at the New York Mets. I'm Geffen Coolball.
0: Putting away the lawnmowers and breaking out the snow shovels, that was the case in parts of Colorado this week. A storm moved across the Rocky Mountains into the high plains, prompting winter storm warnings for a wide area. More of these stories at townhall.com.
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1: Jack Armstrong and Joe Getty.
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4: Weeks into this war, Iran says it's considering a new proposal from the Trump administration to bring it to an end.
5: They want to make a deal. We've had very good talks over the last 24 hours, and it's very possible that we'll make a deal.
4: Sources tell ABC News the administration has sent Iran a one-page memorandum of understanding, laying the groundwork for 30 days of negotiations on major issues, including the future of Iran's nuclear program.
6: That's interesting.
7: What's your reaction to that?
6: Well, I'm trying not to be led by various pundits. I heard some pundits that I like saying, telling Iran they got 30 days, you know, to basically think about this or to take a break from being pounded or whatever is nothing but a gift to Iran when you've got them on the ropes. So I don't know.
7: Yeah, and we can talk about China's involvement, and we really have to, but I can't believe it's another tentative partial agreement with Iran and 30 days of negotiations. About this is what they've done the last 312 times in a row.
6: And then I was looking at this. Hugh Hewitt tweeted out that talking with John Podoritz, who is his stuff is all what's best for Israel, said the 14-point deal is a disaster unfolding in real time. And I don't know what parts of the 14-point deal he doesn't like so much.
7: Hugh's a pretty sober guy, too. He's not a bomb chucker.
6: No. So I don't know what they feel the disaster is in this 14-point deal, because it would they'd have to give up all their uranium, 20 years before they can start doing anything with uranium again. Anytime, anywhere inspections, at least that's what we're asking for.
7: Mm-hmm.
6: They get a lot of money back, though. I guess the idea would be that Iran has always lied and cheated, and you're going to give them a bunch of money, and then you got, like, basically the Obama deal. You give them a whole bunch of money to then lie and cheat with.
7: Right, right. And you know, we could go over their playbook more specifically. Of 14 points, they'll agree to 11 of them. Then they'll say the last three were super close on these two, so they're not a big deal. Let's talk about this last one, and that'll go on for quite a while. And then finally, they'll come up with a tentative settlement for that. Then they'll say, let's talk about those other two, and it'll turn out there is actually quite a gulf between them. And that'll be strung along for a long time. Then they'll go back on points 2 through 5.
6: Yeah, but maybe
7: and then
6: that's...
7: if you ever get to the conclusion, they'll immediately start cheating on it.
6: Maybe that's fine, though, which I will explain my thoughts after the rest of this report from ABC News.
4: Iran has not agreed to anything yet and remains publicly defiant, one official declaring Iran has its finger on the trigger and is ready. But the American blockade is squeezing Iran's economy. Today, the Pentagon announcing U.S. forces fired on another Iranian-flagged tanker.
6: Yeah, so she made the point that I was going to make. The people that say 30 days is a gift to Iran, it is. We've got their country blockaded. They're losing $500 million a day. And according to a lot of reports, they're running out of places to store oil, blah, blah, blah, blah. So seems to me that we're putting the squeeze on them more and more every single day.
7: Yeah, unlike a lot of the media, I like looking at both sides of the argument. So here's the counter argument to my rant. What if we got the squeeze and the inevitable capitulation of the regime? Because, I mean, they're really getting squeezed without the bad PR of the bombs falling.
6: Well, right.
7: And all
6: right.
7: It'll take us is a little more patience.
6: Right. I don't know that Trump did this on purpose, but it seems like where we are now is that we are committing a major act of war, blockading a country from being able to getting anything in or out. I mean, that's a... You go to war over that sort of thing, and we're getting away with doing it, and it's being called a ceasefire by everybody, and you don't have people protesting in the streets that we're starving Iranians or we're imperialists or anything like that. People are treating this like it's part of the ceasefire, blockading a major nation, which is a bit of jujitsu with the coverage of this whole thing, it seems to me.
7: Right, maybe.
6: I don't know that it was on purpose, but that seems to be where we are.
7: If indeed the squeeze is effective. There are days I find myself wondering whether it will be just because the IRGC doesn't give a damn about the people of Iran and they have enough revenue streams that they can let oil go to hell for a while, counting on the U.S. to step in and help them rebuild after they make nice. It's difficult. These are some clever, clever, duplicitous people. I mean, they are the ultimate con man. So it's tough to know exactly how to deal with them, obviously.
6: I still like the fact that Iran threatened the UAE by sending, by saying, we'll send you back to the time of riding camels, which is a really good threat.
7: That's a really good threat. Go ahead and say something or play another clip. I'm working on something here.
6: So to me, the question is this blockade doing the sort of damage that Wall Street Journal and the Trump administration say it is? If it is, then I don't understand what the problem is with giving them a 30-day ceasefire if it includes a blockade that's devastating their economy.
7: Yeah, it says you. I say this is just more tostada. Trump often stalls temporarily after direct action. It's tostada. It's not taco anymore. That's just, it's, that's clearly not true. It's tostada. What do you think, Michael? You think that'll catch on in the New York Times?
8: I don't think so.
6: Maybe it's an enchilada. Every new challenge iteration
7: has,
6: I don't know, I'll have to work on it.
7: Idiotic something. Yeah, yeah. Anybody making, you know, definitive pronouncements about this is a failure, it's a quagmire, is an idiot. Never listen to them again. If you see them walking down the street, pelt them with, I almost said rocks and garbage, which was a catchphrase on the Letterman show like 35 years ago, but I would never want anybody pelted with rocks. I abhor violence. But yeah, it's a mystery what's going on. One page memo of understanding.
6: So did you want to do this Brett Baer Waltz stuff? Because I haven't heard it.
7: Yeah, I think so. So Brett Baer had Mike Waltz on yesterday. Mike, formerly national security advisor, and got kind of shoved aside to the UN. He was one of our favorite conversations when we were at the RNC. Extremely bright, clear, a great patriot, etc. So he's now repping the U.S. at the UN, and he is pushing a UN resolution that essentially says you can't lay mines and charge tolls in international waterways that have been forever open to navigation and shipping. Can we at least get together and condemn that in the UN? And here's some of what he said.
9: I mean, the administration doesn't hide the fact that it doesn't have a great relationship with the UN as far as its respect for its ability to get big things across the finish line. It would seem like this would be a thing that the world would say, oh no, you can't do this.
10: One would
9: is
10: think,
9: the world saying that?
10: Well, one would think last month, Bahrain, which is all

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2: Come out and play. 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

0: All right, we are back, and we're going to go back to Grace, and she's in Boston. And to recap the call, if I can, there's a lot of details. So, Grace, if I don't get this correct, I just want to make sure.
1: Go ahead.
0: You're married. You guys, back in 2023, sold a house but didn't have a house. And so there's been a big mix-up within taking money from loans, inheritance. A lot of things have happened even medically this past year. And all in all, close to $1 million in just consumer debt loans. And that's kind of where we ended, I guess, to a degree. Does that all sound correct? Pretty correct? Okay.
1: It does. I just want to add a couple of things. Factually, he had been divorced 3 times when I met him. He had also been bankrupt twice prior to meeting him. And when I met him, he had 4 boys from 2 prior marriages.
0: Okay.
1: So they're grown up. He doesn't pay alimony or child support at this point in time to that extent, but we've been married for 16 years.
2: So,
1: and we have our own 5 children.
2: So, Grace, can I talk to you directly, but you know that, like, I'm on your team. Is that cool?
1: Of course.
2: Okay. What you just told me gave me even more fuel to the fire I was feeling during the break. You married a guy that has been a financial disaster, right? He's really struggled. He also had kids from multiple marriages. Like, you knew who you were signing up to do life with. And yet, you have continued. And by the way, he's not on the phone, so I can only talk to you. You have continually said, well, whatever, I trust you. You said this. And so I want you to also hold some of the half of the responsibility here, in that I didn't ask questions. I started spending money. I burned through $250,000 in 3 or 4 months paying medical expenses without even asking the question, do we have health insurance? That's not his fault.
1: No.
2: Right?
1: No, 11 months.
2: Or 11, Sorry. Like whatever, 11 months. That's still a lot of money to just rip through, right? And not to sit down with my 16-year spouse and say, hey, we have this big thing coming up with our kid. We need to navigate this thing together, right?
1: Yeah.
2: And so there has to be and now you're threatening him to hire a lawyer. I want to see transparency. I think the only way you guys can even have a prayer to make it through the financial mess, much less the relational mess, is that you sit down at the table, both of you, no threats, no none of that stuff, and both of you say, both of us have contributed to this. I, for a year, had a free house to live in, my childhood home, and I complained about it, didn't want to live here, and then he

0: went and rented something. We had no money, and then we did this, and we bought this other house. But we're not going to live there because that's our special rental. Everything just has to stop. Everything has to stop and say, we have created a mess. The only way forward is if we get on this. Either we divorce because of the financial infidelity, or we have to say we have to live differently starting today. Do you know what I'm saying?
1: Mm-hmm.
0: And if you don't feel any shred of ownership over the position you're in, there's no path forward for you, because you're just going to walk in and blame and blame and blame and blame. And he's going to either shut down like he's been doing the last 15 years, or he's going to head off on a separate path. And so both of you have to sit down and say, we have created a mess. We haven't asked the right questions. We have lied to each other. Or he had to say, I lied to you, whatever. And we have to get to this baseline of, the marriage we had is over. Do we want to build a new one? And here is all of the excavated foundation from the old marriage. We're starting at dirt. Do we want to rebuild a new thing together? You know what I'm saying?
1: Yeah.
0: It's that level.
2: And I would say, on your end, Grace, I mean, tell me what you think of this. Grace, you know, I'm with John. Like, there was a level of responsibility that, yeah, you didn't take. But also, he did hide.
0: $500,000.
2: Yeah. Oh, I mean, yeah, even more. So the trust is broken on both ends, probably. Maybe more so on your end. And so learning a path forward to rebuild that trust, because the goal will be you guys working together. And if that takes a journey, and probably it's going to take a lot of therapy and all of that, right, to rebuild that trust, that's okay. That's going to take time. But the goal by the end of this, when you guys sit down and say and do everything, you know, what John was just saying, the end goal is that we are a household, and financially and big decisions and everything that falls in that bucket, we are doing this together. We don't make decisions about money without each other. And I would say even more of a microscope because of his past financially, of how he's handled money. He's filed bankruptcy twice. So even more scrutiny that every purchase we're going to be on a communication level that is probably more strict than the average couple out there.
0: Rachel and I have sat with Dave and Sharon, and Sharon, that was that 30 years ago, was their bankruptcy, and still to this day, Dave and they have resources till the end of time, and they still talk about major purchases together, because that core, yes, that core seed was planted 30 years ago of, I didn't know how bad this was. And so from here on out, we agree that we're going to talk through these things together.
2: So that's the goal for you guys from a marriage perspective, Grace. From our position, like, what we see is what we want for you all. But financially, how to dig out of this? What are you guys making right now a year? Like, are you working? Is he working? What's going on with income?
1: Well, see, this is the thing. Just to back up, I did not just fall off of a turnip truck. I asked questions. I hired financial advisors. I tried to do a Sunday night meeting with him every week, and he'd fall asleep. He would say he's too tired. Now's not the time. This has been going on for not just 3 years, but 10 years. So we sold two houses before that just to kind of make ends meet. So it's been a pattern where he skirts the communication issues. So in terms of me taking ownership of myself, yes, I do. And I think that I agree with you, but it's hard to talk to someone who is constantly stating things that are untrue, like he makes $30,000 a month, which maybe that was true during COVID.
0: Yeah, maybe,
1: but I
0: maybe
1: don't
0: not,
1: think
0: right?
1: It's true,
0: yeah,
1: now.
0: Yeah.
1: Yeah. So I don't know, because I asked him, could I get some bank transparency? Can I just see what the stream of income is? And he always says, it's complicated, or I'm working on the numbers.
0: Okay,
1: like, using the gerund.
0: Let's take it out of money. Let's say that he has a history of cheating on his past wives, and then y'all get together. And every week you want to sit down and talk to him and say, I want to reestablish trust. Can I see your phone? And he says, absolutely not. And all of a sudden, you see hotel receipts show up at the house. And you're like, I didn't stay there. Who was there? And he goes, it's complicated. Would you stand for that?
1: No.
0: No. So what I want you to see is, like, when I say responsibility, absolutely. You've been trying for 10 years. Panning back, we've been doing the same thing. We've been trying to run the same play for 10 years, and it's never worked.
1: Mm-hmm.
0: Right? That's where the ownership is. I don't want to say this is your fault, and I want you to just take ownership. Okay, I've put up with this for 10 years. I'm done putting up with it.
1: Yeah. And then when it comes to the financial advisor, I've hired a guy, I've hired a woman, and neither person is right. They're always...
2: Yeah, and that's going to be his issue. So, Grace, real quick.
0: That's his
2: issue.
0: We have
2: about a minute and a half. So I want to just quick. No, you're good. How much are you guys making right now? Do you know what he's making? What are you making?
1: No idea what he's making. He said 30,000. He said 20,000. Now it's 10,000. It ranges.
0: Okay, you're not safe.
1: Potentially sued.
2: Yep.
1: His company is falling apart right now. So he's getting sued.
2: So what is under your name from a debt perspective? Because right now, in my head, you guys are two separate entities, and we kind of were like, that doesn't need to be the case. It does need to be the case right now because of everything.
0: You're not safe.
2: But what are you...
1: I don't have any debt. I don't have any.
2: But your mom, right? You borrowed $75,000 from her at one point?
1: You know, I don't have any debt right now. I just have this Cape Cod asset right now that I'm trying to keep. It was going to be foreclosed on because he wasn't making the payment.
2: Okay.
1: I took ownership of it 3 months ago.
2: Is your name on the deed?
1: Now it is.
2: It is now. And how are you, is it paid for?
1: No.
2: Okay.
1: I mean, the...
2: How are you paying the mortgage? How are you going to pay the mortgage every month?
1: I just am tapping into that early inheritance, and I have maybe 4 or 5 months
2: Are you
1: left.
2: Planning on going and making an income?
1: I make very little money, and I have I teach on the side, and then I have some
2: my advice for you of what I feel like what we can say right now is, yes, keeping everything separate right now, and you have to take care of you, Grace. So yeah, you are probably gonna have to go make an income
0: job.
2: Because this 250 and the way it's been, the pattern in the past, it's gonna be gone in 3 months if you're not careful. And so you need to start getting a job. You need to be doing a budget, and you need to be taking care of food, shelter, utilities, transportation. And then the whole mess of the marriage and his finances is going to have to be untangled. And that's going to take a while and probably some professionals to step in and help.
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0: Well, it's May, and the Ramsey Cash Giveaway is officially here. 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Welcome to the show.
1: Hi, how are you guys?
0: Hi, we're doing great. How can we help?
1: Good. So I was wondering, should I accept financial help from my parents for tuition, knowing that they're in debt? I am so grateful that they want to help me. I feel so guilty knowing that, accepting that money, knowing that they're in debt. I'm not sure exactly how much debt that they're in, but I know that they have consumer, the house, and car loans and things like that.
0: Okay. How old are you, Summer?
1: I'm 23.
0: You're 23. So is this your first time entering college? Are you getting a master's? Like, what are you going after degree-wise?
1: So I already got my two-year degree, and I cash flowed that. I finished my third year, cash flowed it. So I only have about a year and a half left.
0: Good for you.
1: I've paid my tuition so far throughout, but I think the burnout is starting to hit me, and they're noticing, so they're getting a little bit more adamant about helping me with school.
0: Oh my gosh! Well done, Summer. So you've literally worked your way through.
1: Yeah. Yeah.
0: That's amazing. And so then you've had conversations with them that it's just kind of tough, and they're like, hey, let us help. And what are they saying they want to help with? Are they wanting to pay for everything outright for the next year and a half or one semester? Or
1: they're wanting to help with half each semester.
0: Okay. Okay.
2: So for me, and Rachel, hop in here. For me, Summer, man, I think every friend I have outside of this ecosystem that where I work has some sort of consumer debt.
1: Yeah.
2: Whether it's a mortgage that I've got one friend. I take that back. One friend who's a banker, and he just thinks it's dumb to have personal debt. But beyond that, every friend I have, and it's a values judgment, right? They all make great money. They just choose to live their life differently than I do. And so for me, the question would be less about, we have a different value when it comes to having a car to loan versus not. And the question I would ask myself as a kid is, are my parents harming themselves? Are they doing something that I know is going to be detrimental to them? Or do they have a lot of money? They have pretty good money. And also they make car payments every month.
1: Yeah. So that's where I kind of feel like I get into a rock and a hard place, because I know that they're not fully set up for retirement. And that's what gives me a lot of anxiety, accepting that kind of money, knowing that they could be putting that towards their own retirement, but they choose not to.
0: But they haven't chosen to in the past, though, right?
2: Yeah, they're not to.
0: Yeah, that wasn't decided because of you're in college and they want to help with that, and they stopped their retirement to help you. They were never going to do it in the first place, probably.
1: No, they weren't.
0: Yeah.
1: They still don't.
0: I think your heart is great, and I would probably feel the same way if I'm like, golly. So I think trusting your gut is what you need, but I also don't want to put guilt. John, you can probably talk more about this than me as the psychologist, but don't put someone else's situation on you. You've not made these decisions for them. They have made them. As your parents, they have offered to help, and I don't know, there's a part of me that I'm like, they're making these decisions. I don't think this would change their decision-making one way or the other. So it's not like you are adding to this, I don't know. You're stopping some motivation of going in the right direction. But again, I know you don't want to keep digging them deeper in it. There's a part of me that would accept it. Is that bad, John?
2: No,
0: John as a psychologist.
2: I would. I would take somebody's help. I think I've mentioned this several times the last few days on the show. A friend of mine, Becky Kennedy, who's a psychologist in New York, she goes by Dr. Becky, she reframed guilt for me. So I'll ask you this question. Is it against your values to accept help? Do you hear me, Summer?
1: you know, you put out there, is it against your values to accept help?
2: Is it against your personal values to accept help?
0: Period. Yeah, it sounded like there was more. There
2: wasn't question mark.
0: Jeez, I think you cut out.
2: Yeah, just yes or no.
0: Help with what? Help with what? Yeah.
1: I guess not.
2: Okay. Is it against your personal values to pay cash for college?
1: No.
2: Okay. Is it against your personal values to ever accept money from somebody who is in debt?
1: No.
2: Okay. So if those are your values, then the thing you're feeling is concern and frustration with your parents, and you're choosing to take their issues and try to carry them on your own.
1: Mm-hmm.
2: And if you as a 23-year-old are already doing the math and you're like, they're probably going to be living with me one day, that might be your reality, right?
1: Mm-hmm. Yeah.
2: And also, maybe not. Maybe they don't tell you everything. Maybe right. You don't know they have a pension or what. Like, who knows what their full situation is. But if you're not doing anything that violates your own values, and by the way, if it's against your values to ever take a dime from somebody who is in debt, then don't take their money, because that would be a violation mm-hmm. of your values. You'd feel That's guilty because I violated my core values. If it's not, then I would be grateful for the gift and go on about my life. If your gut says, if I take money from them, it's going to come with a bunch of strings. They're going to start asking me what my grades are and why. And you've been doing it on your own. You want to grind it out for 18 more months and be finished. Mm-hmm. Then stay on the path.
0: Or they expect to be paid back at some point.
2: Yeah, they're going to call you and say, hey, where's our money?
0: Yeah, borrowing money versus it being a true gift would be a...
1: Yeah. No, not at all. That's
2: would be
1: a no-go.
2: Yeah. And so, if you want to sit down and have the conversation as a 23-year-old, I can tell you it's probably not going to go well. But if you say, hey, I would love this gift, I'm concerned about y'all's financial situation.
1: Yeah.
0: Yeah, I'm curious, Summer, how do you know that they're in a bad spot? I mean, I know you mentioned car loans because maybe in passing they talked about it, but how do you know that they're not contributing to retirement or, you know, these kind of things that you've thrown out? Have they told you or you guys have talked about it?
1: I'm nosy, so I ask. I ask if they have a Roth IRA separate than their 401ks, and they don't really know what it is, things like that.
0: Gotcha.
1: I know that they have 401ks with at least my dad does with his work, and I've seen it, but again, it's not, it's concerning to me for their retirement. I get worried for them because they've worked so hard too, so. Yeah.
0: No, absolutely. And I think one of the best things, you know, and it sounds like you guys have a good relationship that you can at least have somewhat of these conversations, and not that you're going to try to change them, because that does no good of really pretending like you can come in and swoop in and save the day on their financial journey. But I think it would be, you know, fine to continue as much as they want to open up and talk, maybe not open up about their numbers, but just talk about the idea of money, the philosophy around money, you know, those kinds of things. And, you know, and bring it up in conversation of like, man, debt just seems to bother me. I don't know why. I don't know where that comes from. Like, what do y'all think about? You know what I mean? And just have a casual conversation with your parents. Because it sounds like you guys can have those. I feel like I have that with my parents. Like, whether it's theology or politics or whatever, you know, we'll throw ideas out about stuff and kind of, you know, just and talk about it. I have different opinions sometimes, but it's always an interesting conversation. So I would be curious, you know, what things you can bring up or talk about in a casual setting that you can maybe share some of your experience of. I mean, obviously you listen to this show to a degree to call in of like, yeah, I've been listening to this thing, or I've seen this and I thought that was fascinating, or like compound interest. I had no idea. Oh my gosh. Like, look at this calculator on RamseySolutions.com. Like whatever. I don't know what it is, but I am curious if there can just be conversations where you get to share some of the value systems at which you've placed money, which might be different than them. And actually, again, not in a weird teaching way, but open up and talk about it, and they may actually learn something.
2: Or just something as simple as, I'm nervous to take this money. I'd rather see y'all invest it for your retirement and see what they say to that.
0: Yeah. Yeah. So, Summer, you're awesome. We appreciate the call. If something goes sideways or crazy, call back on a day John's here, and he can help untangle that. Thanks for the call, Summer.

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3: Thanks for having me, Sean.
2: Now, for someone that needs to move quickly or something like a job transfer, well, what steps can you take to make sure that their home gets sold fast and for the most money?
3: Sean, that is an excellent question. 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So if you need it sold fast, we can do it really fast. But the truth is, if you want to maximize your selling price and get done quickly, then it actually means that you're going to want to sit down, identify a marketing plan, talk about what to do to prep your home for sale, and then be really clear on two things, your time frame and the price, because those two things merging together is ultimately going to equal your outcome. So having that kind of conversation in advance will go a long ways.
2: All right. 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

0: All right, let's go to Becca in Louisville. Hey, Becca.
1: Louisville.
0: Welcome to the show.
2: Hello. How are y'all doing today?
0: Hi, we're doing great. How can we help?
2: So my husband and I just got out of debt 2.5 weeks ago.
1: Congratulations.
0: Nice. Becca.
2: Yesterday. Thank you.
0: Well done.
2: My car caught on fire yesterday.
1: Oh, of course it did. Because why not?
2: And, I was wondering if we should go into debt for a new car.
1: Of course. Yeah.
3: No,
1: for sure do that.
0: Stop.
1: No, Becca.
0: Becca. Oh, no. Okay, so what happened to the car? What caused it to catch on fire?
1: You shouldn't drink gasoline and smoke at the same time.
2: So, actually, I was at my OB appointment because I'm also almost 7 months pregnant with our first baby.
0: Oh, my gosh.
1: Well,
0: congratulations.
2: I went inside, and they were in the and they were talking about a car on fire outside. I thought nothing of it. Turns out it was my car. And we think it was a battery short or something like that. But, I mean, there's no way to really know for sure when your car catches on fire why it was on fire. But
0: oh, my gosh.
2: Everyone was okay, and that's good. So
0: that's terrible. Okay, did insurance, like, jump in at any point? Like, are you getting any money for this car?
2: So we don't think so. We only had liability on the car because it wasn't worth very much, and we didn't owe anything on it.
0: Okay.
2: So we're probably not going to get anything from it, but we do have about $5,000 to spend on a car.
0: Well, beautiful. Okay.
2: And the reason that I'm calling, really, is I feel like I may be being emotional about getting into debt. My mom and my sister, they're both also Dave Ramsey fans, and they are also debt-free. And I was just thinking, like, they were saying, well, Becca, you know, you're about to have a baby. You want to make sure you have a reliable car and that it's safe for you and your baby, and you don't want this to happen again and within the next few years. So maybe you should put
0: you
2: a big down payment down on a car and get something nicer. So I'm just wondering if I'm just being too emotional, and I should go into a little bit of debt.
0: No. You know us too well. We will never steer you that way. And I agree with them. I don't want this to happen again, a.k.a. I don't want your car to catch on fire. So, like, we can agree upon that.
1: And they're trying to love you well.
0: Yes.
1: Like, this is their...
2: They have the best intentions.
1: Yes,
0: for sure.
2: I'm just wondering if I'm being a little bit too emotional because I literally just got out of debt.
1: Listen, as a guy who's had a wife who's been 7 months pregnant twice, I don't think there's such thing as too emotional.
0: Yeah.
1: Okay?
0: You're right on track, Becca.
1: You are perfect just as you are.
0: And your motherly instincts of, like, oh, my gosh, I want everything to be safe. But let me tell you, there's safe $5,000 cars out there, Becca, just so you know. Like, when we were kids, well, not even me. I grew up in the late 80s, early 90s, even with my parents, in the 70s. I'm like, no, everybody just...
1: Yeah.
0: There's a range on what safety means. And for some people... safety is a brand new car. Some people, you know, reliability on X, Y, and Z is what, like, that can mean a lot of things for a lot of people. But I could tell you that there are Honda Civics out there that are as safe as they come, right?
1: Toyota Camrys, or a Camry,
0: or, like, you know, you can find a safe car. Now, do you want to drive a $5,000 car your whole life? No, of course not. So
2: I wouldn't care.
0: So.
1: I drove a $4,500 Prius with two kids in it, and I'm a big, tall guy.
0: Yep.
1: And I was in Texas, and it was a season of shame for me. But that car was awesome, and it was cheap, and it got incredible gas mileage, and it's still on the road today.
0: Still out there. That
1: somewhere.
0: Prius.
1: I totaled it, and the guy repaired it resold it. So, like, all I have to say is, let me phrase it this way. Had your car not caught on fire, were you going to go buy a brand new car anyway?
2: No.
1: Okay. Consider this your first big post-baby step to challenge by the universe.
0: Okay.
2: Okay.
0: Yep.
1: And I know that's hard.
0: Do you have other cash available besides this $5,000 just for, like, medical stuff? Or, like, I don't know, I'm thinking through the baby and all of that.
2: I mean, technically, yes.
0: Okay.
2: But, I mean...
0: Well, good.
2: That's
0: a good thing. Like that, I would want some level of emergency fund, especially if you're going into labor and delivery, which is great. I'm not telling you to spend money. I just want to make sure that this $5,000 isn't the only thing keeping your head above water financially. How much is in the other account, just as an emergency fund?
2: I mean, we have probably another $1,500.
0: Okay. Okay.
1: So I'd probably buy a $3,500 car.
0: Yeah. How much did you guys make a month? Like, what were you put? Or let me ask this, Becca. How much extra per month were you throwing at debt 3-4 months ago that you now have in margin because you're debt-free?
2: So my husband's, he's a firefighter. His salary is what was paying for, like, our living expenses.
0: Okay.
2: And then all the extra money, well, not extra money, but the money that I make with my job, which is only around anywhere between $1,000 to $2,000 a month because I do contract work.
0: Okay.
2: Was going towards debt.
0: Perfect.
2: So, but, I mean, that's not going to be coming in for the first few weeks after I have a baby.
0: No,
2: so that's
0: absolutely
2: also
0: not.
2: What made me, like, kind of freak out.
0: 100%. But will you have $2,000 in May and June?
2: Most likely, closer to 15 probably, but yes.
0: Okay.
1: Is there a possibility for 2 months, and I know his mm-hmm. partners will get on him, could you drop him off at the fire station?
2: Well, I would do that, but he drives a manual car, and I can't do that.
1: Okay.
0: Oh,
1: well, yeah. Played, husband. Well played.
0: I'm gonna get the stick show.
2: But we also have a farm. So I have a farm van I can drive for now. But there's nowhere to put a baby in that car, if that makes sense.
1: Sure, totally.
0: Okay, but for two months,
2: I need a car right now. This is I need a car for when I have a baby.
0: Okay,
1: perfect.
0: That's great. Well, so what I would say probably, Becca, honestly, is I would drive that farm van until you have the baby, and then. And then hopefully you'll have $3,000 to $4,000 saved before the baby comes, extra than what you have right now. And so let's say it's $3,000, and then you have $5,000 for the car. I would probably wait and buy an $8,000 car, or even buy an $8,000 car in 3 months.
1: Yeah, once the baby comes home, everything's good and everybody's rocking and rolling.
0: Yeah,
1: then y'all go get an $8,000 car.
0: Yep.
1: And take that van up to the fire station when those guys are sitting in their recliners. And by the way, I'm making jokes, inside jokes to my friends who are firefighters. But have those guys clean that van out for you and make it awesome.
2: Sounds great.
0: Yep. Yep. So that's what I would say. I would not buy anything right now. And I would save, $1,500, $2,000 in May and June. And then go get an $8,000 car. And $8,000, you can get
1: you
0: cars.
1: You can do great with $8,000.
0: Yes. So that's awesome. Well, Becca, I'm proud of you. So stick to your guns. Don't fall back in. You can do this. And I promise you and your baby, you guys will be safe. All right. Let's go to Sarah in Dallas. Hi, Sarah. How can we help?
3: Hi. I wanted some objective advice on whether or not I should spend $6,000 to get a certification that will advance me in my career passionately, but I won't be actually making any more money.
1: What does that mean?
3: So I am a teacher, and I love obviously working with the kids, but the content that I'm teaching right now is still kind of like beating my head against a brick wall. And I already have my master's. I want to go back to school to get 18 grad hours in English. That way I can teach college level English.
1: Are you able to teach college-level English? My mom was an English professor, and she just retired. That's one of the single hardest jobs to get right now on a college campus.
3: Yeah, so I would be teaching dual credit, which would be on my same
1: okay.
3: high school campus.
1: Okay, great.
3: I know I would be able to roll into that position in at least the next 2 years, probably.
1: What's the stipend for that, or is it just the same?
3: It would be basically the same.
1: Okay. Honestly, if you have cash and it's $6,000 and it's going to move you to a position that's going to allow you to teach what you want to teach and give you 10 years of like work satisfaction, doing mm-hmm. a thing that you love, I don't have a problem with
0: yeah,
1: it.
0: Yeah, do you have $6,000, Sarah?
3: Yes, I would have it. We would never borrow it. We would be able to work it into the budget.
0: Yeah.
3: I guess my main question is because I have 3 kids. And 11-year-old twins and a 4-year-old. And so when I'm looking at the next 5-6 years, I'm looking at braces and cars and
1: well, y'all work it out at your house. Like, I have a bunch of guitars that if I added them all together would be more than $6,000. But I do that because I love it and we could afford it,
0: mm-hmm.
1: right?
0: And so you see
1: it brings
0: as more
1: me
0: of
1: joy.
0: Of a passion.
1: Yeah, it brings me joy.
0: In what you do.
1: Yeah.
0: And I think you guys will be able to cash flow everything else, right? You work in life as it comes, and this is the next step in life for you. And if you have it and you guys can do it, then yeah, because you see it more as a passion, not as I'm going to get something that's going to advance my degree and make more, because that's not the case.
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6: News this hour from Town Hall. I'm Keith Peters in Washington. Christians from around the world joined together at the U.S. Capitol for the 75th annual National Day of Prayer today. Speaker Mike Johnson and Housing and Urban Development Secretary Scott Turner were on hand for the ceremonies. Johnson explains why the founders thought prayer was imperative to the country's success.
7: Right there in the second paragraph of the nation's birth certificate, it summarizes our national statement of faith. The founders made that bold declaration, and that was the foundation that made us become the most free, most successful, most powerful, most benevolent nation in the history of the planet. It's not even close. Our founders did their best to set up our nation in accordance with his guidelines and principles, and my friends, that is why God has blessed America for 250 years.
6: Secretary of State Marco Rubio spent nearly 3 hours at the Vatican today.
8: He met first with Pope Leo and then with the Cardinal Secretary of State Petro Parolin. The State Department says that they did discuss the situation in the Middle East and the need for a durable peace, but the real visit was to underscore the strong bilateral relationship between the United States and the Holy See. This visit came after weeks of sparring between President Donald Trump and Pope Leo, with Trump criticizing Leo's call for peace and dialogue to end the Iran war. By the end of the audience, it appeared that at least the tensions had come down a little bit.
6: Correspondent Nicole Winfield reporting. The U.S. military intercepted Iranian attacks on three Navy ships in the Strait of Hormuz and targeted Iranian military facilities responsible for attacking U.S. forces. The exchange occurred as U.S. Navy destroyers transited the Strait of Hormuz. On Wall Street, the Dow down by 313 points, the Nasdaq dropped 32, the S&P lower by 28. More at townhall.com.
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11: U.S. jobless claims applications rose last week, but remain at historically low levels despite elevated inflation and other economic headwinds.
12: The Labor Department reported Thursday that the number of Americans filing for unemployment benefits in the week ending May 2nd rose by 10,000 to 200,000. That's fewer than the 205,000 new applicants analysts surveyed by the data firm FactSet were expecting. The previous week's new claims figure, which was the lowest since 1969, was revised up by 1,000 to 190,000. 90,000. Weekly filings for unemployment benefits are considered a proxy for U.S. layoffs and are close to a real-time indicator of the health of the job market. Bernie Bennett, Washington.
13: DoorDash expects to spend more than $50 million in the second quarter on gas price relief for its delivery drivers. That's to offset the sharp increase in gas prices of late. On Wall Street at the close, the Dow down 313. For the Wall Street Business Report, I'm Bob Agnew.
6: News and analysis at townhall.com. A media titan is remembered for altering the sports landscape one day after his death at age 87. More on this story from sports correspondent Gethin Coolbaugh reporting.
14: Ted Turner was a sportsman of all types, a world champion in sailing and a World Series winning owner in baseball. 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

number 877-381-3811, 877-381-3811, in hour three. We have two governors, separate appearances at the top of the hour, 8 p.m. Eastern. America's governor, Governor Ron DeSantis from Florida. And at 8:30 p.m. Eastern, we have the great governor of Texas. He's fantastic as well, Governor Abbott. And that was the best times that they were available in hour three. So you won't want to miss that. But there is breaking news right now from CENTCOM. U.S. forces intercepted unprovoked Iranian attacks and responded with self-defense strikes as U.S. Navy guided missile destroyers transited the Strait of Hormuz to the Gulf of Oman on May 7th. That's today. Iranian forces launched multiple missiles, drones, and small boats as USS Truxtun, USS Rafael Peralta, and USS Mason transited the International Sea Passage. No U.S. assets were struck. U.S. Central Command, CENTCOM, eliminated inbound threats and targeted Iranian military facilities responsible for attacking U.S. forces, including missile and drone launch sites, command and control locations, and intel surveillance and reconnaissance nodes. CENTCOM does not seek escalation, but remains positioned and ready to protect American forces. There's also some reports that tonight the UAE has sent its Air Force to attack Iranian sites. And you can see online some of that activity taking place. Now, what bothers me about this CENTCOM release is these are defensive actions, and we don't seek to escalate. To me, when you put out a statement like that, just to me, you're sending the wrong message. You're sending the wrong message to the enemy. You're sending the wrong message to the Arab allies. You're sending the wrong message to our allies, the Israelis, that we will only strike if struck. We will only attack if attacked. We're not going to get this over with, and we're not going to have a clear victory unless we finish them off. And I've talked about this now since this war began and even before. Militarily, economically, and in the interior of Iran, arm the resistance. Determine what group or groups to help and to arm. Target the IRGC. Target the Internal Security Forces. The regular army in Iran is not the Iranian Guard. The regular army in Iran is a real army, but it's not part of the personalized, ideological, military wing of the Islamo-Nazi regime. It is a quote-unquote regular army. Not as well trained, not as well equipped. And as it turns out, not getting paid very well lately either. And so the goal is to encourage, not through talk, not through messages, the army to basically drop gun and run, or to turn on the internal security forces and others. But none of this is going to happen, in my opinion, if we do not get arms to the resistance in Iran. And I can think of no other circumstance and environment where this would work any better. We did this in Afghanistan, we did it in Nicaragua, we did it in Angola, we did it in Honduras, we've done it in many places during the Reagan administration when the CIA director was the great Bill Casey. I'm starting to wonder if our CIA is up to this. Maybe they're risk averse, maybe the bureaucrats have taken over, I don't know. But to leave the third leg of an effective campaign to destroy that regime essentially dormant, to the best of my knowledge, maybe it's not, but I think it is, or at least semi is worrisome to me. By the way, I'm not criticizing anything. I'm just explaining my thoughts. That's what I do.
And what do I mean that the environment there, the circumstances there are better than most? You have 92 million people there. 80% of them want nothing to do with this regime. They've died by the tens of thousands. 50,000 died in January in 2 days. They have sped up executions. They're executing more people than ever before, mostly young people. They're tightening their grip on the society. They've cut off all communications, and now they're able to track if there's even efforts in various homes and other facilities to make communications, because they know that in order to survive, they must continue to kill, torture, imprison, or they won't survive. And so they're not just looking over their shoulders. They have turned around and they're attacking their people. Liberating those people is crucially important for them, obviously, and for us. And for us. And we should make maximum use of every one of our options here. And once they're supported and armed, our military and the Israeli military should back them up. When they hit a building, when they hit a unit, when they hit what they need to hit, they're backed up by our air power. Again, we've done this before. Do we have the will to do it now? I don't know what the CIA is telling the president. I'm concerned that he's being told that it's farcical, or that the people won't rise up. And of course, that would be a horrible misjudgment, historically horrible. And for those who say we need an exit strategy or an exit ramp, first of all, I'm sick of these phrases that get created and then regurgitated as if they mean something. There is no exit ramp. Should we surrender? That's the advice of Piers Morgan. Get out of there. Of course, he's a moron. What does he know? He's not the only one. He's not the only one, many. The same crowd, the same radical isolationists who've been trying to sabotage this war effort with their propaganda, and they know it's heard by the enemy, and they know they're dispiriting some sector of the American public, but they keep it up. They pretend we're losing. Losing? What are they, nuts? But most of them hate Trump. They didn't hate him before, they hate him now. Or they kept it quiet. But now they're out of the closet. They're fully exposed, and it's very ugly. Very ugly. What the president has done here is historic. It's taken a lot of courage. And we're only in this position to finish them off because he brought us to this point with our military and economically. And despite what the half-wits and the nitwits, despite what the radical isolationists, woke, Reich, neo-fascists have to say, despite what the Democrats and the Marxists and the Islamists have to say, as they all regurgitate the enemy's propaganda, as they all interview each other, this has been a spectacular military and economic success up till now. What will determine whether it continues to be so is how this ends.

0: say yes. Yes. My view is simple. They surrender or they die. I'll be right back.
1: Mark Levin.
0: Two facts, one conclusion. Fact one, the U.S. Treasury recently reported the government has $6 trillion in assets and $47 trillion in liabilities, plus $88 trillion more in promises it cannot fund. So by definition, that's insolvency. And since 2021, gold prices have tracked U.S. debt almost perfectly. Fact two, in 2025, global gold demand crossed 5,000 tons for the first time in history. Investment demand jumped 84%. And mine production rose just 1%. When governments print their way through insolvency, paper weakens and often real assets rise. 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

0: tremendous Life, Liberty, and Levin Saturday and Sunday, 8 p.m. Eastern. I hope you'll set your DVR, especially Sunday, because it's Mother's Day Sunday, and we all celebrate that. If you don't know if you'll be home in time, you know, you want to set your DVR. You don't want to miss it. And let's see, Saturday we have Rebecca Heinrichs, who is absolutely wonderful, from the Hudson Institute. And Christopher Rufo, who's going to get into CARE, their terrorism, and how they're being funded by your federal tax dollars through Governor Newsom. And Sunday's show, again, it's Mother's Day, so you might definitely want to set your DVR. We're going to have the great Newt Gingrich, who's been absent for a little while overseas, and the great retired four-star General Jack Keane. So we got two fantastic shows awaiting your eyes and ears, just for you. And we have our brand new Liberty's Voice video podcast up right now at Rumble and YouTube. We had a little slow start getting it up there, but it's up there now. I hope you'll check it out. Get into these issues of what's freedom, what's tyranny. How are we doing as a country? 250th anniversary of the Declaration. What do we need to do? What are we up against? And I make reference to a book you may have heard of that came out in 2009 called Liberty and Tyranny, the number one conservative book in a generation, which came out simultaneously with the Tea Party movement. So we'll get into all these things, a lot going on right here, right now, on this show, Sea to Shining Sea. In hour three, we have Governor DeSantis and Governor Abbott. Governor DeSantis will talk about the change in the congressional seats in Florida, among other things. And Governor Abbott, we're going to talk about CARE and this lawsuit that he has going and how this may finally expose CARE for what it is. And I just think there's a lot of good things going on as well as a lot of challenging and dark things going on. So I'm here to try and sort them through with you. Here we are, my favorite platform, radio, in our national town hall meeting. This is what we do. Liberty's Voice today, among other things, here's a couple of clips. Cut one, go. The number one selling conservative book in a generation was this one, Liberty and Tyranny. I wrote it in 2008, 18 years ago. It was published in 2009, 17 years ago. And the world has changed enormously since then. Do we even talk about conservative principles anymore? This book sold 1.5 million copies. And I remember my father, God bless his soul, I sent him the final draft that I was sending in to the publisher. And I asked him to take a look at it for me, and I didn't hear from him for a whole week. That wasn't the way we usually communicated. And then he called me and he said, "That is a killer book. You've got a hit. It's going to sell a million copies." I said, Dad, you're just my dad. You say, he said, "No. It lays it all out in plain English. People are going to really enjoy this book." And he was right. And many of you purchased it and read it. Cut two, go. These times are very dark times. They really are. Do we even discuss conservatism today? I feel like we spend more time discussing other people. Do we even teach conservatism and what that means today? I feel like we're so busy playing defense, we don't. Now, don't get me wrong. Times are much more extreme and dangerous today than they were when I wrote this book. I think we're really looking into the abyss here if we don't get our act together, and if we don't get a ruling class in place that's strong enough and has the will to push back. And so I think my goal, my purpose, is to help rally the troops, rally Americans to the cause.
1: And this is why I'm live again, obviously. This is why I believe we have to have a solid victory with Iran. The sooner the better. The ceasefire that's gone on, what, 4 weeks, 5 weeks, 6 weeks, whatever it is, I don't think is helpful to getting this resolved and over with. Victory. The American people like winners. The American people like victory. The politics and the polls will follow. The gas prices will go down. That will follow. Victory has many virtues, including the elimination of a regime that we don't have to worry about anymore. We've got to win these midterm elections. We got people who are out there who tell you the only way to win is basically to surrender to the Iranians. The only way to win is to embrace the Marxist Islamists. You've got some of them now who are talking up Democrats. Ignore these people. Conservative talk radio, my show on Fox and others, certain podcasters, we know what we're talking about. I'll be right back. Folks, history is unfolding right before our eyes. The President of the United States has delivered an incredible, consequential first year, restoring strength at our borders, rebuilding American confidence, and putting this country back on a path of common sense and constitutional principles. 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

0: tape, unbelievable. The health department, unbelievable. Everybody tells me. The property taxes through the roof. The business taxes through the roof. The sales taxes, everything else. So people aren't going to buy there. They'll buy somewhere else. And less people are going to go there. Because he's undermining law enforcement and security too. He's chasing out the successful people, and they're not all billionaires. There are a lot of working people. He's chasing them out. He's pushing them out. He's pushing out groups he doesn't like Jews. He's pushing them out. This is all planned. It's all planned. He doesn't care about the vitality of New York. I want you to think about this. What is his voter base? His voter base isn't businessmen, small or large. His voter base isn't blue-collar workers. His voter base, not the cops and the firefighters, not the emergency personnel. The voter base, it's not the plumbers. It's not the electricians. It's not the roofers and the other construction workers. What's his voter base? Welfare recipients? Wealthy ideologues, leftists? Many of whom inherited their wealth? They're bringing in as many illegal aliens as they can, as many Islamists as they can. This is his base. It's not you. It's not you. Terrible. Then there's AOC, another genius. Cut six, go.
1: There's a certain level of wealth and accumulation that is unearned, right? You can't earn $1 billion.
2: That's right.
1: You just can't earn that.
0: Okay, listen, this Ileana Glazer is another moron. I don't know who she's with. Does it really matter? And hat tip Breitbart bringing this up. Now let's think about what this doofus said. She knows nothing about commerce. Zero. She knows about pouring drinks. And you know what? I have some friends, restaurant I go to, bartender, smart as hell. She's dumb as can be. Dumb as can be. There's a certain level of wealth and accumulation that is unearned. That is unearned. You can't earn $1 billion. You just can't earn that. What does that even mean? If you invent something and 310 million people in this country want to purchase it, you become a billionaire. If you create a service and people get used to it and they want to use it and the price is right, you become a billionaire for 300 and some million people. Some of our greatest industries that created the great middle class resulted in men becoming multi-billionaires. Look at Apple. Our computers. Look at Microsoft. Look at how the automobile industry began. How did we get electricity? Housing developments. Affordable housing. I could go on and on. Food companies. People become wealthy not because they're stealing from anybody. They create wealth. They create prosperity. Everybody can't be a billionaire. Everybody can't be a multimillionaire, but people can be comfortable. And we have more people who are comfortable in this society than in any other place on the face of the earth. Not because of Marxism, not because of socialism, not because of Islamism, but in spite of all of them. I'll be right back.
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